0: is from the Straits Times.
1: These are your news headlines. I'm Shilpa Sheth. U.S. and Iranian negotiators have held their first face-to-face talks in Switzerland under this week's interim peace agreement, but major disagreements remain. Vice President J.D. Vance expressed optimism about improving ties with Tehran ahead of the meeting. However, hopes of a breakthrough faded after President Donald Trump threatened to resume attacks on Iran if it did not restrain Hezbollah, which has been clashing with Israeli troops in southern Lebanon. Meanwhile, Israeli Prime Minister Benjamin Netanyahu insists the Israeli military will remain in southern Lebanon for as long as necessary. British Prime Minister Keir Starmer is reportedly considering his political future after growing calls within the governing Labour Party for him to step down. The pressure follows rival Andy Burnham's decisive victory in a parliamentary by-election. Reports say that several ministers and dozens of Labour lawmakers want Mr. Starmer to set a timetable for his departure. A source says the Prime Minister spent the weekend discussing his position with his family and could decide as soon as today whether to resign or contest a leadership challenge. Mr. Starmer has not commented publicly, but insists he still has a mandate to lead after Labour's landslide election victory in 2024. A severe heat wave is sweeping across much of Europe, with temperatures approaching 40 degrees Celsius and authorities issuing warnings in several countries. Italy has placed 8 cities, including Rome, Milan and Florence, on its highest heat alert, while Spain says the extreme temperatures are expected to last until at least midweek. The heat has also disrupted rail services in France and sparked severe thunderstorms in parts of Germany. Experts warn heat waves across Europe are becoming more frequent and intense because of climate change. In home news, commuters could save as much as 30 minutes of traveling time on the Circle Line once its final 3 stations open next month. Keppel, Cantonment and Prince Edward Road stations will close the loop between Harbourfront and Marina Bay. Fares on certain routes could also be cheaper, as they are calculated based on the shortest distance between origin and destination. The new stations become officially operational from July 12th, but the public can preview them for free on July 4th from 9:30 a.m. to 9 p.m. And finally, families attending events organized by Families for Life and the People's Association can get free tickets to exhibitions at Gardens by the Bay's IMBA Theatre. Up to 10,000 tickets will be given away, providing free access to 2 exhibitions, Botero, A Life in Fullness, and David Hockney's Bigger and Closer, which both end August 31st. Announcing the initiative, Minister Indrani Raja says the giveaway is a precursor to a larger effort encouraging organizations and individuals to offer families with children more accessible and affordable activities.
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2: And let's take a quick look at the weather. We do have wet weather to expect once again this Monday over many areas in the late morning and early afternoon. So thundery showers are expected. 24 degree lows and 33 degree highs are the temperatures to kick off the work week.
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4: Good morning to all of our lovely listeners. There's been an accident on the KJE towards the PIE after Chua Chu Kang Drive, avoid lane 1. Heavy traffic on the CTE towards the AYE at Ang Mo Kio Avenue 1 exit. That's your traffic coming up, Singapore Unfiltered.
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4: Good morning and welcome back to Let's Talk Singapore with me, Neil Humphreys, and the fabulous football-informed expert that she is, Audrey Seek.
2: Good morning and thank you so much for joining us 8:05 a.m. on Let's Talk Singapore. And we have a tie, I believe, for the World Cup.
4: A tie? What? A tie for a suit, you mean? We say draw.
2: A draw.
4: We have a tie in the Super Bowl. We have a tie. We're opening up a tailor's. It's Audrey and Neil's Tailors. We're going to specialise in ties. Yes, like it's the 1950s.
2: Hey, man.
4: Give us the score.
2: Well, should we play the ole, ole, ole? Yeah, well, thanks to David, who wrote in to say final score, Uruguay 2 and Cabo Verde 2. So, we were all wrong, Neil.
4: We almost got the goal tally right. We said 4-1, five goals. It ended up being four goals. But what a performance for Cabo Verde to draw with the South American powerhouses of Uruguay. This is astonishing. Even if you're not a football fan, this is a proper Cinderella story. And it has to be inspirational to a country like Singapore. No more excuses about population, about playing surfaces, about access to fields. This is an island. Cabo Verde is a tiny island with a population of 530,000 people, and they've just drawn with the South American heavyweights of Uruguay. I don't want to hear it. I don't want to hear any more Singapore excuses. If you're going to unleash the roar, start roaring like lions and tigers, or not like pussycats. If Cabo Verde can make the World Cup, so can Singapore. What do you think, Audrey?
2: Look, I'm still recovering from the fact that I said it was a tie. It's just what I thought it was called. Daryl, good morning, Daryl, saying, "Fuyo, Audrey is back, a tie." She
4: I thought she was doing a magic trick, Daryl, when she said, "It's a tie." I thought she was going to produce one. Pull out a tie from a magic hat, like a magician tailor. It's a tie. Look, here it is.
2: I have never talked about sports as much as I have on this show on Let's Talk Singapore.
4: Audrey, it's been an education for me.
2: It has been an education.
4: It's been a revelation for me. It's been, sometimes I see you and I hear the words. It's just fabulous. It's fabulous.
2: I'm glad.
4: David Yeo, yes, thank you for the update. Final score, Uruguay 2, Cabo Verde 2. What do you think about it, David? Is it inspirational to you? David has also followed up with our previous conversation with the fabulous James Walton, who was talking about the World Cup economic benefits for Singapore. What are they? And David, hang on. Okay. Oh, very good. I've got to jump back to Sultan. Breaking news from Sultan. Sultan says, "Audrey, is it a Prada tie?"
2: Hey. You know, if it's going to be a tie, may as well go Italian, is what I say.
4: I'm going to ask a question where I will sound foolish, and I'm fine with that.
2: Yes.
4: Are there such things as Prada ties?
2: Absolutely.
4: I have literally no
2: idea. Absolutely. And Sultan, you...
4: I thought they only... Now I look like the way you look when I talk to you about football. I thought they just made handbags.
2: Oh, no.
4: You fool, Neil.
2: Ready to wear a very, very nice and extensive men's collection, including ties.
4: I know they do shoes.
2: They do. Because you do shoes.
4: Parade them for us occasionally. But I know you do the shoes. They do the whole kit and caboodle. They do suits, shirts. Is that correct?
2: That's correct.
4: Oh, wow.
2: Yes. And
4: there's a video. If our friends from Prada are listening, I'm quite happy to do a social media video where Audrey takes me shopping like a reverse pretty woman. Pretty man. And you can take me to this shop and I'll get refused entry. I'll get refused entry like Julia Roberts, right? In Pretty Woman. And then I can storm back with the wealthy Audrey Seek. And I'll say, see the commission you could
2: have lost? Big mistake.
4: Big mistake.
2: Huge.
4: Big mistake.
2: Yes.
4: Huge.
2: Well, that made us laugh, Sultan. Thank you so much. Daryl also now saying, call it a hat trick. I actually don't know why it's called a hat trick. I'm sure there's a story there. Why is three goals called a hat trick, Neil? Do you know?
4: Oh, actually, I don't know that.
2: Okay, very good. Well, Daryl, look it up and let us know. Alan, good morning. Thanks so much for joining us. Saying, my favorite DJs both sound unwell. Take care. Can you hear it? I actually am unwell now.
4: I know. I think I've given it to Audrey. I'm getting better now. Yes, it's just my nose is a little blocked. I was terrible last week, Alan. Thank you for your kindness. And I suspect I may have passed it to Audrey. But
2: it's okay. Sharing is caring. Is sharing what we tell our kids.
4: Sharing is caring. Not when it comes to Prada. I wouldn't mind a little bit of sharing and caring when it comes to Prada.
2: Look, if I share my Prada with you, I do care about you a lot. That's what I would say. You know?
4: Yes, you do. You do. What do you guys think? WhatsApp 8855-0893. David says, after the World Cup, Audrey will be interested in football.
2: Oh,
4: keep it up. If you have a son, she does have a son.
2: I have
4: she
2: two
4: has
2: sons.
4: Two sons.
2: Yes.
4: So in the future, you could discuss with him if he likes football.
2: Only problem is he calls it soccer.
4: Nothing wrong with that. We declared that last week. There's nothing wrong with that at all. Okay. I want to draw your attention to a story that came out in the Straits Times over the weekend. This will be our Singapore Unfiltered topic today. Quite a serious topic, but it's unbelievable.
2: It was
4: and
2: shocking.
4: And I must give kudos to the Straits Times for doing a fantastic expose with a brilliant graphics spread. It came out over the weekend, and it's essentially about rough sleepers at Changi Airport. And the question we're asking today is why? Why are Singaporeans sleeping rough at Changi Airport? The headline in ST was, Hidden in Plain Sight, Inside the Lives of People Who Call Changi Airport Home. And you have to read this story. It's a terrific investigative piece. Straits Times kept returning to the different Changi Airport terminals for over a four-month period, from mid-January to April, and they saw about 20 rough sleepers. Sometimes the same people, sometimes different. Some stayed, some went, new ones came in. But at any given time, the Straits Times observed about 20 people sleeping rough at Terminal 2, around 10 at Terminal 3, and hardly any at Terminal 1. But the question is, why a first world nation like Singapore, why do we have rough sleepers at Changi Airport? Whose responsibility is it? Whose fault is it? Where should they go to? Should more help be provided? But what is your take? When you see a headline that tells you that we have rough sleepers in one of the greatest airports in the world, in one of the most affluent countries in the world, what was your first reaction to that story? 8855-0893. We want all of your comments, WhatsApps, audio notes, send them to us.
2: I have to say, when Neil shared it in our group chat and I read it, I actually stopped in my tracks and I was just completely shocked. I actually didn't know the term rough sleeping. And I think that it's important to make a distinction as well. Not everyone sleeping rough is technically homeless. Some rough sleepers still have a home or housing options available to them, but for reasons ranging from family conflict and financial difficulties to caregiving pressures, they choose not to return. So this is such an interesting story. It's not just a housing story. It's a story about loneliness, about aging, about family relationships. So many things that we want to talk about and unpack with you today on Singapore Unfiltered. Once again, 8855-0893. Tell us your thoughts, and we do have a giveaway today.
4: And I'd like to know, are you genuinely surprised? I mean, I knew we had some rough sleepers in Singapore.
2: Yeah.
4: We've had them for many, many years. There's been many investigations, documentaries, features written about those guys. And as Audrey mentions, it's for all kinds of reasons. There's no one-size-fits-all approach here. But what was your reaction to the story? Why do we have rough sleepers at Changi Airport in the year 2026? Send all your comments, 8855-0893. Keep them coming to us. We're going to talk Singapore Unfiltered shortly. The question is, why are Singaporeans sleeping at Changi Airport?
2: That's right. So keep your comments coming. We also want voice notes. And once again, we do have a giveaway to Willow and Oak. And that's when you can win a $100 voucher if you send in your thoughts. But that's coming up very shortly. But first, here is a look at the traffic.
0: Traffic.
4: Good morning. Let's take a look at our Monday morning roads. Heavy traffic on the BKE towards the PIE between the PIE Changi and KJE. Vehicle breakdown on Pioneer Road towards the city after Tuas West Road. Avoid Lane 3. That's your traffic, and this is Money FM 89.3.
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1: 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And coming up, we're going to talk Singapore Unfiltered. 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
1: Over the weekend, our dear friend Glenn Van Zutphen sent me this story from the Straits Times. I opened the story and the headline was, Hidden in Plain Sight, Inside the Lives of People Who Call Changi Airport Home. I didn't know anything more than that,
2: yep.
1: So I started to read the story. It's a fantastic Straits Times expose. I recommend anyone who hasn't read it to go online and read this story. Over a period of 4 months, the Straits Times kept returning to Changi Airport, and they saw about 20 rough sleepers every time they went there, mostly at Terminal 2, some at Terminal 3, one or two at Terminal 1. Some of the rough sleepers changed, some left, some went back to their original homes. But on any given occasion overnight, the Straits Times never saw fewer than 20 rough sleepers at Changi Airport. Why are they there? Because they get the free Wi-Fi, they get to use the toilet facilities, and they have nowhere else to go.
2: Yeah.
1: It's an extraordinary piece of investigative journalism. I recommend everyone to read it. And the question we're asking today on Singapore Unfiltered is, why? Why is a first world nation in the year 2026 having rough sleepers at Changi Airport, which is often voted the number one airport in the world?
2: Yes.
1: And yet every night of the week, we have Singaporean citizens sleeping rough at Changi Airport. Why?
2: Yeah.
1: Send all your comments to 88550893. We'd like your texts, your WhatsApps, and your audio notes. We want to hear your voices about an extraordinary conversation.
2: What an amazing piece. Neil actually sent it to the group and we were all stunned by it. And we're going to be having Melvin Singh. He's a deputy news editor of the Straits Times to come on to talk about why they decided to do this. This is a great long form journalistic piece. They really follow the lives of certain people. And I was stunned to see that there was one woman, I believe she was over 60 years old. She's been there for 4 years because her husband locked her out of her home and she's unable to get a job because she has a trolley of possessions and she can't leave those unattended. And it was really actually difficult to read and find out all of these different stories. They went through different people's lives and why they were sleeping rough. And it was one of those stories that really sit with you. And it really does bring about the question, how does this happen? Is there support for these people? And it's actually quite surprising to me, but to some of our listeners, they say they're not surprised at all. Alan, good morning. Alan's saying, I am not surprised. Seen a number of them, even at car parks. There are many varied reasons why they take this option. I know the Church of Singapore offers this to many, but they limit it to 10 nights and these rough sleepers get a reprieve of a good meal, a safe, clean bed, and a place to shower. They try to counsel them, an act of kindness, if you ask me, for our fellow man.
1: That is a wonderful, empathetic comment from Alan, who's also worried about our welfare
2: yes.
1: this morning as well. We're fine. We will soldier on. We're fine. But he makes a very good point, which we will address later in the conversation. Why are they homeless and where can they go? There are answers to both of those questions. Coming back to the story, Audrey already mentioned Eileen. She was a 63-year-old woman who's been sleeping at Terminal 2 for 4 years.
2: 4 years.
1: Because she's locked out of her home by her husband. There's another one called Jasmine, not her real name.
2: Yep.
1: She's another rough sleeper in her 60s. She said she's neither homeless nor destitute, but she slept for 2 months at the airport, mostly Terminal 3. 2 months, because it wasn't safe for her to go home. And the one that really stood out to me was a scam victim from Tanzania. Now, this was a 21-year-old Tanzanian national who gave his name as Juma. He was stranded for 2 weeks at the airport. It reminded me of the Tom Hanks movie.
2: Yes, Terminal.
1: The Terminal. And you can't believe this is happening in Singapore. He turned up in Singapore for a job. The job ended up being a scam. So, of course, he has no visa, probably has no money, doesn't have an air ticket to get home. So he's stranded at the airport. And we got a lovely comment from Prashant. Now, Prashant works at Home, the home organization that helps migrant workers in Singapore.
2: Yes.
1: And Prashant says, the case of Juma in the ST article is very similar to the case of Cameroonians who Home assisted last year. They were scammed and promised jobs in Singapore. After paying hefty recruitment fees, they arrived in Singapore only to find out there were no jobs and no accommodation waiting for them. Well, we're shaking our heads in the studio. This is Singapore. They were told that the Singapore police couldn't assist them as the crime had occurred in their home countries.
2: Oh, yes.
1: Not in Singapore. They ended up rough sleeping before a church and the home organization had to step in to assist them with their return home. So we'd love to say that these examples at Changi Airport are isolated, but according to Prashant, they are not. Why is this happening? WhatsApp 88550893. What are your views on having rough sleepers in Changi Airport and other parts of Singapore? But in this particular case, it's our jewel, literally. It's the jewel that we showcase to the world. Look at our airport. This is our entry to Singapore. This is how we introduce our world to visitors. And there are rough sleepers throughout the terminals. 88550893. Send your views, your comments, your WhatsApps, and your audio notes.
2: Yes, and I want to give a shout out to this listener. I'm going to keep him anonymous, but he says the government isn't taking care of the homeless as much as we would hope for, given that we are a rich and small nation. And once again, I do want to just caveat that rough sleepers are not technically homeless a lot of the time. Some rough sleepers still have a home technically, or they actually have options available to them. But for some reasons, ranging from family conflict, like Eileen, that 62-year-old who's been at Terminal 2 for 4 years, her husband locked her out of her home. And, you know, maybe some of people have caregiving pressures or different personal circumstances. They choose not to return. So I think that's what makes this conversation so interesting. The blanket, you know, thought of, are they homeless? I think that's the first thing that came to my mind as well. But now we're thinking, how do people know where to go if they needed support?
1: We do, and I'm going to get into that after the news. There are many places, actually. There are helplines. There are organizations who are willing to help those who are rough sleeping in Singapore. But if you happen to work for any of those organizations, like Prashant, and again, if Prashant is still listening, please send us the number 88550893. I wanted to give the Changi Airport perspective as well, because they've had some criticism. I have a lot of sympathy for Changi Airport on this. They're not doing anything wrong. Arguably, and I'm using this term in inverted commas, they're doing something right, because it's a free air-conditioned venue with free Wi-Fi, exceptional toilet facilities for people to wash, lots of places to sit and rest and eat. And a spokesperson for Changi Airport Group, the CAG, said, they patrol the terminals around the clock and engage people who are staying for prolonged periods. They talk to them. They find out what their situation is.
2: Yes.
1: Now, before people jump, they have to do this. They are an airport.
2: Yeah.
1: It is one of the most security-sensitive places in the world. They check the travel status of every individual. They assess each situation for safety concerns. And this is important, the impact they may or may not have on airport operations in terms of security, in terms of safety. Where are these people? Why are they there? What are their motives? And they said that they do not encourage people to use the airport as a place to stay. They don't encourage it, but it's not illegal. They can't ban them.
2: And they shouldn't. I mean, these people clearly have nowhere to go. And if Changi Airport steps in and says, you have to leave, what's going to happen to these people?
1: Exactly.
2: Yeah.
1: And in fairness to Changi Airport, they don't. They say they work very closely with agencies like the Ministry of Social and Family Development. That's the MSF. They're going to come up a lot today. And family service centres to find the best way to help them. So Changi step in. They check the travel status of the individual. They check the residency status of the individual. Then they ascertain if there's a security concern. And then, with the person's permission, they contact the relevant family service centre. So I'm very sympathetic towards Changi Airport on this one. I think they're doing everything they realistically can. But what are our listeners think? 8855-0893.
2: Yes, we're going to be having our guest on very shortly, and that is Melvin Singh, the Deputy News Editor of SPH Media. And we're going to find out why they decided to pursue this story, how the what the process was like. They followed this story over many, many months. What was it like for them to speak to these rough sleepers? Were they willing to talk? And what else can we do as a nation to help them?
1: Stanley says, many are older individuals. That is true.
2: Yes.
1: That is actually very, very true, Stanley. A very pertinent point. If you read the story in the Straits Times, many of the folks they spoke to, sadly, were in their 60s and above. And Stanley says, many are older individuals who sleep in quiet corners of the terminals because of domestic disputes. Yes, that also came up in the article. Because of eviction or being locked out of their homes.
2: Oh my gosh.
1: Yes, that came up several times in the piece. And I have a personal story, a Singaporean personal story that relates to this as well, which I'll bring up after the news. Stanley adds, the housing rules in Singapore sometimes just do not work for them.
2: Yes, so keep your comments coming. Voice notes as well, 8855-0893. Don't forget, we have a giveaway as well. So you're going to want to join in on this Singapore Unfiltered. More to come on Let's Talk Singapore. Stay right here with us, Money FM 89.3.
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3: These are your news headlines. I'm Shilpa Shades. US and Iranian negotiators have held their first face-to-face talks in Switzerland under this week's interim peace agreement. But major disagreements remain. Vice President J.D. Vance expressed optimism about improving ties with Tehran ahead of the meeting. However, hopes of a breakthrough faded after President Donald Trump threatened to resume attacks on Iran if it did not restrain Hezbollah, which has been clashing with Israeli troops in southern Lebanon. Meanwhile, Israeli Prime Minister Benjamin Netanyahu insists the Israeli military will remain in southern Lebanon for as long as necessary. British Prime Minister Keir Starmer is reportedly considering his political future after growing calls within the governing Labour Party for him to step down. The pressure follows rival Andy Burnham's decisive victory in a parliamentary by-election. Reports say that several ministers and dozens of Labour lawmakers want Mr. Starmer to set a timetable for his departure. A source says the Prime Minister spent the weekend discussing his position with his family and could decide as soon as today whether to resign or contest a leadership challenge. Mr. Starmer has not commented publicly, but insists he still has a mandate to lead after Labour's landslide election victory in 2024. A severe heat wave is sweeping across much of Europe, with temperatures approaching 40 degrees Celsius and authorities issuing warnings in several countries. Italy has placed 8 cities, including Rome, Milan and Florence, on its highest heat alert, while Spain says the extreme temperatures are expected to last until at least midweek. The heat has also disrupted rail services in France and sparked severe thunderstorms in parts of Germany. Experts warn heat waves across Europe are becoming more frequent and intense because of climate change. In home news, commuters could save as much as 30 minutes of traveling time on the Circle Line once its final 3 stations open next month. Keppel, Cantonment and Prince Edward Road stations will close the loop between Harbourfront and Marina Bay. Fares on certain routes could also be cheaper, as they are calculated based on the shortest distance between origin and destination. The new stations become officially operational from July 12th, but the public can preview them for free on July 4th from 9:30 a.m. to 9 p.m. And finally, families attending events organized by Families for Life and the People's Association can get free tickets to exhibitions at Gardens by the Bay's IMBA Theatre. Up to 10,000 tickets will be given away, providing free access to two exhibitions, Botero, A Life in Fullness, and David Hockney's Bigger and Closer, which both end August 31st. Announcing the initiative, Minister Indrani Raja says the giveaway is a precursor to a larger effort encouraging organizations and individuals to offer families with children more accessible and affordable activities.
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0: Traffic.
1: Heavy traffic on the BKE towards the PIE between PIE Changi and the KJE, and a vehicle breakdown on Pioneer Road towards the city after Tuas West Road. Avoid lane 3. That's your traffic. Stay with us. 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
1: 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I'm delighted to say that Melvin Singh, the Deputy News Editor, is now with us in the studio. 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
1: Welcome back to Singapore Unfiltered. And the question we're asking in you today is, why are Singaporeans sleeping rough at Changi Airport? This follows a spectacular investigative piece of journalism in ST. You can read it online. The headline is Hidden in Plain Sight, Inside the Lives of People Who Call Changi Airport Home. And over a period of about 4 months, the Straits Times spoke to more than 20 rough sleepers across Changi Airport. And we're asking again, how and why is this being allowed to happen in 2026? I'm delighted to say that Melvin Singh, the Deputy News Editor of the Straits Times, has joined us in the studio this morning, and he oversaw this investigation. Melvin, good morning.
4: Morning. Thank you for having me.
2: Thank you for joining us.
1: All right, let's kick things off. Obvious question first. What made you pursue this story?
4: First of all, it's an issue that we've covered extensively. My colleagues, Fana and Amelia, has covered this over several years. As for Changi Airport, this was something we learned about when this doctor Charles Johnson, who alerted us to this case, he came across. He's with the Hope Emergency Medical Services. So he alerted us to this chap from Tanzania who was stuck and who had been sleeping rough at Changi Airport for a few weeks because he was cheated of a job.
1: This was Juma. Yeah.
4: And while we were there, when we met him over there, when we discovered that there were quite a number of chaps who were spending nights at Changi Airport who didn't look like they were travellers.
2: Yeah.
4: They did have, we didn't understand at that point why, luggage with them, which they would load onto trolleys, etc. So what we did next was we tried to establish is if this is a regular occurrence, if there are regulars at these airports, and if there are particular places, like for example, we found out later, Terminal 2, where they would spend most of their nights. So that was step one. Step two was trying to establish why they were spending their nights there. Step three was then developing a relationship with them so that they would share with us their stories. Why they were there is very complex. They have multiple reasons. Some of them, and I'm not a medical professional, but some of them seem to have mental health issues. One of them obviously has a home, has CPF, as she said, but she'd rather not spend time at home because there are things at her home.
2: Yeah.
4: So, you know, you made a point earlier about why is this being allowed to happen? It's not so much that it's being allowed to happen. In fact, I'd argue that the government takes a very sophisticated approach in tackling this issue. They know that in some instances, the rough sleepers wouldn't speak to them directly. So what they do is they work with organizations, including NGOs, who have relationships with these rough sleepers, relationships that they develop over a very long time.
2: Mm.
4: And rather than take a top-down, you know, prescribed solution approach, they really try to understand what they need and then try to facilitate those needs. I'll give you an example. There are two shelters in Singapore, and some of these rough sleepers actually, statistically, a survey was done by MSF and Ministry of Social and Family Development, and very interesting, you know, about two in three, if I recall correctly, have homes, majority rental homes. But because of, you know, conflict, etc., at the homes, including shared accommodation, they rather sleep, you know, away from the home.
2: Yeah.
4: So when they build these shelters, they try to encourage people, rather than to sleep rough, occupy the shelters, right? Only 60% were occupied. So they try to understand why. And one of the reasons that came up was the lack of storage space. And since then, they've actually, you know, adjusted those shelters to allow for more storage, to encourage more people to move in. And I'm not saying cause and effect, but, you know, between 22 and about 2025, the number of rough sleepers have gone down at about 6%. So, you know, there is an improvement, but obviously there are also other issues. You know, during that same period, there's been a 3% increase in the number of rough sleepers who are 30 and under.
2: Oh, yeah, younger rough sleepers.
4: Younger rough sleepers. But even the younger rough sleepers, closer examination, you realize they're what we would call couch surfers. And again, you go back to the same issues at home. They might have conflict at home, etc. So, you know, it's you can't take a prescribed approach, but neither can you appoint blame, because, you know, I'll say something controversial. You know, when you examine some of these rough sleepers, you realize that they have multiple issues, conflicts, etc. But a minority, very small number, but there are chaps who are also what I call welfare shoppers. You know, chaps who are looking for the best deal that they can get, you know, and hoping that if you examine some of these rough sleepers, you realize that

0: you know, they can actually shop around for enough support so they get really comfortable.
1: I just want to add a statistic to what you said there, Melvin. The number of people sleeping rough in Singapore fell slightly from 530 in 2022 to 496 in 2025, according to an MSF report released early this year, which is corroborates what you just said. The numbers are dropping slightly. But let's talk about the individuals. When you interviewed them, was there an element of fear, skepticism, concern? Did you have to forge relationships with these rough sleepers? Were they willing to share and open up? Because this is very personal, relatable stuff. Sometimes it involves domestic abuse. Sometimes it involves problematic relationships at home. How did they open up?
0: So you're absolutely right. With Jasmine, there was a suggestion that there was some issues at home with the ex-partner. So, you know, for Zaihan and the interactive team, including Hannah, you know, they spent many nights at Changi Airport. And the trick was actually to spend the nights past 10 p.m. You know, some of the RAF sleepers would actually move around the airport so they would blend in. And then they would, you know, occupy their corners, their regular corners, past 10 p.m. And that's when you can confirm that it's the same people. And then, yes, you need to build a relationship with them. And they didn't open at the very first instance. They didn't share their stories at the very first instance, but over a number of weeks, which is why it took a number of months. In fact, the last time Zaihan went over to visit them was about three weeks before the story was published. So that's over a four and a half month period. Why did we take so long to tell the story? Like Neil correctly pointed out, you know, we need to establish a relationship so we can accurately portray their challenges. You know, while I say, you know, there are no prescribed solutions, at the same time, we don't want to have preconceived ideas of the issues that they are facing.
2: Yeah.
0: Why did we focus on these three individuals? Because the three of them had unique stories. Each one of them had a story that was very different from the others. But their stories mirror across the 20 chaps that we spoke to. So you'll find that they were a microcosm of the other chaps over there. Last point, if I may, Neil, why Changi Airport? So you brought up the issue of safety. If it's about the journalists, they never felt unsafe.
2: Right.
0: If it is about the rough sleepers, it's very interesting. They actually feel safe at Changi Airport. And that is part of the reason why they picked Changi Airport. You would think that they want the quiet, but they actually want the bustle. You know, they want the access to Wi-Fi. They want the access to electricity.
2: And clean
0: because
2: toilets.
0: They're charging their phones and bathrooms as well.
2: Yeah.
1: And if you've got problematic situations at home, there's an element of safety in numbers, isn't
0: Correct.
1: There? You
0: Absolutely.
1: Feel safe amongst the numbers.
0: Absolutely.
1: We're chatting with Melvin Singh from the Straits Times about the rough sleepers at Changi Airport. Keep your comments coming, 8855-0893. 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
3: Traffic.
2: All right, a quick look on the roads as we just pass 8:45 a.m. We're seeing more heavy traffic now building in the CTE tunnel towards AYE at Havelock Road exit. And be careful of a couple of vehicle breakdowns, one on SLE towards BKE after TPE, another vehicle broken down on PIE towards Changi after BKE.
3: If you see anything on the roads that we might have missed, send us a WhatsApp message at 8855-0893, but only when you're safely parked. No filters, no holding back. Singapore Unfiltered, where Singapore speaks its mind. 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
1: Welcome back to Singapore Unfiltered, and we're asking the question, why are there so many rough sleepers at Changi Airport, and what more can or should be done? Kelvin says, and thank you for your comments, keep them coming, 8855-0893. Kelvin says, compassion without boundaries isn't kindness.

0: it's bad policy. Singapore should help rough sleepers in crisis for a limited period and then work with embassies to repatriate them safely. That's assuming they're foreigners. In many cases, as Melvin has pointed out, they are Singaporeans. We cannot become the world's emergency shelter just because crimes happened elsewhere and our police have no jurisdiction. All right, Melvin, I think he's referring to an earlier point made by one of our listeners, which was Prashant, with regards to the guy from Tanzania. The crime was committed overseas and therefore the Singapore police force have no jurisdiction. They can't charge anyone. They can't really do anything with Jamar. So it ends up feeling a bit like the Tom Hanks character in the movie The Terminal. What was your observation or your team's observation with the foreign guys like Jamar? I don't know how many there were. I don't know what percentage they made up. Maybe you do.
1: Okay, so that's a good point. It's interesting that compassion should have boundaries.
0: Yes, I
1: don't think compassion should have boundaries, and it's very clear that Changi Airport and the authorities, the example is the lady in 2017. It would be very easy. I mean, Changi Airport is a high security area, and that high security zone extends outside of the airport. So, what should they be? Ushered out of the airport onto the streets.
0: Just recap what happened in 2017.
1: So 2017, the now defunct Lianhe Wanpao.
0: Yes.
1: Wrote about a lady who was sleeping rough at Changi Airport and learned that she'd been sleeping rough at Changi Airport for 6 years. Wow. So when Changi Airport found out about her case, they worked with the different agencies and the ministry, MSF, to find some kind of solution to her problems. And she eventually got housing. First was moved to a shelter before she got housing. So, compassion with limits, I don't know. I don't subscribe to that. I think the difficulty is always to understand each person's situation without putting them into neat boxes. They never fit. Okay? Now, for foreigners, the same compassion should be extended to them. In this case, it was a doctor who bought a ticket to help the Tanzanian man leave Singapore. Eventually, he ended up in the UAE where he got a job. Again, that starts from the point of being compassionate about the issues they face. Now, we have some experience dealing with foreigners who are sleeping rough. This was started many years ago with migrant workers who were brought in by companies and then the companies fall and these chaps wouldn't have a place to stay, wouldn't have a job, etc. And they would have taken hefty loans to get into Singapore, So what do you do? Singapore has always shown that they have this wonderful ability to do things quietly. Why quietly? I suppose, and this is my reading of it, is they don't want to encourage chaps to think that that's the first stop, which would then, I would think, put pressure on public funds, which is probably where your contributor is coming from. But they have helped migrant workers as well, sometimes through NGOs, working with NGOs, sometimes, through, lack of a better word, lack of a better description, our government funds. If you recall, one of the chaps who had a serious experience with COVID was a migrant worker. I think he spent something like 40 days in hospital before he recovered. That was a hefty medical bill.
2: Wow.
1: Do we expect him to pay? So compassion without boundaries, I don't know. I don't subscribe to that. But I'm sure we can find a way so that we can be compassionate with people without encouraging, a flock of chaps to come over simply because Singapore is compassionate.
2: Yeah.
1: That's a different issue, right? That's where we've got our immigration chaps and all the AI tools and all that they apply to screen out the undesirables, but the vast majority of people who come here want to be here genuinely for work, for travel, etc. And if they have fallen victim to crime, we inherit the problem. I don't think we should pass the buck.
2: Yes, absolutely. So we also want to give a shout out to the team who wrote this amazing piece. Seven people, I believe, on the byline: Adrian Chan, Fame Wong, Hannah Ong, Marcelo Duhali, Roman Zverdan, Stephanie Adeline, and Zaihan Muhammad Yusuf. Great piece here. And you guys honed in on Changi Airport, which of course our listeners have been chiming in to say this has been happening for many, many years. Patrick chiming in. Good morning, Patrick, saying it's actually happening for many, many years for our airport. Other famous locations are actually our hospitals, which I had no idea. Many make those places their home as well. And based on what your team has found out, do you think that the rough sleepers actually know who to call if they were? I know that I think one of your interviewees has been staying there for 4 years, chatting with her and with the other people. Do they know who to call for help? Have they tried before and failed? Why have they been there for so long is my question.
1: So do they know who to call? I think they generally know where to go. We sense there's a reluctance on some part that, you know, whatever help should come to them, but they don't necessarily want to seek help themselves. There are also chaps who feel a tremendous sense of pride, and they don't want to be seen receiving help, nor do they want to reach out. So that's where MSF works with the NGOs, you know, and the relationship the NGOs have with the rough sleepers, you know, so that they can extend help. Why did this lady, why was she there for 4 years, etc.? Her situation was very complex. She had as she described it, a rough relationship with her ex-husband. She had a home, and she left her home. And in her situation, she did receive help from the community, from religious organizations, etc. But that ended. So there's always a period of time when you receive support, and you might receive support from various groups. So very often the government tries to coordinate these efforts, you know. But once it runs out, etc., it doesn't mean she's no longer allowed to receive support, but she has to reach out as well. Is she aware where to go, how to go, etc.? I understand this. She has since been approached, even prior to this. So the different NGOs and MSF, etc., they were actually on top of it. So they have approached her, and they're looking at how she can be helped.
0: Speaking of help, Melvin, if I can jump in.
1: Yep.
0: Philip says, good morning, Neil and Audrey. On the topic today, many times, many of the rough sleepers might be driven by their condition and not by choice, which is something you alluded to earlier. I agree with the speaker, Melvin, that there are no boundaries to be compassionate as well. I believe these people often have psychological challenges as well. None of us are doctors here, so we can't prescribe various symptoms or diagnoses to people we don't know. But you're alluding to the possibility that that was the case in some instances.
1: Yes, absolutely. So of the three that we featured, two of them, and this is purely from our experience and not from a professional perspective, medical professional perspective, they did show signs of mental health issues, one more clearly than the other. I think that's also compassion, you know, trying to understand their issues. What is the role of the media? To highlight the issue, to cast the light on the issue, but to also work with, you know, the NGOs, etc., to hopefully get help for these chaps. And they may be better placed to diagnose, you know, provide a medical diagnosis or even get a better understanding of why they are where they are. And in some instances, why they choose to continue to be where they are, even with the help that's given to them. If you look at the MSF survey, it's very clear that some of them have homes. If I recall correctly again, three in four have jobs.
0: Yeah.
1: You know, about one in three of those who have jobs have full-time work. So, you know, the issues, like I said, it's not just a matter of being broke and on the streets. You know, one of the terms that was used, I saw online, was why do we use the term rough sleepers and not homeless? Well, technically, if you look at the survey, they have homes.
2: Yes.
1: And they have places that they can go to spend the night, to spend more than a few nights. But some of them choose not to.
2: Mm.
1: So that's why I think, you know, much as we don't want the solutions to be prescriptive, I don't think we should also be prescriptive in, you know, trying to define their problems.
0: Very complex.
2: Yes. Yeah. So I want to give a shout out to Lewis. Thank you so much for chiming in, Lewis, who says, my heart goes out to these individuals who have to worry about where their next bed will be, while many of us in Singapore are fortunate to have a safe and comfortable roof over our heads. So Melvin, to wrap up, as your team puts together such an amazing piece on rough sleepers in Changi Airport, what do you hope is the main takeaway that we will get from reading this article?
1: I think buried in the story, and this is, we talked about the point, you know, Neil brought up compassion, and I love that. Read the story again and you'll find that ordinary people, and I'm not limiting this to Singaporeans, yeah? Ordinary people, including those who worked at Changi Airport, were the ones who went up to these people, who identified them as potential rough sleepers, didn't judge them.
0: And gave them food.
1: Yes, food and whatever they need, and approach them and, you know, to lend a hand, you know, to be a shoulder, to listen to their stories. So, you know, the unfortunate thing is you often have, you know, and this is again controversial, you have the keyboard warriors very quick to appoint blame. But look at these chaps. They are the silent heroes in this.
0: Yes.
1: You know, they are the chaps who have been helping. And you see all three of them. Charles Johnson was a complete stranger to the Tanzanian man. Mm. The other two Singaporean ladies had ordinary people going up to them with food, with a shoulder, with, you know, with a listening ear. You know, and that, I think, is a wonderful thing. And that speaks, you know, I think, very kindly of the average person in Singapore.
0: That was the positive takeaway, yes, indeed, that I took from it. Do something, do something. I went to the MSF website, and according to the MSF website, there are things you can actually do. Number one, befriend and engage the rough sleeper and homeless person to understand why they are sleeping rough. Number two, obtain consent if they're open to seeking assistance. And then number three, contact the nearest social service office. As Melvin says, just do something. Do something positive. Intervene. Don't ignore them. They've been ignored enough. Melvin Singh, thank you so much for joining us today on Singapore Unfiltered.
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4: These are your news headlines. I'm Shilpa Shades. The Health Promotion Board is hoping to promote lower sodium consumption among Singaporeans. It will launch a campaign later this year, encouraging people to ask for less salt and fewer sauces when ordering food. The long-term goal is to make lower-sodium meals the default. The move comes as 9 in 10 Singapore residents consume more sodium than the recommended daily limit. From the middle of next year, the Nutri-Grade labelling scheme will also be extended to products such as salt, sauces, seasoning, instant noodles and cooking oil to help consumers make healthier choices. More than 370 domestic helpers have been trained under caregiving pilot programs run by NTUC Centre for Domestic Employees. The four programs, conducted in partnership with other organizations, cover dementia care, elderly care, infant and child care, and first aid. NTUC says the courses were developed after feedback from domestic workers on challenges they faced. Content is kept bite-sized and native language speakers are invited to help attendees understand what is being taught. NTUC hopes to introduce the training on a wider scale. In South Korea, fraud reports filed by foreign nationals jumped nearly four times in 2 years, from around 5,300 cases in 2023 to almost 20,000 last year. According to police data, some scams target K-pop fans, with sellers vanishing after taking payment for merchandise or concert tickets. At this month's BTS concert in Busan, 5 of 7 crimes reported by foreign nationals were scam cases. The rise in fraud reporting comes as foreign visitor numbers hit a record high of nearly 19 million last year, up more than 70% from 2023. In India, at least 6 workers have died and dozens more have been hospitalized after a suspected ammonia gas leak at a seafood processing plant in Tamil Nadu. Around 120 migrant workers were inside the facility when the leak occurred. Many suffered breathing difficulties, with some collapsing after inhaling the gas. Emergency crews rushed the injured to nearby hospitals, where some remain in critical condition. The state government has ordered an inquiry into the incident. And finally, Spain's first official heat wave of the year has set in, with temperatures in Madrid hitting 40 degrees Celsius on Sunday, prompting authorities to warn of sun exposure risks and a higher chance of wildfires. 13 of Spain's 17 regions are on orange alert, with the Basque Country on red, the highest level. The heat wave is expected to last until Thursday.
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3: Weather.
2: And this Monday, we get to look forward to thundery showers once again over many areas in the late morning and early afternoon. Let us know if it's raining where you are, 8855-0893. In terms of temperatures, we have 25 degree lows and 33 degree highs today.
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3: Traffic.
0: Good morning. There's an obstacle on the AYE towards Tuas after Jurong Pier Road. Avoid lane 3. Heavy traffic in the CTE tunnel towards the AYE at Havelock Road exit. That's your traffic, and this is Let's Talk Singapore.
3: If you see anything on the roads that we might have missed, send us a WhatsApp message at 8855-0893, but only when you're safely parked.
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0: Welcome back to Let's Talk Singapore with Audrey Seek and myself, Neil Humphreys. And Audrey,
2: yes,
0: that is why I love doing this show.
2: Absolutely.
0: I love that conversation.
2: Me too. We had some very fun conversations this morning about money and the World Cup, but we also have some very serious conversations. And of course, we did talk about the Straits Times article that came out over the weekend about rough sleepers at Changi Airport. And Phyllis said it best. Thank you so much for chiming in, Phyllis, who said, thank you for a beautiful and meaningful topic today, guys.
0: And she's not alone. Daryl also says, thank you for covering the story on rough sleepers at Changi Airport. Firstly, I have to thank the Straits Times for doing a terrific piece and Glenn for alerting me to it. But it's important to have these conversations. We can't be the closed one eye culture anymore. It's 2026, whether it's rough sleepers, migrant workers, domestic helpers, or just the disadvantaged and people who lack advantages in Singapore, Singaporeans, we have to highlight the situation in Singapore.
2: Absolutely. And I think that the stats show that under 500 people are rough sleepers in Singapore. 496, you said earlier. Yes. So a lot of people would see this as a very small issue. It only affects, you know, a few hundred people. But actually, this is a bigger issue. And maybe we can talk about, should we try to tackle this issue, like for the people who are already rough sleeping? Or should we do something preventative before they get to the rough sleeping stage? What can we do as a nation and as a community?
0: All of the above. The first thing I'd say to the small number thing, it's the same analogy as low crime doesn't mean no crime.
2: Yes.
0: You can't build an entire reputation on that slogan, but not apply it elsewhere. Low rough sleeping doesn't mean no rough sleeping. It's the same analogy. So if we play it on one side, we have to apply it on the other. And to the second point, as Melvin articulated several times, as does the piece, there is no one-size-fits-all approach. And it's a very un-Singaporean approach we must take to this rough sleeping. Normally you say, there's a problem, we fix it. We need to build a road, we build it. If we need a new MRT, we build it. This is a multifaceted psychological, emotional, socioeconomic, a whole pool of reasons why any given individual is sleeping rough. Some of them have homes, some of them have jobs. You can't just do a one size fits all. But what you can do is intervene. That's what you can do. As the MSF website recommends, talk to them, speak to them, engage them, ask them if there's any help they need, and then refer them to the right people. What you shouldn't do is ignore them.
2: Absolutely. And we want to thank everyone who chimed in during Singapore Unfiltered. We got so many comments, including like those from Jade, who shared their own experiences. She said that she worked at Changi Airport from 1992 to 2012, and there were three rough sleepers then, saw them almost every day when I was on duty. So this is actually an age-old problem. This has been going on for a long time. And it was interesting to hear Melvin Singh, who of course is a deputy news editor at SPH Media, who oversaw this entire piece. And he said, it's actually very interesting. It's not like they don't know who to call. Sometimes it's a choice that they choose to rough sleep. And that's why it's been a situation that is hard to tackle. Like you said, it's not a one situation. It's not a one size fits all kind of solution. Everyone has a different story to tell.
0: But the word choice, I would put in inverted commas.
2: Yes, of course.
0: It's not a positive choice they have to make. David chimes in. I fully agree that rough sleepers are not always homeless. In fact, they're not homeless, as most of them have problems with family and perhaps mental health issues too. Yes, of course, David, you're absolutely right. And one tends to lead to the other.
2: Mm-hmm.
0: I did all kinds of research on this last night. And do go online and read the Institute of Policy Studies study, the IPS study. And they said the same thing. There are so many key stressors. Number one, single parent families. Number two, those facing marital breakdown. Number three, those at risk youths are vulnerable. Number four, you're more likely to experience an early school dropout. Number five, family instability. Number six, youth delinquency. The only pattern you see here is that there's not a pattern. It
2: Yes.
0: can be a number of factors that contributes to rough sleeping. What do you guys think? 8855-0893. I'm so glad you responded to that topic. And Prashant says, our helpline, thank you, Prashant, our home helpline for stranded migrant workers is 6341-5535. Or you can just go to the home website and all their details are there.
2: Wonderful. And we also want to give a shout out to all of our listeners, even if you have an opinion that maybe you're shy to talk about. And we did get some quite, I don't want to say they're conflicting us or they are speaking up and sharing their own opinions. We welcome all opinions on the show, and we would love to hear from you as well. So don't ever be shy is what I want to say for Singapore Unfiltered.
0: Thank you for sharing such wonderful, empathetic comments to what is a difficult topic of rough sleeping in Singapore. But it's been a very, very busy show today.
2: Absolutely.
0: From World Cups to marketing in Singapore to rough sleeping. So, of course, it's that time again, Audrey, to play. Raoshan is ready. He's ready to hit the button. It's time to play Know Your Show.
7: Good morning, Neil and Audrey. This is a first for me in this seat across you. I'm quite excited to play Know Your Show. Are you ready?
2: I'm ready.
0: Let's do it, Raoshan.
7: It's been a jam-packed show. So to start off, we kicked off with Breakfast Bites and we talked about whether it's okay to watch the World Cup at work.
2: Yes.
7: I know how I feel about it. But
2: yeah,
7: the question
2: it's right there.
7: Exactly. The question is, which country in the world has embraced the tournament fever during the World Cup by organizing office screenings and football-themed activities?
2: Okay.
7: Is it A, Saudi Arabia? Neil has this face.
0: Yes, I'm confused.
7: Is it B, Germany? Or is it C, China?
2: Okay. Well, I did talk about this in the segment because, and I gave some examples as well.
0: You did.
2: And of course, it has to be a country that football is a huge part of their lives. So I'm thinking Argentina, I'm thinking Brazil.
7: Listeners, why not you help Neil out? I'm telling you, he has a face where he needs help. 8855-0893. Drop Neil some help.
0: What is it again? Germany?
7: Let me repeat the options for you. A, Saudi Arabia. B, Germany. C, China.
2: It's got to be.
0: It's got to be Germany.
2: Ding, ding, ding, I think.
7: I haven't heard a name. I can't take an answer.
0: Neil.
7: Okay.
0: I will go with Germany.
7: That is absolutely correct. 1-0 to Neil.
2: Ding, ding, ding. I'm glad that you listened to my Breakfast Bite stats, Neil.
0: Every word.
7: And Patrick's got your back as well. He chimed in with the same option, Germany. Thank you, Patrick.
2: Thank you, Patrick.
7: Question number two. Talk of the town. On the economics of the World Cup, what did James Walton, who's the sports business leader at Deloitte Asia Pacific, say is a huge determining factor in bringing sales / customers during the World Cup? They're now pointing at each other. Let me run through the options first.
2: We know it.
7: A, businesses that screen World Cup till late. B, businesses that provide World Cup discounts. Or C, selling items with a World Cup logo on it. Let me just recap the question for our listeners as well. What is a huge determining factor in bringing in sales and customers during the World Cup?
2: Okay, so just spitballing here.
0: Yes.
2: He did focus a lot on the time difference.
0: That's what I thought the answer was. Yes, the World Cup.
2: And he was saying that, of course, now that it's in North America, it's actually really tough because the matches that play at 3 a.m., 4 a.m., the bars and the restaurants who don't open that late will not be able to capitalize on the World Cup as much. So my instinct is to go with A, but I may be wrong. What are your thoughts?
0: Can I hear the options again?
7: You can. Option A, businesses that screen World Cup till late. B, businesses that provide World Cup discounts. Or C, selling items with a World Cup logo on it.
0: Did you say Audrey? I let you said A, didn't you?
2: I did. Well, Sultan says A as well. Patrick is coming in with C. The only thing is that I also remember that he said that you can't just slap a World Cup logo. That's actually illegal for a lot of places. And
0: but this is in terms of making money.
2: That's right,
0: so,
2: that's right.
0: So you said it first.
2: Audrey will go with A.
7: And Audrey is absolutely right.
2: Ding, ding, ding.
7: Oh, this is nerve-wracking. Good. Question three. It's 1-1 between Neil and Audrey. Listeners, they need your help.
0: Let's do it.
7: Final question. SG Unfiltered on Rough Sleepers in Singapore. Our Straits Times colleague, Melvinder Singh, the deputy news editor of SPH Media, chimed in saying that between 2022 and 2025, the number of rough sleepers had gone down by 6%. But what was the percentage increase of rough sleepers who are 30 and under?
2: He did say that.
7: By the way, the reason the questions are so difficult is Dan in the booth here is the one doing the questions and he's making you work for it.
0: Very tough today.
2: Good job, Dan.
7: Here are the options. A, 2%. B, 4%. Ah, he's helped you here. C, 40%.
2: Oh,
7: 46% rather. So again, I'll run through the options. A, 2%. B, 4%. C, 46%.
0: Listeners, help. 8855-0893. What is the increase in rough sleepers amongst young people?
2: Yes, below the age of 30, I think.
7: Below the age of 30.
0: What's the options again?
7: Option A, 2%. Option B, 4%. Option C, 46%.
0: I'll jump in and say nil, because I thought, someone said 2%.
2: Yes.
0: Who said 2%? Kelvin. Hey, Kelvin, thank you for that. I thought it was 4%. So I'll stick with my answer. I'll lock in 4%.
7: Okay, Neil locks in 4%. Audrey, because it's tie, I'm going to let both of you have a go.
2: Well, I think 46% is a little high. And we do know that a majority of rough sleepers are age 60 and above, actually, are elderly. Since you're going to go with 4%, I'm going to go with 2%. I'm going to agree with our listener, Kelvin. Patrick now saying 4%. So, you know.
7: Okay, Kelvin and Neil against Patrick and Audrey.
0: And I'll just say before you answer, Audrey said elderly for people over 60. I'm 8 years away.
2: Oh, my gosh.
0: Thank you.
7: We did kick off the show with someone calling you a grandpa, no?
0: That's true. That's true.
7: But the correct answer is Audrey with 2%. Audrey takes Monday's Know Your Show.
2: Kelvin, thank you so much. We would not have done it without you.
7: Exactly. And the reason we do Know Your Show is to recap all the good conversations we had. Listeners, if you missed out, all you have to do is go to your preferred podcast platform. Could be Spotify, could be Apple. Look up Let's Talk Singapore and you'll find all the good content. Neil, Audrey, thank you so much.
2: Thank you.
0: Traffic. All right, this elderly grandfather will take a look at the Monday morning road, shall we? Let's see what's happening. We have heavy traffic on the ECP towards the city between the MCE and the AYE at Bedok South Avenue 1. Heavy traffic on the BKE towards the PIE between the PIE at Changi and Bukit Panjang Road. That's your traffic. 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

0: We're not sure if you're at work yet, but we are working here in the Money FM studio, kind of. And behind Neil's stunning face right now is a screen playing World Cup matches in the background. We've had some guests on the show who really enjoy the fact that we broadcast it and they can enjoy it live.
1: Yeah.
0: And we've also seen people peeking in from the window to catch the match, right? Yeah.
1: We had the law minister, Edwin Tong, sitting where you're sitting, and he spent half the time over my shoulder watching the game. And you made the point there, over my shoulder.
0: Yeah.
1: I'm the only one who can't see it.
0: I've offered to switch seats with you because you care about it more and you do the breaking news thing, but
1: this is my lucky seat. I've always sat in this seat.
0: Okay,
1: so
0: all
1: I'm
0: right.
1: stuck with it now.
0: But yeah. I can't believe that you called out Min Tong there. But I was gonna leave it at that, but okay.
1: I'll call him out again. Minister Tong, if you're listening, you spent half the interview watching the football.
0: Well, can't blame him.
1: Yes. He was still fabulous.
0: And we can't blame him because World Cup fever is in full swing and we have a poll question. We want to ask the workers, the bosses, the managers, watching the World Cup at work, is this okay or not okay? Where do we draw the line between passion and professionalism? Now, Neil, we have the World Cup matches on because we have to give our breaking news segments. It's for work.
1: That's our story, and we're sticking to it.
0: But how do you feel about this before we get into the results?
1: Well, if I can look at the poll options, and very good poll options,
0: yes.
1: I'm very much in the A camp, which is once every 4 years, it's fine. B was, no, work is work. And I can literally hear some friends of mine saying that in Singapore. No, work is work. And C, maybe during lunch. I'm with A, once every 4 years is fine. And I always think of my old boss, one of my best bosses. I know I've said this story before, but when I worked in a supermarket in East London when I was a teenager, I wanted to get to a West Ham United game and it was a promotion decider while I was at work. And so my manager said at that time, look, if you put in the quickest, fastest, most efficient shift of your life and you empty these two pallets and put them out on the supermarket floor, you can go to the football as long as you're back by a certain time. So she got greater productivity out of me because I literally covered double the work to finish my pallets, empty the pallets, fill the supermarket shelves, got to the game, got back. I saw the game. She got the most efficient employee. That is smart management to me.
0: Okay, so using it to your advantage is what you're saying.
1: Absolutely.
0: David now chiming in to say it's okay to watch a World Cup 4 years once and at the same time you could tell your audience the breaking news. Yes, that's for us, David. But what about for you? We want to know about your workplace and how your boss would deal with that. And it seemed, based on the results, that people are with Neil and you guys are very honest. Almost 70% say it's okay. 67% went with A, once every 4 years is fine. Okay. B, work is work, got only 10%.
1: Of course.
0: Pretty good. And the final 24% or 23% got maybe during lunchtime. Okay. So research from several previous World Cups has consistently shown spikes in workplace distractions. Over in the UK, employers have reported increased lateness, a lot of sick leave, and reduced productivity during major tournaments. So it seems like, Neil, you were the exception with the super productivity. A lot of people actually just call out sick.
1: Yeah, all of those stats you just mentioned were my father.
0: Okay.
1: Every one of them were my father. So, yes, of course it's true.
0: Yeah.
1: And I saw another stat, and this was on Business Wire. Workplace frustration could become a retention risk. Listen to this. 1 in 5 employees say they would consider looking for a new job if work or a manager hurts their World Cup experiences.
0: Wow.
1: So if you don't let me enjoy this World Cup once every 4 years, I'm off. 20% chance of that happening.
0: Okay. A survey in Australia also found that many workers admitted to checking scores and games during office hours, while some even scheduled meetings around match kickoff times.
1: Smart.
0: So do you see people in Singapore, managers in Singapore, actually doing that? Because we're not known for casually skipping work because Argentina is playing Brazil, right? But we are also very passionate sports fans. So maybe the real question isn't whether people watch, is how much watching is acceptable. Do you think there's a difference between actually just screening full matches all day, or maybe everyone go in the room for like some highlights. I don't know. What do you think?
1: Yes, because very few World Cup fans around the world are going to watch every minute of every match. Mm. It's just not possible. Yeah. At the moment, we're having 3-4 games a day. So it's not possible. You're taking up to 10 hours of your own day. So no, of course not. But if it's a big one, even when I was at school, I can remember, this is how old I am, them wheeling out the big TV on wheels. And they would put it into the assembly hall if it was an England game. And you could watch it. And again, productivity. From the kids' perspective, it's just smart education. Because those kids are not going to concentrate in class. The entire time they're thinking about, has this person scored? Has that person scored? I wonder what the score is. Just watch the match, talk about it, and go back to class.
0: Yeah, but this is what I wanted to ask. This happens when England is playing, right? So, of course, Singapore doesn't play in the World Cup yet. Maybe that day will come. Mm. But I remember when Joseph Schooling was about to swim in the Rio Games 2016, the entire nation stopped. They were playing it in offices. They were playing it in schools.
1: Yep.
0: But that's because one of ours, Kakinang, one of our people were, you know, they were playing a sport. So do you think that there's a difference between, well, we're not playing, but we just want to watch because...
1: Of course, if it was Singapore, every game, we should be able to watch every game because each of those three group games would be historic. So, of course, that's a no-brainer. In terms of what games you watch, I would just say to a boss employer, be pragmatic. Mm. Like Roshan brought the World Cup into our studio. I genuinely don't think people are going to stare at the screen for 8 hours of the day, particularly with the time difference. You're only really looking at one game from 9 to 10:45. Just let people have it on in the background while you're working. Wouldn't apply to all professions. I wouldn't say if you were performing open heart surgery, you should have a big Argentina penalty shootout over your shoulder. Can you imagine that? The surgeon said to my wife, sad to say, Neil didn't make it through the open heart surgery. But, you know, on the plus side, Messi scored a hat trick.
0: You know, for the surgeons listening in, if you can't watch the game, you can hear it, though. We give updates and breaking news on Money FM, so be sure to tune in to us while you're performing all of your surgeries.
1: David says, yes, in the office or sometimes in the car to while you're waiting is okay. Yes, but I have to put on my traffic voice now, David, and say, please don't actually watch it while you're driving. Yeah. Maybe hear it, but don't watch it. Yeah, there's no problem with that.
0: Yeah, well, some companies have actually embraced tournament fever. During previous World Cups, employers everywhere in countries like Germany, Brazil organized office screenings, like you said, flexible schedules and football themed activities. And the logic is, if everyone is thinking about the game anyway, you may as well lean into it. And there's actually some evidence that shared sporting events can boost morale, workplace bonding, and team spirit. And after all, there's nothing quite like a whole group celebrating a team together. Right?
1: And also, this is the point that's overlooked. We have to be careful not to lock ourselves into our little World Cup silos. Aloysius makes a terrific point. Perhaps I'm the only one who is not interested in the World Cup. Maybe one day when Singapore is in the World Cup. Yeah. Well, actually, you're not, Aloysius. Many, many people could hardly care less.
0: Aloysius, it's me.
1: Exactly. My wife being one of them. So you have to remember that of this so-called productivity, it's probably only affecting a smallish percentage of your workforce anyway.
0: Right.
1: 50 to 60% of your workforce probably are not going to care that much.
0: Okay.
1: So you're not really talking about the majority unless, as you say, it's an absolute blockbuster game or Singapore is involved.
0: Yeah. Well, I think most bosses understand excitement around major sporting events, but there is a line, right? Few are likely to be thrilled if productivity drops for an entire month. So perhaps the answer isn't whether it's okay to watch the World Cup at work. It's whether you're still getting your work done. Are you still hitting all of your KPIs and delivering what you promised? And if that's the case, then I guess I don't see why not.
1: If you're still getting the work done and you're enjoying it, what's the problem? As long as you're not a superstitious fan. I remember being watching, what was her name? Li Jiawei. You remember Li Jiawei,
0: yeah,
1: the table tennis player? 2004 Olympics. I'll never forget this. She got all the way to the final four. And I went to the toilet when she won a game, when she won a set, right? So I refused to come out of the toilet until she lost the set. And I was getting people to shout out updates to me, and I only came out of the toilet when she lost. So do it, yes, but don't be superstitious and watch the World Cup in the office toilet for an hour because you're superstitious.
0: Well, Jade now chiming in saying, Joseph Schooling, I got ready before the scheduled time. So did I, Jade. Same here, Aloysius. I only watched the final of the World Cup. How about that?
1: Final word to Stanley. It all depends on the boss. If the boss loves the game, why not? I think checking the scores is fine, but to watch a full match, then apply a day's leave would be what my boss would say. That was Breakfast Bites.
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1: These are your news headlines. I'm Shilpa Shades. The Health Promotion Board is hoping to promote lower sodium consumption among Singaporeans. It will launch a campaign later this year, encouraging people to ask for less salt and fewer sauces when ordering food. The long-term goal is to make lower sodium meals the default. The move comes as 9 in 10 Singapore residents consume more sodium than the recommended daily limit. From the middle of next year, the Nutri-Grade labeling scheme will also be extended to products such as salt, sauces, seasoning, instant noodles, and cooking oil to help consumers make healthier choices. More than 370 domestic helpers have been trained under caregiving pilot programs run by NTUC Center for Domestic Employees. The four programs, conducted in partnership with other organizations, cover dementia care, elderly care, infant and child care, and first aid. NTUC says the courses were developed after feedback from domestic workers on challenges they faced. Content is kept bite-sized, and native language speakers are invited to help attendees understand what is being taught. NTUC hopes to introduce the training on a wider scale. In South Korea, fraud reports filed by foreign nationals jumped nearly four times in 2 years, from around 5,300 cases in 2023 to almost 20,000 last year. According to police data, some scams target K-pop fans, with sellers vanishing after taking payment for merchandise or concert tickets. At this month's BTS concert in Busan, 5 of 7 crimes reported by foreign nationals were scam cases. The rise in fraud reporting comes as foreign visitor numbers hit a record high of nearly 19 million last year, up more than 70% from 2023. In India, at least 6 workers have died and dozens more have been hospitalized after a suspected ammonia gas leak at a seafood processing plant in Tamil Nadu. Around 120 migrant workers were inside the facility when the leak occurred. Many suffered breathing difficulties, with some collapsing after inhaling the gas. Emergency crews rushed the injured to nearby hospitals, where some remain in critical condition. The state government has ordered an inquiry into the incident. And finally, Spain's first official heat wave of the year has set in, with temperatures in Madrid hitting 40 degrees Celsius on Sunday, prompting authorities to warn of sun exposure risks and a higher chance of wildfires. 13 of Spain's 17 regions are on orange alert, with the Basque Country on red, the highest level. The heat wave is expected to last until Thursday.
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2: Good morning and welcome to a brand new work week. It is Monday, the 22nd of June. Have a great one.
0: Traffic.
3: Good morning. There's been an accident on Jalan Buroh towards Tuas after Pandan Road. Avoid lane 2. And there's still heavy traffic on the BKE towards the PIE between the PIE Changi exit and Bukit Panjang Road. That's your traffic and stay right here on Let's Talk Singapore.
0: If you see anything on the roads that we might have missed, send us a WhatsApp message at 8855-0893. 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
4: 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I'm Frankie Ho. The Singapore dollar is expected to strengthen against the greenback in the second half of the year. That's despite a hawkish US central bank giving the dollar some support. Strategists polled by Bloomberg see the Sing dollar ending the year at 1.26 against the greenback. That would be a gain of about 2.4% from current levels. That says the Monetary Authority of Singapore is expected to tighten policy again next month, with inflation still likely to remain elevated. Maybank believes MAS could steepen the slope of its policy band by 50 basis points. Markets are watching Singapore's May core inflation data out tomorrow. Economists expect the reading to rise to 1.6% from 1.4% in April. Fashion retailer FJ Benjamin is seeking to raise about 300,000 Sing dollars from placing out new shares. FJ Benjamin will issue 42 million new shares to two private investors, both of whom are currently not shareholders of the company. Each placement share is priced at 0.72 cent. The placement shares represent 3.4% of FJ Benjamin's enlarged share capital after the exercise. One of the investors, Richard Yu, is the chairman of traditional Chinese medicine group Yu Yan Sang. FJ Benjamin says the placement proceeds will strengthen its financial position. It had more current liabilities than current assets as at December 31st last year. Catalyst-listed Reclaims Global has won new contracts worth about 9.6 million Sing dollars. The service provider to the local construction sector will supply labor and machineries for earthworks. Reclaims Global says the projects are expected to be completed by January 2028. The US Navy's push to open more shipping channels through the Strait of Hormuz is gradually increasing vessel traffic, even as US and Iranian negotiators meet in Switzerland on a lasting ceasefire. But security remains volatile. Evan Greenberg, CEO of global insurer Chubb, says mines remain the biggest risk in the waterway, calling it still a war zone environment. He says only a narrow channel is currently being used, limiting how many ships can pass through. Despite Iran's claim that it shut the Strait of Hormuz on Saturday, the US military says traffic actually rose, with 55 merchant ships moving more than 17 million barrels of oil. To manage the risk, Chubb and Lloyd's of London have rolled out a $400 million war risk plan alongside a $40 billion reinsurance program. Meanwhile, Brent oil has jumped back above $80 a barrel. Renault is set to abstain from voting on two board nominees at Nissan's AGM tomorrow. It's a rare break between the Japanese carmaker's top shareholder and its biggest creditor. At issue, director Motu Nagai and new nominee Junichi Shinbo are both former bankers at Mizuho, Nissan's largest creditor. Bloomberg cited sources saying Renault is said to be concerned about both candidates' level of independence. The French automaker owns about 36% of Nissan, but can exercise only 15% of voting rights. Nissan is carrying $26 billion in debt, with its credit rating cut to junk. Lime, which operates an electric bike and scooter network, is expected to launch a roadshow this week for an IPO in the US to raise about $200 million. According to online tech publication The Information, Lime is seeking a valuation of about $1.8 billion. Uber is said to be its anchor investor. Founded in 2017, Lime provides short-term rentals of electric bikes and scooters. Lime operates in about 230 cities across 29 countries. And that's your business and financial news. I'm Frankie Ho.
0: Traffic.
3: Good morning. There's been an accident on the SLE towards the BKE after Upper Thompson Road. Avoid lane 1. And there's still an obstacle on the AYE towards Tuas after Jurong Pier Road. Avoid lane 3, but do not avoid us. Stay right here on Let's Talk Singapore.
0: If you see anything on the roads that we might have missed, send us a WhatsApp message at 8855-0893, but only when you're safely parked. 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
2: 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Money.

0: about the money this morning.
1: Money. Yes, let's talk Singapore with Audrey Seek and Neil Humphreys. And today we're talking about my and Neil's favorite topics combined into one, money and football.
0: Oh, I see what you did there.
1: Yeah.
0: Very good.
1: World Cup fever has taken over around the world, including here in Singapore, even though we are not playing. But just take a look around. Supermarket promotions, limited edition products, packed screenings. The tournament has become much more than just football. It's also a massive business event.
0: Indeed, I was walking through Fairprice the other day.
1: Neil's favorite topics combined into one, money.

0: the Singaporean economy. In other words, does the World Cup really make money for Singapore? To help us get stuck into that, we've got James Wharton, good friend of mine and a sports business leader at Deloitte Asia Pacific. James, thank you for joining us today.
1: Hey, good morning. Thanks for having me here.
2: Good morning.
0: All right, let's kick things off. The World Cup is here. It's in Singapore. We're into the second week of the tournament. It's everywhere. Bars, restaurants, supermarkets, as I mentioned, even coffee shops. You go into coffee shops and hawker centres, they'll often have beer promotions or soft drink promotions, and they're all World Cup related. How does this tournament compare in terms of Olympics, Commonwealth Games, Formula One, or any other sporting event? Does it stand in a league of its own?
1: I think you're scraping the barrel a little bit there to get to Commonwealth Games, to be honest.
0: It's a Monday morning.
1: Look, in terms of brand, as a one-off event, there's really only the Olympics and the World Cup. And in fact, you would arguably say the European Championships in football is probably the next thing after that. Of course, you have the Super Bowl in the US, but in this part of the world, not such a big thing. The thing with Formula One and the Premier League, they are massive properties in themselves, but there's no one focal point necessarily during the season. It's a 9-month long season. Races come and go in Formula One, matches come and go in the Premier League. So it doesn't give that one kind of moment that a World Cup final gives, like a Super Bowl gives, like an Olympic 100 meters final gives. But even the Olympics, because it is so disparate in terms of the sports, how well known are the athletes? Do they have the fan base the way that Lionel Messi or Cristiano Ronaldo does? I mean, you only have to see in Bangladesh over the weekend when Brazil won. There was nearly riots on the street in Bangladesh of people wearing Brazil shirts, running around celebrating Neymar and such. And that's what the World Cup does to people.
0: See, Audrey is looking genuinely mystified there.
2: Yeah.
0: She's like, what?
1: Bangladeshi
0: fans?
2: Yes.
0: Getting excited? Explain to Audrey.
2: Please do.
0: What is it about the World Cup tournament that just stands head and shoulders above the rest, particularly in Southeast Asia?
1: I think for many football fans, we grew up on the World Cup. It was the one time of the year definitely you could watch the football. And I think we all remember, for me, my first World Cup I watched most of was actually 1986.
0: Yep, same.
1: In Mexico. And you can remember every minute of those kind of games. But I think it's also increasingly now, it's about, for countries like Bangladesh and you could argue Singapore as well, when you know you're not going to get to a World Cup, you tend to kind of adopt players and adopt nations. And of course, people like Neymar, CR7, Messi, these guys, they have massive followings, people who buy their jerseys and want to see them play over time, and they almost become surrogate supporters. And I went to the last World Cup in Qatar, and there were so many people that flew in from India, from Bangladesh, from the subcontinent, where they are not going to qualify for that World Cup or anytime soon. And they were following Lionel Messi. And everywhere you went, you saw groups of hundreds of Indian supporters wearing Argentina Lionel Messi shirts.
2: Wow.
1: And that's just what that support, what that spirit does to people.
2: Yeah. All right. So going back to the money here, when a company launches, let's say, a World Cup themed campaign, what are they actually trying to achieve? Because I do see, you know, a lot of companies just maybe slap like some football logos on, or maybe just a player. But what genuinely works from one that simply slaps a football onto the packaging and actually launching a full-blown campaign? Can you walk me through that?
1: So the first thing we've got to understand is there's different types of sponsorships and collaborations and effectively what's guerrilla marketing. So FIFA for this World Cup has something like 27 or so partners, top tier sponsors. So that's your Frito-Lays to your chips example earlier, Coca-Cola, McDonald's, Adidas. Interestingly, a lot of people think Nike is a sponsor. Nike isn't the sponsor. Adidas is the sponsor. So there's a lot of different sponsorship kind of collaborations happening. At the next level, you have companies that are basically just riding off the World Cup. And, you know, you see here in Singapore, there are a lot of restaurants, chains, shops that are just putting up signs that says, you know, mention the World Cup, special World Cup discount, wear a shirt, get 10% discount.
2: Yeah, yeah.
1: Those are the same things you do at Chinese New Year, or you do at Raya, or you do for National Day or anything else. And it's really just trying to capture that moment where the Kiasu Singaporean thinks that I can get a 10% discount if I show up wearing a shirt is better than not getting any discount at all. That is guerrilla marketing. It's technically not allowed, but if you're cute about how you do it, if you say wear a football jersey, nobody can do anything. If you do what at least one Singaporean chain is doing and stick a picture of the World Cup and say World Cup in big letters on it, you can probably get sued if someone finds out about it, right?
2: Oh.
1: But those are the different levels.
0: To jump in there, James, I've always wondered that. You and I both know many

0: companies in Singapore where they're not official World Cup sponsors. So to use a generic example, there might be an official beer company, but another beer company will say, we can't say this, but we can promote a certain athlete or we can support a certain brand. What are the sort of legal minefield areas when it comes to World Cup IP in Singapore?
1: So, I mean, the IP is the same everywhere, to be perfectly honest. You're not allowed to use the term World Cup.
0: Really?
1: Unless you have the rights to use the term World Cup. So if you're a smart international company, let's pick on someone like a KFC. They're a little bit cute. They have a Champions Feast. Mm. Champions of what? I don't know. Stick a football on the logo and off you go, right? But that's why I say actually using an image of the World Cup for your marketing or purposes
2: is not allowed.
1: Now, if you are saying that you are having a World Cup watch party in your premises, then that is allowed. But yeah, what you can't be doing is using their property and their IP to publish. Now, in terms of the rules, the Olympics is a lot more firm on this stuff. The Olympics, really, you cannot use the rings. And we saw after Joseph Schooling's gold medal last time, there were a lot of Singapore companies tried to jump on the bandwagon, and SNOC and IOC were having to tell people, you can't even say the word Olympic. You can't mention, you can't show the rings, you can't do anything like that unless you are a sponsor. But generally speaking, yeah, to use the word World Cup, you have to have a deal signed somewhere.
0: And is it, like, how is it enforced? Do people literally go around and say, take it down?
1: It's just too widespread to actually enforce, to be honest. Yeah. If it gets seen, you may have a problem. And in different parts of the world, you know, if you're doing a TV commercial with it, if you're putting something up on YouTube, it's one of those things where actually the more successful your campaign is, the more likely you may have a problem. But if you're sticking up a poster in Vivo City outside your restaurant, you know, who's going to spot it? Who's going to see it in this part of the world?
0: Yeah, we're chatting with James Wharton, the sports business leader at Deloitte Asia Pacific. And we're asking the question today on Talk of the Town, does the World Cup actually make money for Singapore? In your experience, from a Singapore perspective, which businesses tend to benefit the most during the World Cup?
1: A lot of it depends on where the World Cup is being hosted, what the time zones look like. So, for example, when the World Cup is in Europe, you tend to get a lot of kind of midnight-type kickoffs into the early hours. When it was in Qatar, the timing was pretty perfect, as good as it's going to get from a Singapore point of view. In that situation, a lot of bars, a lot of restaurants can do very well. In the current situation, it depends whether or not you're willing to open up late, whether or not you're willing to apply for a liquor license. So the Singapore government said, actually, they didn't get that many applications for liquor licenses from bars.
0: Interesting.
1: The last announcement they made was on something like June 12th, and I think they had only something like 8. And it's a 3-week process to get your license approved. So you'd need to do it now if you wanted to have it for the final. But we are seeing, obviously, the community centers, and if you're willing to open up your hawker stall in your community center late, obviously McDonald's is doing very well. They've opened for late night screenings. Places like Chimes is doing very well. Again, the places that are willing to open up and do those screenings will do very well. The places that will not do so well, to be perfectly honest, is the bars that do not open that late. And what you'll find is, particularly on a Thursday, Friday, Saturday night, you may find that people choose to go out later. They choose to take a nap before they go out and watch the football. So they will see a reduced turnout. If you're showing the football, then usually Sunday, Monday, Tuesday, Wednesday are pretty dead nights in most of the bars in Singapore. But if you're showing it, you've got a chance that you may actually have people come in. Yeah.
2: All right. Well, it does seem like the time difference actually makes a huge difference to businesses. Over the years, have you come across any surprising or unexpected consumer trends that tend to emerge during World Cups? Are there particular spending habits that consistently show up at every tournament?
1: Yeah, I mean, there's a reason why Frito-Lay's and Coca-Cola sponsor and Budweiser sponsors, right? You do see drastically higher purchasing of snacks, basically, right? The kind of snacks you sit and watch when you buy a game, whether that's potato chips or soft drinks. That is the clear reason why they're out there. You also tend to see purchases of just merchandise for the sake of merchandise.
2: Mm. Yes.
1: Everybody's buying stuff just because it's got a World Cup logo on it. And that's become something where you really can slap a logo on anything and they'll buy it at various points in time. But I think one of the best ones this year in terms of collaborations that's really paying off is Lego.
0: Yes.
1: Is an interesting one. And they've come out with their World Cup range, which has a trophy. It has a ball, which opens up to other things. And it has four of the players, Mbappe, Vinny Jr., CR7, and Messi. as their range, and that range is flying off the shelves.
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0: Good morning and welcome back to Let's Talk Singapore with Audrey Seek and myself, Neil Humphreys. As always, Audrey, I'm getting scolded.
2: Why?
0: Fu Chi Ren, who else? Who else? Fu Chi Ren says, know your score, know your World Cup score. You're playing know your score when New Zealand score.
2: Oops.
0: Which is true. Yes, New Zealand did go 1-0 up earlier on this morning. I can't do everything. I try my best. There are a lot of World Cup games and a lot of World Cup goals.
2: And we also have to say, we are streaming the World Cup right here in the studio, but your back is facing the screen. I don't know why this is, and I've offered to switch places with you because you're the football fan and I am just along for the ride. Again, that offer's on the table, Neil.
0: I told you before, didn't I, during breakfast bites. Mm-hmm. I'm superstitious, a little bit quirky superstitious. I stayed in the bathroom.
2: You did.
0: When Li Jiawei was playing in the Olympics because she was playing well while I was in the bathroom. I didn't come out until she started playing badly.
2: I love it.
0: This is my lucky chair.
2: That's your lucky chair.
0: I don't know why it's my lucky chair, but I've sat in this chair for almost 7 years. Apart from Friday nights when I did the paneling over there, I've always sat in this chair.
2: Okay.
0: And now I'm regretting it.
2: That's a Neil chair.
0: I'm regretting it, Audrey.
2: You should.
0: During the World Cup, I am regretting it because I just see people's eyes light up all around me.
2: Yeah.
0: I know it's not for my benefit. So I've never had so many people's eyes light up like, in front of me.
2: I know.
0: It's not you, it's behind you.
2: And the funny thing is that when you turn your head, your mouth moves away from the mic in a very extreme way. So there's no way that you could do it and watch the show.
0: I try to move the mic, but then Raoshan or Trisha will rightly shout at me.
2: Yeah, because you can hear the front.
0: Goes,
2: yes.
0: And you can't do that.
2: Yes, you can't do that. But you know what? We'll keep you guys up to date. Fu Chi Ren, don't worry. On the newest scores. Well, when I say we, I mean Neil, really.
0: She'll keep you up to date with all the latest ties.
2: Yes.
0: The Prada ties, the Gucci ties.
2: It's called a tie, guys. Everyone relax.
0: The Gucci make ties.
2: Yes, they do.
0: The contempt in your face. Yes, of course, you idiot. Of course Gucci make ties.
2: Of course.
0: I thought they just made shoes.
2: No.
0: Make shoes, don't they?
2: These are brands that are very famous for their leather accessories, like bags and shoes. But yes, they do make ties and other ready-to-wear, including men's shirts, blazers, and women's full range of dresses. Everything is available to you, okay?
0: And this episode of Let's Talk Singapore was brought to you by Gucci.
2: There you go, look.
0: Look, she's even showing... Oh, look at that.
2: Look at the price.
0: I don't like any of them, if I'm being honest. They all look very tacky, talke, old-fashioned golfer
2: so
0: type ties.
2: If you're telling me I buy you for Christmas this Gucci pattern silk tie for $370, you would not be happy with it?
0: How much?
2: $370.
0: I would go and see our good friend, the comedian Rishi Bujrani's father, and I say, could you make me one of these ties for $20? And then you and I will split the difference. And I'll come back in with this exact replica tie that Rishi's father made. And I'll say, thank you for the tie. And I'd see if you could even spot the difference.
2: Of course I will be able to spot the difference. Just got to look at the tag at the back.
0: Oh, my.
2: Will it say Abba's or would it say Gucci?
0: Yeah, it will say Abba's department store. And I'd be very proud to wear it.
2: All right. Well, we did have a great show today. And we want to thank all of you for chiming in. We talked World Cup. We talked marketing. And we also talked about rough sleepers in Singapore. And that got a lot of feedback, Neil.
0: Yes. And I didn't want to say it during the segment because it would have been distasteful. But I have left home 3 times when I was a teenager. This is true. I had a blazing argument with my mother and my stepfather. And I left home. I said, that's it. I'm leaving. I'm never coming back. This is absolutely true.
2: Where'd you go?
0: My stepfather would wait about an hour, maybe two. And then he would come. We lived in a council house with a garden and it had a side gate. Right. So he would open the back door, poke his head around the house and say, your dinner's ready. In you come. I would just hide down the side garden. I would just sit there thinking they're going to be really worried now. They'll be really, really scared now.
2: They know you're just squatting outside.
0: And you know, when you're a teenager, 10 minutes feels like a week. Right.
2: Yeah.
0: So and I've got no watch. This is before mobile phones. It must be hours. It's like 45 minutes. And then my stepfather would poke his head out through the kitchen window. All right, you can stop leaving home now. Your dinner's ready. What? And I would come in sheepishly.
2: That's so funny.
0: Yeah, I left home 3 times, but never actually left the house.
2: Yes. So for me, my story is that my brother famously wanted to leave home as well, but he wanted his kid sister to go with him. I think I was like 3, 4 years old. My brother was 6. And he goes, come on, Audrey, let's go. And he like had a bag. And I said, okay, I'll come with you, but I just want to finish lunch first. And that's one of my dad's favorite stories.
0: That's so you.
2: Yeah, it is me. I'm like, I want to
0: so
2: eat.
0: That's so you. I need to eat, put my loafers on, my Gucci loafers, and then I'm ready to go. All right, we've got World Cup qualifications, 2 big games. Let's bring Raushan here. What are the big games, Raushan?
4: All right, 2 more games happening overnight. Argentina against Austria. That kicks off 1 a.m. Quick round of predictions.
2: Oh.
0: Argentina 3, Austria 0. I'm going for it.
2: Argentina 4, Austria 1.
4: I think that comes to a standstill. 2-2, Argentina, Austria.
0: Love it.
4: Next big game we're looking forward to, France against Iraq.
2: Oh, my goodness.
0: Just for the fun of it, I'm staying with the same score. It's a high-scoring World Cup. France 3, Iraq 0.
2: Oh, well, France for me is a top contender based on nothing. Only I like Mbappe. But 4-0.
4: Okay, and I'll say 3-0 to France on this one. Plenty to look forward to.
0: What do you guys think? WhatsApp 8855-0893. It's been a fabulous show today. We thank all of you for all of your comments throughout the show, but don't go anywhere. Stay right here on Money FM 89.3.
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1: These are your news headlines. I'm Shilpa Shades. Iran's delegation walked out of peace talks with the U.S. in Switzerland yesterday after U.S. President Donald Trump threatened to strike the Islamic Republic over its support for Hezbollah. Disagreement over key sticking points and the threat of renewed fighting in Lebanon weighed on the talks, with Washington and Tehran exchanging threats in parallel with the negotiations. According to a source, Iran remains engaged in negotiations and has not shown any intention of leaving. The talks are the first to be held under the terms of a memorandum of understanding agreed a week ago. Meanwhile, oil prices climbed this morning in reaction to the rocky start to peace negotiations in Switzerland. Brent crude climbed 1.4% to $8.72 a barrel, while West Texas Intermediate surged 2.8% to $78.75. Other energy commodities also gained, with benchmark European natural gas futures advancing close to 4%. U.S. gasoline futures climbed along with diesel prices. The Middle East war has choked off oil supply in a region that accounts for a third of the world's production. Singapore's annual coral spawning event was unusually muted this year, raising concerns about reef resilience. NParks says corals off Raffles Lighthouse released far fewer eggs and sperm in April and May, following bleaching events in 2024 and again last September. Scientists say the reefs may not have recovered enough energy to reproduce fully. The agency warns another El Niño expected from June could trigger fresh bleaching, with researchers now trying to fertilize coral in labs to boost recovery. Malaysian police have seized cannabis flowers worth around $550,000 after raiding a suspected drug warehouse in Terengganu. They arrested two men who are believed to be working for an international drug syndicate. Investigators believe the group has been operating in Malaysia since March and say the drugs were smuggled into the country by sea. Pakistan's mango exports are expected to fall by 30%, or around 30 million kilograms this year, hit by the Middle East conflict and rising shipping costs tied to disruptions near the Strait of Hormuz. Exports usually go to the Gulf, Iran and Afghanistan, which are affected by the war or closed borders. Inflation at home is also pushing households to prioritize basics over fruit, denting domestic sales. With exports totaling 110 million kilograms last year, Pakistan was the world's fourth largest mango exporter.
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0: Weather.
2: All right, now let's take a quick look at what you can expect from the weather for today. Well, it seems like you're gonna need your umbrellas because you can expect thundery showers over many areas in the late morning and early afternoon. While temperatures ranging highs of 33 degrees Celsius and low cools of 24 degrees Celsius.
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0: Traffic.
2: Taking a quick look at what's happening out on the roads, it seems like we've got heavy traffic on SLE towards BKE between Mandai Road and Yishun. Heavy traffic as well can be expected on SLE towards CTE between Upper Thompson Road as well as Woodlands Avenue 2. You can also expect a vehicle breakdown on SLE towards CTE after Woodlands Avenue 2. Now the roads are wet, so if you're out and about, do drive safely.
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4: What is trend trading and can you learn it from a book? My guest dealt with $740,000 debt as a broker and says that has shaped his approach to risk, discipline, conviction in the market. Thankfully, he's put all his ideas together. He's got a strategy called One Good Trend. That's all we need to focus on, he says. We don't need to read all the headlines. We don't need to try and decipher hundreds and hundreds of pages of company information. We just need to focus on one good trend. He's written a book called One Good Trend Secrets. So secrets about his approach. Here to share more about how to spot high conviction trends, and we're going to use Singapore stocks as examples. Welcome, Speaker of the SGX Academy, Joey Choi. How are you, Joey?
5: Hi, Michelle. Thank you so much for having me here. I'm good. All right. Really glad to be here.
4: Okay, wonderful. Thanks for joining us. Now, talk to us about recovering as a broker from client debt of $740,000.
5: Sure. Well, that was a while back. I would say, you know, more than about 10 years back, all right, and that's where, you know, a client of mine had over-leveraged and he racked up about, you know, $740,000 in debt, right? And as a broker in Singapore, as a licensed, what we call a remisier, we were actually legally liable for our client's losses or debt if they were to default, all right? And that happened, right? So I was pretty new in the industry then, and when that happened, I was lost. I was, like, completely shocked as well. I didn't know what to do, all right? I almost fell into, like, depression as well.
4: I'm sorry, really bad.
5: Yeah. But thank God, right, I managed to pick myself up. Right, I decided to fight, right, to really give it my all, and to come back, right, all from the same stock market, right, that it happened. Right, and thankfully, after about 2.5 to 3 years, I managed to come back up, right, of the debt. I wanted to actually sell off my HDB then to pay off the debt, but I couldn't because it was within the 5 years MOP period.
4: Right.
5: Yeah, so I couldn't do it. So my parents actually lent me a sum of money, about $500,000, right? Because the interest was, like, just killing me. It's like 9% interest. I was, like, paying interest on somebody else's loss or debt, like $3,000 a month in interest. Yeah. So thankfully managed to come out of it, you know, 2.5 years, and yeah, just great to be doing what I'm doing right now.
4: So how did you get out of it?
5: So 2.5 years, that's where, you know, I you know, traded on several pretty good companies then, all right, and also built my business from scratch, you know, in terms of my broking income, my trading income. Eventually, I went into some training as well. Right, I think all that really helped me to come back up faster and to use the same One Good Trend strategy, right, that was developed, right, out of survival, all right, and I'm glad that it all worked well.
4: So this is a strategy that helped you get out of $740,000 debt that you were liable for as a broker.
5: Exactly.
4: Because of somebody else's mistakes in the market.
5: Exactly.
4: And so because of that, you developed a strategy that has worked for you.
5: Yeah, correct.
4: Wow.
5: Exactly. So it's worked for me, right? It was developed out of pure survival mode, right? No choice. I dig right into it, right? We had countless nights of, you know, sleepless nights, 2 a.m., 3 a.m.
4: Couldn't afford to lose anymore.
5: Yeah, right. I would say that, I mean, it has helped in terms of, like, emotions as well, because maybe you have to lose that much, probably you wouldn't be so emotional in the market anymore.
4: Yeah.
5: Right? If, like, what is, like, you know,
4: $400. So I can use your One Good Trend structure strategy to spot a stock? Can I do that?
5: Yes, you can. You can, definitely. So what happens is that based on this strategy, we have a tool, all right? We call it the One Good Trend Pro Indicator that allows us to know when to get in and get out, all right? So I've written a book on that. And, you know, before we even know when to get in and get out, we first want to know whether is a stock good in the first place, right? Is it in the top 1% of winners of high probability stocks, right? And that's where we have a screener, all right? A very specific set of criteria that screen out the top winning stocks.
4: Okay, right? So I have to buy the screener?
5: Kind of like share this screener with our, you know, paid graduates. You know, we conduct trainings, you know, share with our mentees and graduates. So people.
4: So is it open
5: more
4: to people listening?
5: Yeah, those who want to find out more, they can definitely attend a free webinar. That's where I share more about this.
4: Oh, sorry. We veered to selling territory, which we don't do on this show. Okay, we're going to come back to the general principles that everybody can use, hopefully, without necessarily having to go through a course and buy a screener.
5: Yeah,
4: so talk to me about what are some of the indicators that the screener looks at to figure out what is a good stock and what is not a good stock based on trends.
5: Exactly. So I would say that in terms of the screener, I mean, in terms of like how do we screen out the stocks, as the name goes, in terms of one good trend. So if you focus on stocks that has a good uptrend, all right? So
4: it's moving up.
5: Yes, I guess exactly. It forms what we call in the chart, higher lows, right? It's you know, I mean, of course, there could be some short-term weakness here and there, but generally it's in an uptrend. We want to think about buying stocks that are aligned with the trend, right? So in terms of the screener, we do have certain things like the moving averages indicators, right? Whereby we look at the 100 days moving average, the 200 days moving average, and you know, if both are pointing up, I would say that we are in an uptrend. So we're going to try to focus on stocks that are in an uptrend, right? So that we are along with the waves rather than going against the trend.
4: So can I ask you a very basic question? Yeah. Do I have to understand technical analysis in order to use your system? Can I really learn trend trading from your book?
5: Yes. So we have a book that actually breaks it all down. All right. So it's just from the charts itself. So we have a 7-step checklist. So basically look at the trend. We have a tool that allows us to turn on the bullish and like bearish signals on the chart.
4: Right? So I do need to understand the technical language of technical analysis.
5: Well, you don't really need to dive so much into it. I mean, and clutter your charts with like 1,000 lines. Not really. I think to keep it simple, I mean, we just look for a few confirmations like uptrend, moving averages, a couple of signals just to give the added confirmation. If all that comes into play, we get 4 out of 7 points in the checklist, it's a go.
4: Right? Your checklist is in the book?
5: Yes, it's all written in the book.
4: Okay, great. The book is One Good Trend Secrets, yeah, exactly. By the way. So is this a fundamentally different way of entering the stock market versus relying on, you know, you look out there on this TV screen, for example, that I have in my studio, and we're constantly streaming news alerts on what's happening, who's a new CEO, you know, has the company gone into an M&A? So can we ignore those signals?
5: Okay, I think it's a very good question. I think most people, you know, when they start off, they look at news, tips, you know, opinions from friends. I mean, you are always reacting to the news, reacting to the market. All right, and when that happens, most of the time, you'll get emotion. Right, emotional, right? So news come out about the market selling down and you start selling. All right, next day it rebounds, you're afraid to miss out, you get in again, right? So it's very emotional, you're just reacting to it rather than, you know, preparing and planning for it, right? So what we do is that we don't trade on emotions, we don't trade on news, right? We trade based on a framework, on a structure, right? So if there are a few confirmations to get in, we get in. If it's time to get out, we get out, right? So there's no need to second guess, there's no overwhelm, no guessing, you know, just conviction and clarity, I would say.
4: So what are some high conviction Singapore stocks now?
5: Very good. So we've been looking at, I mean, I would say that the Singapore market has done, in fact, really well since like last year, June, you know, after the MES introduced the equity market development program, you know, $5 billion of funds earmarked. So very strong trend in many of the Singapore stocks that we've been covering. All right. I would say some of them would be the banks like DBS, OCBC has been doing really well. Even the technology stocks as well has been doing really well in Singapore. Like, you know, if I can share some names,
4: yes,
5: right?
4: Please.
5: AEM, you know, UMS, Franken, and recently we have like a Nano Firm as well doing pretty well. Some of the smaller caps that has been off the radar has started to come into the, you know, back into play, as I would say, over the past few months. So tech sector, Singapore doing really well. Of course, when the US and Iran war kind of escalated, some of the oil and gas plays in Singapore has done really well, like First Resources, Bumitama Agri, and we do share some of those ideas with our clients as well.
4: Okay. So when you say, you know, the screener will help us identify what is the stock that is riding this high conviction trend, right? Question is, can we really depend on your system to help predict what is going to happen with the stock?
5: Okay, very good. So I think most people tend to want to predict like what is happening, right? So
4: I mean, isn't that the point of trend analysis?
5: Exactly,
4: you use historical price pattern to anticipate direction.
5: Correct. So most people think that you can actually predict, like, you know, because of this thing, you can predict like, oh, this will happen like next week and next month stuff. But the truth is that nobody can predict what's going to happen, right? But if you have a structure, a framework that, you know, takes the emotion out of it, right, to make it a very simple, systematic process. So when you see a signal to get out, you get other confirmations, you get out. You don't have to predict what will happen, but you just act accordingly to your plan. I think that's more crucial rather than trying to second guess the market and trying to bottom pick and all that.
4: You say you follow trends, but aren't markets constantly fluctuating?
5: Definitely, right? So the markets can be very volatile, right? It can be moving up and down, all right, can be moving sideways as well. Mm. But I believe that all this has already been price into the chart, right? I mean, there's a pattern. So one thing about all these, you know, emotions and volatility sideways, they are all in the charts by itself. And
4: what do we mean by this is all price into the charts?
5: Okay, that means like, you know, when, you know, the stock market is like, you know, going up and going down, like, you know, recent news with US, Iran, it sells down, it starts rebounding based on market sentiment. So all these are based on emotions. So the charts We believe that it don't lie, all these patterns, we can tell something from the charts.
4: Do you have a non-negotiable signal for entry? That means absolutely you can't miss it from your checklist of seven. It has to be there for you to enter.
5: Definitely. So I would say that, so we have a two. I call it the One Good Trend Pro Indicator that it comes off a bullish and bearish signal. So if you get a signal, like a green bullish signal, that's good. That's a kind of like a first confirmation to look at this stock, put it in your watch list and get ready to enter, right? So we seek other confirmations like the moving averages, which I shared just now, right? It's a short-term trend up. But the short-term trend could be up, but the longer-term trend over the past 1-2 years could be down. Then you might want to wait and be patient, right? Because it could be kind of like going against the longer-term tide. So when we get all these confirmations all aligned, we call it the confluence of many factors all pointing up. It's so much harder to be wrong if you get in, right? But if only like one or two says up and then like the rest says down, then probably not.
4: Okay. Yeah. So how expensive is this tool that I have to purchase?
5: We don't actually sell this tool. I mean, we have a free trial for people who learn more.
4: Oh, okay, fabulous.
5: Yeah, we do a free trial. Let's just try it out. I mean, we share a little bit on strategy so people can probably find out more on YouTube.
4: Because it sounds like a lot to do on your own.
5: Not that difficult, right? We keep it very simple. Basically keep it very simple with a tool that helps. Yeah.
4: How do you avoid buying the top when trends look strongest just before a reversal?
5: Okay, so I would say that this strategy, all right, is such that we buy into strength, right? We buy into stocks that have already proven themselves in an uptrend. And I think that's the mindset that most people kind of like don't really have in the market. I mean, most people like to buy cheap stuff, right? In the market. I mean, in real life, that's what most people like tend to do, right?
4: Yes, we do like that. We think we're getting a sale.
5: Exactly. I mean, you have thought of this buy low, sell high.
4: That's the
5: hope. So you're going to buy low, so it goes lower, you buy, right? And then go low, well, buy some more, right? Go down some more, you buy some more. Cheap. And that's where most people get stuck.
4: Because you're buying a trend, a stock on the downtrend.
5: Exactly. Okay. And that's what I think that's some of the common mistakes that people make, all right?
4: Really?
5: They think it's cheap, they average down, and it goes down, they have no idea what to do, they buy more, they hope and stuff, right?
4: So that's dangerous?
5: It's dangerous. You're like kind of like catching a falling knife. Or you're kind of like trying to guess when it's the bottom, but nobody knows when it's the bottom, right? So you could just go down and down, you buy, you get stuck. So we wait for that reversal confirmation. If it comes, we get it. If not, then be patient.
4: Okay. Yeah. So your framework claims to spot a high conviction set up in under 10 seconds. What are some primary visual cues that you're looking for on a chart?
5: So I would say one of the key visual cues from the chart, very simple, very basic in terms of fundamentals of technical analysis, would be we want to buy into a stock that is strong technically, that is in an uptrend. And without even using moving averages or indicators, what happens is that we can look at the candlestick, whether is it like, finding higher lows, right? Generally consolidating sideways, moving up, consolidating, moving up. So in a very gentle, stable, consistent uptrend, that's what we call a healthy move up, right? So that's where we generally go on to counters like this, whereby it may, like what you mentioned just now, it may be a bit more expensive, right? Because it's gone up over the past 1 month, 2 months, right? And people might be thinking that, what if I get in and it starts coming down? But that's a shift of mindset we want to have to buy into strength, right? To buy into stocks that are strong.
4: Okay, so can I use your strategy you shared with us, and you got your screen open. Thanks very much for getting your screens open. You shared with us the local context, some specific Singapore stocks that are showing strong signs of high conviction trends. Can I apply this to US stocks?
5: Definitely. So I would say that we do have a screener for the US stock as well, the same tool for the US stock. So but is it Singapore, US or Hong Kong stock? It doesn't matter. The fundamentals is still there. The framework, the structure is still there. All right, we can still apply it. All right, because US market would be a little bit more volatile. All right, so we have this tool that accounts for that volatility as well.
4: How do you do that?
5: So essentially in this indicator that I have, all right, we have what we call this, it's a bit more technical, but we have a trailing support line that gives the stock the breathing space to move, right? So if it moves up, as long as we stay above this trailing support line, it's fine. We continue riding, we maximize our profits along with the trend.
4: So can I use your system to trade options?
5: You can. I mean, options, I would say, would be one of the leverage tools, right? Like CFD, options, warrants, DLCs. These are all what we call leverage products. But it all boils down to the underlying stock, right? So for the US options, we do have a lot of our graduates, our mentees, that do options. And it's good, right?
4: It's advanced, right?
5: Kind of like income strategies, selling a call, selling a put options, good stuff, right? But the thing is that before you do options, before you do leverage products, you definitely want to understand the core underlying stock, because it all depends on that. If you can't even read the underlying stock, like for options, right? Is it Apple or Microsoft or Amazon? It doesn't matter, right? But if you don't read the underlying stock properly, right, that's where if you use options, your losses could be magnified.
4: Can you walk us through what reading a call stock is? I mean, can you, you know, with an example, walk
5: sure,
4: us through one?
5: Sure. So maybe we can take a look at a Singapore stock. Should
4: yeah,
5: we do that?
4: Okay.
5: All right. So like, for example, let's take a look at DBS, right? DBS company trading at about $57 right now, $57.16 right now. So for DBS, in fact, since like 2-3 years back, it has been in a very, I would say, stable uptrend. One of the strongest, I would say, banking plays compared to the rest of the other banks. All right. So very strong longer term uptrend. Last year it was like 40, it went to 45, 50, and then now it's like $57. So it's a very strong long-term uptrending stock. And a lot of our clients actually come to us and say, hey, Joey, well, it was like, you know, $40, I missed it, I did not buy, you go to 45 and 50 and I did not buy. And it's like all-time high recently, right? So is it too late to buy, right? And that's what people have been
4: asking. Great question.
5: Over the past few years, right? So, but DBS is a strong stock. I mean, it's one of the Singapore's strongest bank, right? So I wouldn't think that, you know, it will go bust anytime, right? It's one of the safest, strongest Singapore stocks. Of course, in the short term, we can see a bit of, you know, weakness here and there, but generally in the longer term, it is good, right? So we see very strong long-term uptrend, right, in terms of the charts, in terms of the moving averages. In the past, like 1 month as well, we saw weakness due to the US-Iran war. But over the past few weeks, we saw like some signs of the short-term trend turning up. So we got long-term trend up, we got short-term trend up, just pushed a bit higher. We also got another confirmation from the bullish signal that came out like 3 weeks back, right? So definitely some signs of a reversal ongoing, maybe as it retraced to test its previous high around at $59. Yeah.
4: Thanks for reading a stock for us. So fascinating. He's Joey Choi. I'm going to run on buy his book. Oh, wait, he's brought one for me. One Good Trend. That's the strategy of his. One Good Trend, Secrets. Joey Choi, speaker at the SGX Academy, joining me live because we asked him, hey, Joey, help us spot high conviction trends. And we want to use Singapore stocks as our sort of context because that's what we're familiar with, right, here in Singapore. So you talked a little bit about buying when it's low, buying a stock when it's dropped massively and why that can be dangerous. Yep. What is the single biggest mistake you see retail traders make with their process?
5: Biggest mistake.
4: Biggest.
5: I would say biggest mistake would be, I think most people trade or they get into the market without a plan, without a structure, right? They just get in first and decide what to do. Right? Hopefully it goes up great. You know, they sell it, they make a few hundred dollars and they choose the next stock, right? But if it goes down, not too good, right? Most people, because they don't have a plan, they don't have a framework. If it goes down, you know, they hesitate, they panic, they don't want to do. Most people, they might do nothing, right? And it goes down more and they probably think, like, let's hope for it to go back up, right? So I think that's a kind of like the emotions that have came in when people, you know, buy a stock without a plan, all right? And more often than not, when they do that, that's where their losses could be huge, right? And they, I think another mistake would be like people, you know, listen to a lot of news, tips, you know, and
4: people spend money on the tips, you know.
5: Exactly. So it could be a
4: lot
5: good
4: of money.
5: Tip. Yeah, it could be good tips and stuff, but you also must understand the reason behind the tip, behind why you're actually buying a stock. So there must be a reason. It's not just buying because somebody says something, you know, or based on feeling and stuff.
4: Because then if you don't understand how to read a stock like Joey just demonstrated, you won't know when to get out.
5: Exactly. So somebody could, it could be a good tip, right?
4: It could
5: but
4: be.
5: You could go up and a person could have got out and then you think he's still there. Actually, you've got out like maybe a few months back, right? And you're still holding on to it and it comes down. All right. So to know when to get in, but I think more importantly, when to get out. Because you know when to get in, but you don't know when to get out. I think that's the mistakes that most people do as well.
4: I think so. Yeah. Absolutely fascinating. It's a simple chart-based framework. So a common question people have is, if you are relying on information, the foundation is historical price patterns to anticipate direction. Are you identifying trends really or just reacting to price momentum after it's already obvious?
5: I believe that technical analysis is one of the school of thought of analyzing the market. So when we look at charts, it is not just random patterns happening in the past, right? Just by looking at historical patterns, historical crises, we can tell something. We can tell what was the previous high, we could tell what has happened over the past 1-2 years, and based on that, we can kind of like deduce what potentially can happen, right? What are some of the key levels? Where could selling actually come back again? You know, if it hits to this level, you might want to take some profit because that's where we have sold off previously. Now, if you have to come back, like for example, like for DBS, right? Like for example, we hit it to $59 somewhere in January and February before we sold off. Right now we're like 57. So if we were to hit towards that $59 again, that could be a level whereby some selling might come back. Right, so we are able to tell, you know, based on what has happened in the past, we could deduce that not saying that it will surely happen or guaranteed, right? But it gives us a bit of an idea whereby if we do hit there and we see certain bearish candlesticks. So candlestick would be another part of it, right? Whereby it gives us a bit of understanding of what is happening at a specific price level. If we do get some bearish candlesticks near there, we could really see the selling that came out, like what happened about 2-3 months back.
4: Is your platform and strategy meant for a specific kind of thinkers? I know your background is mechanical engineering. Mine was literature. So can it work for all kinds of thinkers?
5: I would say that I think anybody can do it. Like, it's nothing complicated. I think we think most people think that it's like, wow, you need to have like a dozen lines on the charts. You need to have a lot of
4: screens. You need to understand Greek, alpha, theta, beta.
5: Yeah, I agree, right? But essentially, there's no Greek here. I like things simple. I like things simple. In fact, I don't like anything that's too complicated. I can't handle complicated stuff as well, right? I like simple things, right? Click of a button, it comes out, the signals, I can see it, I'm happy. And then from this, I know what to do, right? So nothing complicated. I think most people tend to fear like reading charts or reading technical analysis because it can be overwhelming. You turn on a chart, there's so many colorful red and green bars flying around. You have no idea how to read them, right? So keep it simple, all right? Have a structure, I think. And that's what we do for the One Good Trend strategy.
4: How do you avoid getting trend trapped, holding on because the story still sounds good?
5: Well, I would say that in terms of like, sometimes you do have stocks whereby the story sounds good, right? Fundamentally, it's a huge growth story. Like some of the US plays like NVIDIA, right? The AI plays has been in talks, right? And it's moving up, very strong uptrend since 2024, 2025. But of course, over the past few months, you can see that technically, even though the growth story is there, all right? What happens is that a stock could be in what we call back into a consolidation phase, a bit of a sideways movement. So fundamentally, long term, it's fine, you know, right? The valuation is good. There could be more upside in the next like 5-10 years. But technically, if you were to see like a stock is a bit of, a bit of weakness have came back, a bit of selling, we got maybe even got a bearish signal whereby, you know, that could retrace back now. We could also take some profit, get out first, all right? And then wait to get back in again. So it doesn't mean, and that's what we see, like a lot of our clients, sometimes they come to us and they tell us that they are holding on to fundamentally strong stock, right? And sure, it's a fundamentally strong stock, but I think that's one part of the equation because it can be a fundamentally strong stock, right? But technically, or maybe on the One Good Trend strategy, if it looks weak, right, it's like going down, you got like 1, 2, 3 bearish signals and it's going down, we also would not want to buy, right? We want to get in when the time is right.
4: Got it. Yeah. Will your One Good Trend system allow me to sleep at night, or will I constantly be monitoring where are the signals going? So is this for the long-term investors, my question?
5: Good question. So, I mean, in terms of like, are you able to sleep peacefully? So basically, from this indicator that we have, it comes up with bullish and bearish signals, and it guides us on, in terms of you'll be alerts that will alert you when there's any signal. So that's where you can be guided on when to get out. All right, that's one thing. So you don't have to like open a chart and see, you know, every single day, every single second, whether the signal appears, right? You can be alerted when a time comes. Good, alerted, log back in, check it out, time to get out, you get out, right? Back to the long-term
4: Yeah, some people
5: question.
4: Want to hold for 10 years.
5: Exactly, all right? But I would say that fundamentally, you want to hold for 5, 10 years, that's good. But I would say that technically as well, you also want to make sure that a stock is aligned in terms of the technical direction. So it could be a 5, 10 years buy and hold, but if the stock does not look good in terms of the trend, it's like down, we would not want to buy the stock. Right, because I'd rather than you get in and then you think that it's cheap, but you know, you hope that 5-10 years it will work out, and then after 5-10 years you realize it's go all the way down, and then you know, it just, you know, he has been really bearish from the charts. Probably not. Yeah.
4: He's a 42-year-old who knows what he's talking about. He got out of $740,000 in debt as a broker. This was somebody else's debt he was liable for. Fascinating hearing about your One Good Trend strategy, Joey. Any final words you want us to think about? We're just, retail investors, some are new and they're listening in. What do you want them to know about investing?
5: Well, I would say that if you're new to the market, new to the stocks, I would say that it's good to find something that you can relate to, something that is easy for you to understand, all right? And it's good to have a strategy, right? It could be a simple strategy, it could be One Good Trend, it could be anything else. But to get in with a proper framework and structure, all right, with a tool that can help you, I think that was where you will not like second guess your move too much. That's where emotions will not come into the picture. I think that's the mistake that most of our clients do, or even experienced traders, newbies. That's some of the common mistakes. So I think always have a plan when you get in.
4: Because if you have a plan, you can rely on the plan.
5: Exactly.
4: And then your emotions won't pull you awry.
5: Exactly.
4: You won't get afraid when you see, oh, Straits of Hormuz is backed up. What happens to my portfolio?
5: Exactly. So you trade according to your plan, right?
4: Yeah.
5: Time you get in, you get in. Time you get out, right? No overwhelm, no overthinking as well.
4: Can you do it in like 10 minutes worth a day?
5: You can. I mean, this strategy, you don't have to spend like, I mean, this is our job, so we have all the alerts set, we are staring at screens, but you know, to keep it simple, you only need less than 5 to 10 minutes a day, set the alerts, set the orders, it gets done, it's done, you know, end of the day, you can check it, right? So you do have to like stare at it every single second. That's what we don't encourage as well, because if you are staring at a price and charts every day, you get emotional, right? It goes up, you feel happy. After lunch, it goes down, you feel scared again,
4: right?
5: You're
4: going to lose your lunch.
5: Exactly, right? So don't do that, right?
4: Okay.
5: Let it be systematic.
4: All right, we're going to leave it there. Joey Choi, Speaker of the SGX Academy, joining me on Money and Me. I'm Michelle Martin. Thanks, Joey.
5: Thank you so much.
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1: These are your news headlines. I'm Shilpa Shades. Iran's delegation walked out of peace talks with the U.S. in Switzerland yesterday after U.S. President Donald Trump threatened to strike the Islamic Republic over its support for Hezbollah. Disagreement over key sticking points and the threat of renewed fighting in Lebanon weighed on the talks, with Washington and Tehran exchanging threats in parallel with the negotiations. According to a source, Iran remains engaged in negotiations and has not shown any intention of leaving. The talks are the first to be held under the terms of a memorandum of understanding agreed a week ago. Meanwhile, oil prices climbed this morning in reaction to the rocky start to peace negotiations in Switzerland. Brent crude climbed 1.4% to $8.72 a barrel, while West Texas Intermediate surged 2.8% to $78.75. Other energy commodities also gained, with benchmark European natural gas futures advancing close to 4%. U.S. gasoline futures climbed along with diesel prices. The Middle East war has choked off oil supply in a region that accounts for a third of the world's production. Singapore's annual coral spawning event was unusually muted this year, raising concerns about reef resilience. NParks says corals off Raffles Lighthouse released far fewer eggs and sperm in April and May, following bleaching events in 2024 and again last September. Scientists say the reefs may not have recovered enough energy to reproduce fully. The agency warns another El Niño expected from June could trigger fresh bleaching, with researchers now trying to fertilize coral in labs to boost recovery. Malaysian police have seized cannabis flowers worth around $550,000 after raiding a suspected drug warehouse in Terengganu. They arrested two men who are believed to be working for an international drug syndicate. Investigators believe the group has been operating in Malaysia since March and say the drugs were smuggled into the country by sea. Pakistan's mango exports are expected to fall by 30%, or around 30 million kilograms this year, hit by the Middle East conflict and rising shipping costs tied to disruptions near the Strait of Hormuz. Exports usually go to the Gulf, Iran and Afghanistan, which are affected by the war or closed borders. Inflation at home is also pushing households to prioritize basics over fruit, denting domestic sales. With exports totaling 110 million kilograms last year, Pakistan was the world's fourth largest mango exporter.
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0: Traffic.
2: Okay, commuters, here's your latest traffic updates. We've got heavy traffic on CTE towards AYE between Bukit Timah Road and PIE Changi. An obstacle on TPE towards SLE after Tampines Avenue 10. Do avoid lane 1. Roadworks on BKE towards PIE after KJE. And an accident earlier today on Clementi Avenue 6 towards Ayer Rajah Expressway after Clementi Loop. Do avoid lane 2. If you're out and about, do drive safely.
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6: 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I'm Frankie Ho. Shipping traffic through the Strait of Hormuz fell sharply on Sunday after Iran said it had closed the waterway yet again. Data from analytics firm Kepler showed just 5 ships passed through the strait, down from 26 a day earlier. The vessels included 3 super tankers carrying Saudi crude and fuel oil. One was bound for Japan. Iran says it shut the route in response to what it called Israeli and U.S. violations of an interim peace deal. The U.S., however, says commercial ships are still operating in the area. China is seeing a technology boom of its own, even as investors focus on the AI-driven rally in the U.S. The Star 50 Index, which tracks leading tech firms on the Shanghai Exchange, is up more than 42% so far this year. It hit a record high on Friday. Chipmakers and other hardware firms have led the rally on strong demand for AI computing power and advanced semiconductor equipment. But some fund managers are becoming more cautious about stretched valuations. They're rotating into other potential winners, including cloud services, power infrastructure, data center suppliers, and internet platforms. China's AI market is forecast to grow to $142 billion by 2030. Hong Kong is in talks with Chinese authorities to expand cross-border investment channels and grant mainland investors access to local IPOs. The discussions include proposals to lower entry thresholds for qualified investors and expand the suite of eligible products. Hong Kong authorities have long wanted a so-called IPO Connect program to boost market liquidity. But the plan has faced resistance from risk-averse regulators in Beijing. The latest push comes as Beijing last month launched its most aggressive campaign yet against unauthorized cross-border trading to stem capital flight. The Singapore dollar is expected to strengthen against the greenback in the second half of the year. That's despite a hawkish US central bank giving the dollar some support. Strategists polled by Bloomberg see the Sing dollar ending the year at 1.26 against the greenback. That would be a gain of about 2.4% from current levels. That's as the Monetary Authority of Singapore is expected to tighten policy again next month, with inflation still likely to remain elevated. Singapore's core inflation data for May will be closely watched. The data will be out tomorrow. FJ Benjamin is seeking to raise about 300,000 Sing dollars from placing out new shares. The fashion retailer will issue 42 million new shares to 2 private investors. One of them is the chairman of traditional Chinese medicine group Yu Yan Sang. Each placement share is priced at 0.72 cent. The shares represent 3.4% of FJ Benjamin's enlarged share capital after the exercise. FJ Benjamin says the placement proceeds will strengthen its financial position. It had more current liabilities than current assets as at December 31st last year. Catalyst-listed Reclaims Global has won new contracts worth more than 9.6 million Sing dollars. The service provider to the local construction sector will supply labor and machineries for earthworks. Reclaims Global says the projects are expected to be completed by January 2028. And that's your business and financial news. I'm Frankie Ho.
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7: Over the weekend, our dear friend Glenn Van Zutphen sent me this story from the Straits Times. I opened the story and the headline was, Hidden in Plain Sight, Inside the Lives of People Who Call Changi Airport Home. I didn't know anything more than that,
4: yep.
7: So I started to read the story. It's a fantastic Straits Times expose. I recommend anyone who hasn't read it to go online and read this story. Over a period of 4 months, the Straits Times kept returning to Changi Airport and they saw about 20 rough sleepers every time they went there, mostly at Terminal 2, some at Terminal 3, one or two at Terminal 1. Some of the rough sleepers changed, some left, some went back to their original homes. But on any given occasion overnight, the Straits Times never saw fewer than 20 rough sleepers at Changi Airport. Why are they there? Because they get the free Wi-Fi, they get to use the toilet facilities, and they have nowhere else to go.
4: Yeah.
7: It's an extraordinary piece of investigative journalism. I recommend everyone to read it. And the question we're asking today on Singapore Unfiltered is, why? Why is a first world nation in the year 2026 having rough sleepers at Changi Airport, which is often voted the number one airport in the world?
4: Yes.
7: And yet every night of the week, we have Singaporean citizens sleeping rough at Changi Airport.
4: What an amazing piece. Neil actually sent it to the group and we were all stunned by it. And we're going to be having Melvin Singh. He's a deputy news editor of the Straits Times to come on to talk about why they decided to do this. This is a great long form journalistic piece. They really follow the lives of certain people. And I was stunned to see that there was one woman, I believe she was over 60 years old. She's been there for 4 years because her husband locked her out of her home and she's unable to get a job because she has a trolley of possessions and she can't leave those unattended. And it was really actually news editor of the Straits Times to come on to talk about why they decided to do this.

0: say they're not surprised at all. Alan, good morning. Alan's saying, I am not surprised. Seen a number of them even at car parks. There are many varied reasons why they take this option. I know the Church of Singapore offers this to many, but they limit it to 10 nights, and these rough sleepers get a reprieve of a good meal, a safe, clean bed, and a place to shower. They try to counsel them, an act of kindness, if you ask me, for our fellow man.
1: That is a wonderful, empathetic comment from Alan, who's also worried about our welfare this morning as well. We're fine. We will soldier on. We're fine. But he makes a very good point, which we will address later in the conversation. Why are they homeless and where can they go? There are answers to both of those questions. Coming back to the story, Audrey already mentioned Eileen. She was a 63-year-old woman who's been sleeping at Terminal 2 for 4 years.
0: 4 years.
1: Because she's locked out of her home by her husband. There's another one called Jasmine, not her real name.
0: Yep.
1: She's another rough sleeper in her 60s. She said she's neither homeless nor destitute, but she slept for 2 months at the airport, mostly Terminal 3. 2 months, because it wasn't safe for her to go home. And the one that really stood out to me was a scam victim from Tanzania. Now, this was a 21-year-old Tanzanian national who gave his name as Juma. He was stranded for 2 weeks at the airport. It reminded me of the Tom Hanks movie.
0: Yes, Terminal.
1: The Terminal. And you can't believe this is happening in Singapore. He turned up in Singapore for a job. The job ended up being a scam. So, of course, he has no visa, probably has no money, doesn't have an air ticket to get home, so he's stranded at the airport. And we got a lovely comment from Prashant. Now, Prashant works at Home, the home organization that helps migrant workers in Singapore.
0: Yes.
1: And Prashant says, the case of Juma in the ST article is very similar to the case of Cameroonians who Home assisted last year. They were scammed and promised jobs in Singapore. After paying hefty recruitment fees, they arrived in Singapore only to find out there were no jobs and no accommodation waiting for them. Well, we're shaking our heads in the studio. This is Singapore. They were told that the Singapore police couldn't assist them as the crime had occurred in their home countries.
0: Oh, yes.
1: Not in Singapore. They ended up rough sleeping before a church and the home organization had to step in to assist them with their return home. So we'd love to say that these examples at Changi Airport are isolated, but according to Prashant, they are not. Why is this happening in Changi Airport and other parts of Singapore? But in this particular case, it's our jewel, literally. It's the jewel that we showcase to the world. Look at our airport. This is our entry to Singapore. This is how we introduce our world to visitors. And there are rough sleepers throughout the terminals.
0: Yes, and I want to give a shout out to this listener. I'm going to keep him anonymous, but he says the government isn't taking care of the homeless as much as we would hope for, given that we are a rich and small nation. And once again, I do want to just caveat that rough sleepers are not technically homeless a lot of the time. Some rough sleepers still have a home technically, or they actually have options available to them, but for some reasons ranging from family conflict, like Eileen, that 62-year-old who's been at Terminal 2 for 4 years. Her husband locked her out of her home. And, you know, maybe some of people have caregiving pressures or different personal circumstances. They choose not to return. So I think that's what makes this conversation so interesting. The blanket, you know, thought of, are they homeless? I think that's the first thing that came to my mind as well. But now we're thinking, how do people know where to go if they needed support?
1: There are many places, actually. There are helplines. There are organizations who are willing to help those who are rough sleeping in Singapore. But if you happen to work for any of those organizations, like Prashant, and again, if Prashant is still listening, I wanted to give the Changi Airport perspective as well, because they've had some criticism. I have a lot of sympathy for Changi Airport on this. They're not doing anything wrong. Arguably, and I'm using this term in inverted commas, they're doing something right, because it's a free air-conditioned venue with free Wi-Fi, exceptional toilet facilities for people to wash, lots of places to sit and rest and eat. And a spokesperson for Changi Airport Group, the CAG, said they patrol the terminals around the clock and engage people who are staying for prolonged periods. They talk to them. They find out what their situation is.
0: Yes.
1: Now, before people jump, they have to do this. They are an airport.
0: Yeah.
1: It is one of the most security-sensitive places in the world. They check the travel

0: status of every individual. They assess each situation for safety concerns and this is important, the impact they may or may not have on airport operations in terms of security, in terms of safety. Where are these people? Why are they there? What are their motives? And they said that they do not encourage people to use the airport as a place to stay. They don't encourage it, but it's not illegal. They can't ban them.
1: And they shouldn't. I mean, these people clearly have nowhere to go. And if Changi Airport steps in and says, you have to leave, what's going to happen to these people?
0: Exactly. Yeah. And in fairness to Changi Airport, they don't. They say they work very closely with agencies like the Ministry of Social and Family Development. That's the MSF. They're going to come up a lot today. And family service centres to find the best way to help them. So Changi step in. They check the travel status of the individual. They check the residency status of the individual. Then they ascertain if there's a security concern. And then, with the person's permission, they contact the relevant family service center. So I'm very sympathetic towards Changi Airport on this one. I think they're doing everything they realistically can. Stanley says many are older individuals. That is true.
1: Yes.
0: That is actually very, very true, Stanley. A very pertinent point. If you read the story in the Straits Times, many of the folks they spoke to, sadly, were in their 60s and above. And Stanley says many are older individuals who sleep in quiet corners of the terminals because of domestic disputes. Yes, that also came up in the article, because of eviction or being locked out of their homes.
1: Oh,
0: I'm delighted to say that Melvin Singh, the deputy news editor of the Straits Times, has joined us in the studio this morning, and he oversaw this investigation. Melvin, good morning.
2: Morning. Thank you for having me.
1: Thank you for joining us.
0: All right, let's kick things off. Obvious question first. What made you pursue this story?
2: First of all, it's an issue that we've covered extensively. My colleagues, Fana and Amelia, has covered this over several years. As for Changi Airport, this was something we learned about when this doctor Charles Johnson, who alerted us to this case, he came across. He's with the Hope Emergency Medical Services. So he alerted us to this chap from Tanzania who was stuck and who had been sleeping rough at Changi Airport for a few weeks because he was cheated of a job.
0: This was Juma. Yeah.
2: And while we were there, when we met him over there, when we discovered that there were quite a number of chaps who were spending nights at Changi Airport who didn't look like they were travellers.
1: Yeah.
2: They did have, we didn't understand at that point why, luggage with them, which they would load onto trolleys, etc. So what we did next was we tried to establish if this is a regular occurrence, if there are regulars at these airports, and if there are particular places, like, for example, we found out later, Terminal 2, where they would spend most of their nights. So that was step one. Step two was trying to establish why they were spending their nights there. Step three was then developing a relationship with them so that they would share with us their stories. Why they were there, it's very complex. They have multiple reasons. Some of them, and I'm not a medical professional, but some of them seem to have mental health issues. One of them obviously has a home, has CPF, as she said, but she'd rather not spend time at home because there are things at her home.
1: Yeah.
2: So you made a point earlier about why is this being allowed to happen? It's not so much that it's being allowed to happen. In fact, I'd argue that the government takes a very sophisticated approach in tackling this issue. They know that in some instances, the rough sleepers wouldn't speak to them directly. So what they do is they work with organizations, including NGOs, who have relationships with these rough sleepers, relationships that they develop over a very long time.
1: Mm.
2: And rather than take a top-down, prescribed solution approach, they really try to understand what they need and then try to facilitate those needs.
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1: These are your news headlines. I'm Shilpa Shades. The Singapore dollar is poised to strengthen against the US dollar in the second half of the year, according to analysts. The currency had weakened last week against the US dollar after the greenback received a boost from traders, pricing in a quarter-point Fed rate hike by October. Based on Bloomberg's forecast, the Sing dollar will end the year at 1.26 against the US dollar. Analysts say further monetary tightening in July is expected to give it a boost. Singapore's core consumer price index is projected to rise to 1.6% in May from 1.4% in the previous month. Five people were evacuated from a condo in Geylang yesterday after a power-assisted bicycle that was being charged caught fire. The SCDF says the five, who are from neighboring units, were evacuated as a precautionary measure. No injuries were reported. The fire involved a battery for a PAB, which was left unattended and charging in the living room of a seventh-floor unit. The SCDF has advised the public not to use non-original batteries for their active mobility devices, including PABs and personal mobility devices. These batteries should also not be charged for an extended period of time or overnight. During the World Cup season, at least eight F&B outlets here have received approval to extend their liquor trading hours. Depending on the liquor license category, liquor trading hours at licensed premises typically starts from 6 a.m. and ends at midnight. Selling alcohol outside licensed hours without approval is an offense, carrying a fine of up to $10,000. The 2026 tournament is jointly hosted by the U.S., Canada, and Mexico, which, due to the time difference, sees many matches kicking off in the early hours here. In world news, Israeli Prime Minister Benjamin Netanyahu says Israeli forces will remain in southern Lebanon as long as necessary to protect northern Israel. He also vowed to prevent Iran from acquiring nuclear weapons. The Israeli PM said the joint U.S.-Israel campaign had dealt a severe blow to Iran's Revolutionary Guards. He says Israeli forces were targeting Hezbollah terrorists in Lebanon while working to keep civilian casualties low. Lebanon says Israeli attacks since March have left over 4,000 dead, including 135 health and emergency workers. British Prime Minister Keir Starmer is reportedly considering his political future after growing calls within the governing Labour Party for him to step down. The pressure follows rival Andy Burnham's decisive victory in a parliamentary by-election. Reports say that several ministers and dozens of Labour lawmakers want Mr. Starmer to set a timetable for his departure. A source says the Prime Minister spent the weekend discussing his position with his family and could decide as soon as today whether to resign or contest a leadership challenge. Mr. Starmer has not commented publicly, but insists he still has a mandate to lead after Labour's landslide election victory in 2024.
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0: Weather.
2: All right, now let's take a quick look at what you can expect from the weather for today. Well, it seems like you're gonna need your umbrellas because you can expect thundery showers over many areas in the late morning and early afternoon. While temperatures ranging highs of 33 degrees Celsius and low cools of 24 degrees Celsius.
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4: There is an accident on the PIE towards Tuas after Tampines, and a vehicle breakdown in the KPE tunnel towards the ECP at Airport Road exit. And I'm also seeing an obstacle on the AYE towards Tuas after Jurong Port Road. So if you're out there on the roads, don't forget to drive safely and stay alert.
0: If you see anything on the roads that we might have missed, send us a WhatsApp message at 8855-0893, but only when you're safely parked. 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
5: Welcome to Read. I'm Michelle Martin. Why do some leaders inspire while others infuriate? Today we dive into a leadership book that serves as a great playbook for motivation and success that any leader can use, whether you head a corporation or a household. It is time to welcome a social psychologist. He is professor at Columbia Business School here in Singapore on sabbatical. He spent 30 years studying leadership and his new book is fabulous. It helps us understand why some people, you know, give us some hope and motivate us, maybe bring out the best in us as well, while others are, he writes, annoying cauldrons of rage. We can all empathize with that, or we can all sort of get a sense of how that can be true. He has a new book called Inspire, The Universal Path for Leading Yourself and Others. Professor Adam Galinsky, welcome to the show.
6: Thank you so much for having me.
5: Oh, it's such a joy to have you. This is an amazing book. Daniel Pink calls it the best book on leadership he's read in years. I want to start with how you say some leaders inspire, others infuriate, but both represent a continuum, a universal continuum rooted in the architecture of the human brain. Are we talking here about Carl Jung's archetypes and how some leaders embody archetypes better than others?
6: Absolutely. I mean, I think that the link to Carl Jung is a really fascinating, interesting one. I think that at the core of this is that we have evolved as social beings within a social hierarchy. And so we in every social hierarchy, from animals to humans, we have people who sit at the center, essentially, or sit at the top, and they command the most attention. And whenever we pay attention to anything, it amplifies the signals of that stimulus, and it intensifies our reactions to that. And so one of the reasons why there's this universal continuum of inspiring versus infuriating leaders is because when you're in a position of leadership, you do not have a choice of whether you have an impact, because people are paying attention to you. And even your subtle, minuscule, incidental behaviors are going to have a profound impact on others. And as a result, I tell people, you don't have a choice of impact, but you do have a choice of the type of impact, whether you inspire or infuriate.
5: So you say it's a continuum. So we all are shifting between inspiring and infuriating, right? It's pretty hard to stay at one end more than others.
6: Absolutely. It's a continuum, and I like the word continuum, because you can think about the continuum slanting. So life slants us towards the infuriating side of the continuum. Lack of sleep, hunger, being, you know, hot, humid weather, being, you know, mad at someone from another context, like mad at your spouse and then taking out an employee. So the world pushes us towards the infuriating side of the continuum. And so what we need to do to be more inspiring is we have to engage in a number of, like, sort of, you might call, habitual practices that lead us back towards the inspiring end of the continuum.
5: So essentially you're saying we can all learn to be better leaders more of the time.
6: Yeah, I think probably the biggest idea at the center of this book is that leaders are not just born, they're made. And the reason why they're made is because what I've shown in my research is that continuum is made up of three universal factors. And those three factors have certain attributes to them, and we can practice, we can develop, we can nurture those attributes, and therefore become more inspiring.
5: Can you walk us through some real world examples, these three archetypes, so the visionaries, the exemplars, and the mentors?
6: Yeah, I mean, the way that I open the book, I think, is a great example of this. There's Southwest Airlines flight from New York to Dallas, and about 45 minutes in the flight, the left engine explodes, right? So now they're down to single engine. But it gets worse, because when that left engine explodes, the shrapnel tears a hole in the side of the plane, and one passenger is fatally sucked into that hole. So now they're descending 20,000 feet in less than 5 minutes. And if you're a passenger on that plane, you think you're going to die, right? You think you're plummeting to your death. People were frantically trying to get on Wi-Fi, like hand shaking, you know, trying to send goodbye messages to their spouses. And the flight captain, Tammy Jo Schultz, comes on and she says 10 simple words that transform people from panic to possibility. And those 10s were simply, we are not going down. We're going to Philadelphia. We're going to Philly, is what she said exactly. And the passengers talked about how, like, that's what I mean by visionary. Mm. Her 10 statements help people make sense of their experience. They're like, okay, we're not plummeting. We're doing a carefully planned and orchestrated descent, and this captain knows exactly what they're doing. So being visionary is really having this optimistic vision of the future that helps people provide meaning and sense. Now, another thing that she did is that she was unbelievably competent. Like, she took this incredibly difficult plane down, but the whole time she was incredibly calm. If you listen to her on the air traffic controller, it actually sounds like she's ordering coffee at a, you know, it's even less tense than ordering at a hawker center here, right? You know, like everyone trying to get in line and push their way through. And when she got analyzed by the EMT afterwards, one of them asked her a question that took her aback. He said, "How did you get through security this morning?" She said, "Wait, what? What are you saying? He said, "How did your nerves of steel not set off all the bells? Like, your blood pressure is normal, your heart's normal, right?" So that's what I mean by exemplar of desired behavior, how we protect people through our calm courage and our competence. And then finally, the third universal factor is what I call mentor, how we interact with people. And so when the plane landed, Tammy Jo Scholtz went row by row and made sure every passenger was okay. And she commented afterwards, she's like, "I'm surprised that the media have made a bigger deal about my stroll down the aisle than they did about what it took to land this crippled plane." You know, and so people are starved for people who show empathy, show care and concern for others.
5: I like the part of the book where you write, some leaders inspire, others infuriate. And you also say, you talk about designing systems better for fairness, for inclusion, for diversity. So you're going beyond what we can do to model better leadership to how we can build systems that enable others to step into these three archetypes, so to speak. Talk to us a little bit about building systems and why you wanted to include that in this book.
6: Yeah, I mean, so one of the things that a core theme of this book is that leaders, I call them actors, and what I mean by that is they're on stage.
5: Yeah.
6: There are more people are paying attention to them. That's what leads to this, what I call the leader amplification effect, and why we don't have a choice of impact. But we're also architects. We're designing the worlds that people live in. And one of the things that research shows is just like a subtle change in environment can have a huge difference. So it's just, you know, one example is research shows that like increasing the barrier on a building from chest high to chin high dramatically decreases suicides, right? Something like that small, you know, this is a good example. It turns out about a third of suicides are impulsively taken, right? Like in the moment. So if you can just reduce that, you know, as one example, the one that I focus on a lot is how do we make better group decisions? And there's a lot of things that leaders can do in the room that they design to help people make better decisions. Here's like three simple ones. One is, do you have an agenda? Now, why is an agenda so important? An agenda is so important because it structures a group, but it also allows people to prepare mentally what their thoughts on a topic, right? Rather than putting people on the spot. A second thing is, as a leader, when do you speak? If you speak first, everyone's just going to pair it back to you what you said. But if you speak last, you give people more of an opportunity to speak. And one of my favorite ones is, where do you even sit? So one of the things that research shows is that when the leader sits at the head of the table, they're reinforcing all their authority. But if you, let's say, you want someone who's the best expert and you want them to have the most voice, you put them at the head of the table. Or you put the person who maybe is a little introverted and needs that push. I was once had a doctoral student who like just could not communicate with me, you know, really smart. And then one day I was like, let's just switch seats. You sit in the professor chair, I'll sit in the student chair. And then I like to say he became like the Muhammad Ali of ideas, right? It's like there's something about, so we can design worlds dramatically differently by changing sometimes, you know, very, very, very small things, but have a big impact. As just another, you know, example, you know, I used to give what I thought was the greatest idea in the world, a take-home closed book exam. And so the idea was I wanted people to have, I want to test them on their knowledge, but do it in a comfortable environment. And then a student came to me and said, "I hate your exam format." I was like, "Why?" She's like, "Because I'm either a cheater or a sucker." And I was like, "What do you mean?" She's like, "Well, I'm sitting in my room, and if I don't look at my book, I'm thinking everyone else is doing it because you can't monitor them. And therefore, like, I'm going to get a worse grade. Or I could just cheat like everyone else. And I was like, okay. So I got the university to ban something I created, closed book take-home exams. You can have closed book in-class exams,
5: right,
6: or open book take-home exam,
5: right,
6: but you can't have that because you're just putting people in an untenable situation. So that's what I mean by design. We can design the world to make people more ethical. We can make them more inclusive. Just one last example about inclusion and about fairness. So here's an example of a research that shows how we can dramatically reduce gender bias in hiring. The first way that we can reduce gender and bias in hiring is sometimes be blind to gender, right? That's what symphony orchestras do.
5: Yes.
6: They don't know it's behind a screen. They can't even wear shoes because you can hear the click, click, click of heels, right? But a second thing that's really, really important, even if we can't be blind, is setting the criteria in advance. Because if we don't set the criteria we're looking for in advance, we might see in a man and a woman, and the woman is higher in one category and the man's higher in another category, and we're like, oh, I really value the man's category. But if the reverse is true, they would say, oh, I really value this other category because the man is in it. So when we design the process so that we set the criteria in advance, the research shows we dramatically reduce gender bias because we've already decided sort of like what's important and we can't manipulate the data.
5: So the criteria, as in the number of men and women we'll hire?
6: No. It's more like, for example, a good example of like criteria would be like, I want someone with a particular set of skills.
5: Okay.
6: And you can define the skills very clearly. And if we don't do that, we tend to play, we're like, oh, I like the person who's a good public speaker. But then if we see someone who's not a good public speaker, but they are a great writer, we say, oh, I really like writing, you know.
5: Like,
6: and so,
5: our bias changes the goalposts if we don't set the goalposts ahead of
6: perfect
5: time.
6: That's the best description. I'm going to steal that description in the future. Bias changes the goalpost if we don't set it in advance.
5: Thank you. Are leaders who absolutely infuriate insecure people?
6: Not always, right? So you can have people who are what we might call sociopaths, who have like no feeling, right? They can be very infuriating. But my research shows very, very, very clearly that a root of infuriating behavior is insecurity. And part of the reason what people are doing is when they're feeling insecure, they go towards dominance. They go towards like trying to assert themselves to other people. And so I actually call them, I came up with a phrase like, you know, insecure people in power are like little tyrants, right? They're trying to like use as much of their power they can to make up for their insecurity. And one of the things it does is it's not only makes people demean other people, which is one of the most infuriating things we can do, but it also, insecure leaders steal credit and they put blame on others. So the inspiring leader steals blame and says, it's my fault, right? I did this, protects other people. And then when things go well, it's your success. But the infuriating leaders, right, steal success, me, and the infuriating leaders then also like put blame on everyone else. So I can think of, there's this guy in the world, I'm trying to think of his name, Donald Trump, who I think personifies this. I think he's a deeply insecure man who goes towards dominance tactics. Everything that's good, it's him, and everything that goes wrong, it's them. And he loves to like say about people that he hired, I hardly know them, right? Like, it's like, I'm not even at fault for hiring them. It's all their fault.
5: He also speaks very ambiguously. And you say, even if you speak ambiguously, if you're an inspiring leader, people tend to come along with you?
6: I think that one of the things that, so a couple things that inspiring leaders do is, again, they have that optimistic hope for the future. And Donald Trump does that well, right? He's like, make America great again. Like, that's an inspiring kind of vision. And I think he tells us how he's going to make America great again. He doesn't all follow through, but I'm going to reduce inflation. You know, I'm going to, you know, protect the First Amendment. I'm going to make the world a more fair and equal place, even though he belies that actually in his own behavior today. But I think that the reason why he's won two presidential elections is he's very visionary. Right. And the vision really matters when you're selling. Right. And then the vision, you got to start executing on the vision. You got to be that competent, creative, courageous exemplar when you're in the position. And he doesn't always measure up.
5: Hmm. Interesting. What is the role of self-regulation in learning to be a better leader?
6: Yeah, so part of self-regulation is exactly what you just said. So one of the things that I've shown in my research is that if we can make ourselves feel more secure, we become a more inspiring leader. So one of the things that I pioneered 27 years ago, I created this little thing, and it's been used in hundreds of experiments around the world, but we just asked people to think about a time when they felt powerful, in control, their best self.
5: Right.
6: And like they do that and they become calmer and more courageous. They become more authentic. They become more visionary. They can see the big picture, right? So they don't rely back on those domineering, infuriating characteristics when they can do that. Another thing that
5: imaginary exercise where you step into your best self in moments where you feel yourself being taken out of kilt?
6: Yeah, so for one of the examples we've shown that it works particularly well in is before a job interview, right? And so we ask people to write out an essay, sometimes even before a job application, before they write their cover letter, sometimes in face-to-face interviews. And then we can look to see, and the single thing that distinguishes the people thought about the time when they were their powerful, in control, best self, and the people thought maybe about the opposite, is the kind of confidence that they exude. They just, even in written form, they come across as more confident. Like you can feel it. And one of my former students did it before a big job talk at London Business School, and she said, like, I could feel the confidence coursing through my brains. She's like, I felt super, and then I acted super. So that's one of the things we can do. But there's also a lot of research that I've done a little bit of this research, but Annie Haffenbrack, who's right now in sabbatical in Korea and which has visited me last week, he's done a decade's worth of work looking at how meditation affects people. And so in his research, he has people do, they either listen to a tape that asks them to focus on their breath, or they listen to a tape that asks them to just let their mind wander wherever it wants to go. And then, you know, lots of different types of tasks that people do. But the people who meditate, you know, not only are they, do they make better decisions, for example, you know, not only are they more cooperative in environments, but they're actually more discerning, right? They can kind of see the big picture better. And so they can decide what tasks are more versus less important and make the right choices. And so meditation is another way that we can create that type of psychological distance that allows us to
5: take perspective.
6: Yeah. Perfect.
5: How do leadership lessons in your book apply to those of us who are parents or spouses trying to lead at home?
6: Yeah, I think, you know, all this, you know, I mentioned Tammy Jo Schultz, the plane is going down. And what she does is she helps people make sense of that experience, right? And so I think one of the things that parents have to be is visionary. They have to make their kids make sense of their experiences. And I think one of the most difficult things that I found as a parent is when a kid is, let's say, not acting appropriately, right? You know, my first response oftentimes is an inferior response, is to like overcome their force with more force, right? And then it just escalates. But a lot of times it's to take that step back and be curious, like why are they acting this way? Maybe there's a transition coming up, right? Or maybe something didn't go as well at school. And so one of the things that is to try to start helping your children be curious about their own experiences, right? And so for example, you know, it's just one example, my older son infuriates my younger son, his brother, who's only 14 months younger, by like pointing out the things that he can do better than the younger son. And the other day, he did something that better than my younger son, and I was like, you don't need to tell him about this, you know, because you know it's going to upset him. And then 3 years later, he couldn't help himself, and he told the brother, and the brother's crying, and you know, it's and so what I, you know, my first response was to get mad, and I'm like, I told you not to do this, you know. But then I like calmed down, and I was like, I just went to him, I was like, you know, I'd love, like, maybe we can think about, like, why do you feel compelled to do that? Like, why do you feel the need to make yourself feel good, but you know it's at his expense, right? You know, and so like, you know, and I said to him, you know, like, You know, we don't need to talk about it right now, but I just want you to be curious about that, and we can talk about it later, you know, at some point, you know. And I think that's an example where we're trying to help people make sense of their experiences. You know, we also need to model, right, calm courage, right, and how we treat people. And so all those things really matter. Now, I coined this phrase called the leader amplification effect, right? But an offshoot of that is the parent amplification effect. And I'm sure everyone out there remembers something you're parents did when you were 8 that still infuriates you to this day.
5: At 65, yeah.
6: And so, you know, one of the things we have to recognize that, like, things that are incidental to us can be really impactful for them. And a story I tell in the book is one of my favorite stories of all time is there was a professor at Berkeley now, and she played the piano and her older sister played the piano. And one day she overheard her mom say to someone, it's like, oh, both girls are really good at piano, but I can't remember her sister's name, we'll just call her, but Amanda has real knack for it. And now Erica, who wasn't Amanda, was so furious that her mom said that she never played piano again.
5: Wow.
6: Now, the best part is at her PhD graduation, I went up to her mom and I mentioned the story. And her mom's like, what are you talking about? Her mom hadn't. I said, do you not know why your daughter quit piano? And she's like, no. She's like, because you made this offhand comment that she overheard and it so infuriated her.
5: Oh, my goodness. It's so tough being a parent. It really is. Coming back to leadership and the corporate environment, what are some common things that leaders do that might deflate their team members?
6: Yeah, I mean, there were a couple things I think that leaders do is that here's one of three big mistakes that leaders make. The first one is they wait until they have complete information before sharing information. And so they want to be like, well, I don't want to give people false hope, or I don't want to give them partial information that's going to change. And so, but people want A, updates, and B, reassurances. And so one of the things that I tell leaders is you gotta communicate more. Like, leaders are 10, this is research done by at Stanford Business School, 10 times more likely to be criticized for under-communicating than over-communicating. So one of our biggest problems, we just don't communicate enough, share enough updates, share enough insights even to what we're doing to get the information that we need. So I think that's one of the single biggest, you know, mistakes that we make. A second mistake that we make is we micromanage. So the first one is, you know, we let go of the reins too much by not giving the updates. Here we're squeezing the reins too much and we're standing over people's shoulders. And one of the things I thought in my research is that, oh, in a more hierarchical culture like Thailand or Japan, people won't complain as much about the micromanaging boss. Wrong. They complain just as much about the micromanaging boss. Mm-hmm. And so, again, we need to find that right balance between authority and autonomy for our workers. So I think that's the second big mistake we make at all. And then the third big mistake is, again, we don't recognize that our emotions become other people's emotions. When we're calm in a crisis, the people within our sphere will be calm. And again, it's the leader amplification effect. I mean, emotions are generally contagious, but when we're a leader, they become infectious, right? Mm. And so we need to, and you said it earlier about self-regulation. So we need to think about our communication patterns. So one is like giving updates, but not micromanaging. And then finally, we need to recognize that our state in the world is going to impact other people and find the way to project the state of the world that's going to help other people be better off.
5: I love that. Project the state of the world that will help others be better off. A lot of leaders have blind spots. What do you suggest leaders do to get good signals in terms of what they might want to change in their behavior or the way they speak?
6: Yeah, I think it's a great question. So one of the things that in the book I talk a lot about is the power of reflection. So reflection is one of the most powerful things we can do. I mentioned one reflection that we can do kind of as a prophylactic or medicine, you know, like think of a time when we were powerful. That's one type of reflection. But another type of reflection is to periodically reflect on our experiences. And so I tell people, you know, once a month, just think back to last month and think about times when you're inspiring and times when you were infuriating, and try to think about what allowed you to be inspiring, and then you can do more of that, right? And what led you to be infuriating? How can you minimize that as a parent again? Like, think about time. When did I infuriate my kids, and when did I inspire them or keep them calmer? And so I think really the power of reflection is it's simple, But it is one of our super strengths that we have as humans.
5: It is on my list of one of the best books of 2026. Thank you so much for coming by, Professor.
6: Thank you so much for having me.
5: He's Professor Adam Galinsky. The book is Inspire, the Universal Path for Leading Yourselves and Others. I'm Michelle Martin. Keep reading.
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1: These are your news headlines. I'm Shilpa Shades. The Singapore dollar is poised to strengthen against the US dollar in the second half of the year, according to analysts. The currency had weakened last week against the US dollar after the greenback received a boost from traders, pricing in a quarter-point Fed rate hike by October. Based on Bloomberg's forecast, the Sing dollar will end the year at 1.26 against the US dollar. Analysts say further monetary tightening in July is expected to give it a boost. Singapore's core consumer price index is projected to rise to 1.6% in May from 1.4% in the previous month. Five people were evacuated from a condo in Geylang yesterday after a power-assisted bicycle that was being charged caught fire. The SCDF says the five, who are from neighboring units, were evacuated as a precautionary measure. No injuries were reported. The fire involved a battery for a PAB, which was left unattended and charging in the living room of a seventh-floor unit. The SCDF has advised the public not to use non-original batteries for their active mobility devices, including PABs and personal mobility devices. These batteries should also not be charged for an extended period of time or overnight. During the World Cup season, at least eight F&B outlets here have received approval to extend their liquor trading hours. Depending on the liquor license category, liquor trading hours at licensed premises typically starts from 6 a.m. and ends at midnight. Selling alcohol outside licensed hours without approval is an offense, carrying a fine of up to $10,000. The 2026 tournament is jointly hosted by the U.S., Canada, and Mexico, which, due to the time difference, sees many matches kicking off in the early hours here. In world news, Israeli Prime Minister Benjamin Netanyahu says Israeli forces will remain in southern Lebanon as long as necessary to protect northern Israel. He also vowed to prevent Iran from acquiring nuclear weapons. The Israeli PM said the joint U.S.-Israel campaign had dealt a severe blow to Iran's Revolutionary Guards. He says Israeli forces were targeting Hezbollah terrorists in Lebanon while working to keep civilian casualties low. Lebanon says Israeli attacks since March have left over 4,000 dead, including 135 health and emergency workers. British Prime Minister Keir Starmer is reportedly considering his political future after growing calls within the governing Labour Party for him to step down. The pressure follows rival Andy Burnham's decisive victory in a parliamentary by-election. Reports say that several ministers and dozens of Labour lawmakers want Mr. Starmer to set a timetable for his departure. A source says the Prime Minister spent the weekend discussing his position with his family and could decide as soon as today whether to resign or contest a leadership challenge. Mr. Starmer has not commented publicly, but insists he still has a mandate to lead after Labour's landslide election victory in 2024.
0: Those were your news headlines from The Straits Times. 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
3: There is a vehicle breakdown on Boon Lay towards Jurong Gateway Road after Jurong East Central, so do avoid Lane 2. I'm also seeing an obstacle in the MCE Tunnel towards AYE at Central Boulevard exit. And there's roadworks on the AYE towards MCE after Clementi Road, so do avoid Lane 4. And if you're out there on the roads, don't forget to drive safely and stay alert.
0: If you see anything on the roads that we might have missed, send us a WhatsApp message at 8855-0893. 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
4: 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I'm Frankie Ho. Singapore companies may be falling short in getting the best out of their employees. A new report says senior leaders rated their managers only modestly effective at developing and engaging staff. They gave managers an average score of 3.32 out of 5. That's despite broad agreement that employee engagement is a strategic priority. The report by the Singapore Institute of Directors and Gallup found only 14% of Singapore workers were engaged last year. That's below the global average of 20%. The report calls on companies to give managers more training, time, and authority to coach their staff. The Singapore dollar is expected to strengthen against the greenback in the second half of the year. That's despite a hawkish US central bank giving the dollar some support. Strategists polled by Bloomberg see the Sing dollar ending the year at 1.26 against the greenback. That would be a gain of about 2.4% from current levels. That's as the Monetary Authority of Singapore is expected to tighten policy again next month, with inflation still likely to remain elevated. Singapore's core inflation data for May will be closely watched. The data will be out tomorrow. China has imposed export restrictions on 10 American companies with links to the US military. The move is a response to Washington's decision this month to blacklist several Chinese firms. Chinese exporters are now barred from selling dual-use goods to the companies. These are products with both civilian and military uses. Those targeted include rare earth producers, MP Materials, and USA Rare Earth. China has also barred its buyers from purchasing goods from another 46 US companies. Beijing says it's protecting national security. China is seeing a technology boom of its own, even as investors focus on the AI-driven rally in the US. The Star 50 Index, which tracks leading tech firms on the Shanghai Exchange, is up more than 42% so far this year. It hit a record high on Friday. Chipmakers and other hardware companies have led the rally on strong hopes for AI computing power and advanced semiconductor equipment. But some fund managers are becoming more cautious about stretched valuations. They are rotating instead into other potential winners, including cloud services, power infrastructure, and data center suppliers. China's AI market is forecast to grow to $142 billion by 2030. Hong Kong is in talks with Chinese authorities to expand cross-border investment channels and grant mainland investors access to local IPOs. The discussions include proposals to lower entry thresholds for qualified investors and expand the suite of eligible products. Hong Kong authorities have long wanted a so-called IPO Connect program to boost market liquidity, but the plan has faced resistance from risk-averse regulators in Beijing. The latest push comes as Beijing last month launched its most aggressive campaign yet against unauthorized cross-border trading to stem capital flight. Malaysia will lower its diesel price nationwide to RM2.10 a litre from July. The government says the move is aimed at closing a price gap that has fueled smuggling and revenue losses. Diesel currently sells for RM2.15 in Sabah and Sarawak, but more than RM4.30 in Peninsular Malaysia. The finance ministry says the difference has encouraged illegal trade, including cross-border smuggling. Details of how the expanded subsidy will be funded are expected later today. And that's your business and financial news on Money FM 89.3. I'm Frankie Ho.
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0: all about the money this morning.
1: Money. Yes, let's talk Singapore with Audrey Seek and Neil Humphreys. And today we're talking about my and Neil's favorite topics combined into one, money and football.
0: Oh, I see what you did there.
1: Yeah.
0: Very good.
1: World Cup fever has taken over around the world, including here in Singapore, even though we are not playing. But just take a look around. Supermarket promotions, limited edition products, packed screenings. The tournament has become much more than just football. It's also a massive business event.
0: Indeed, I was walking through FairPrice the other day at Vivo, and this is where I thought about talking about this topic, because it was floor to ceiling.
1: Oh, yeah.
0: World Cup-related potato chips, soft drinks, biscuits, beers, and I genuinely wonder, does it have a tangible difference? Does it make a real financial difference on the Singaporean economy? In other words, does the World Cup really make money for Singapore? To help us get stuck into that, we've got James Walton, good friend of mine and a sports business leader at Deloitte Asia Pacific. James, thank you for joining us today.
2: Hey, good morning. Thanks for having me here.
1: Good morning.
0: All right, let's kick things off. The World Cup is here. It's in Singapore. We're into the second week of the tournament. It's everywhere. Bars, restaurants, supermarkets, as I mentioned, even coffee shops. You go into coffee shops and hawker centres, they'll often have beer promotions or soft drink promotions, and they're all World Cup related. How does this tournament compare in terms of Olympics, Commonwealth Games, Formula One, or any other sporting event? Does it stand in a league of its own?
2: I think you're scraping the barrel a little bit there to get to Commonwealth Games, to be honest.
0: Yes. It's a Monday morning.
2: Look, in terms of brand, as a one-off event, there's really only the Olympics and the World Cup. And in fact, you would arguably say the European Championships in football is probably the next thing after that. Of course, you have the Super Bowl in the US, but in this part of the world, not such a big thing. The thing with Formula One and the Premier League, they are massive properties in themselves, but there's no one focal point necessarily.

0: What?
1: Bangladesh?
2: Yes. Yes.
0: Getting excited. Explain to Audrey. And
2: please
0: maybe,
2: do.
0: What is it about the World Cup tournament that just stands head and shoulders above the rest, particularly in Southeast Asia?
1: I think for many football fans, we grew up on the World Cup. It was the one time of the year definitely you could watch the football. And I think we all remember, for me, my first World Cup I watched most of was actually 1986.
0: Yep, same.
1: In Mexico. And you can remember every minute of those kind of games. But I think it's also increasingly now, it's about, for countries like Bangladesh and you could argue Singapore as well, when you know you're not going to get to a World Cup, you tend to kind of adopt players and adopt nations. And of course, people like Neymar, CR7, Messi, these guys, they have massive followings, people who buy their jerseys and want to see them play over time, and they almost become surrogate supporters. And I went to the last World Cup in Qatar, and there were so many people that flew in from India, from Bangladesh, from the subcontinent, where they are not going to qualify for that World Cup or anytime soon. And they were following Lionel Messi, and everywhere you went, you saw groups of hundreds of Indian supporters wearing Argentina Lionel Messi shirts. And
2: wow,
1: that's just what that support, what that spirit does to people.
2: All right, so going back to the money here, when a company launches, let's say, a World Cup themed campaign, what are they actually trying to achieve? Because I do see, you know, a lot of companies just maybe slap like some football logos on, or maybe just a player. But what genuinely works from one that simply slaps a football onto the packaging and actually launching a full-blown campaign? Can you walk me through that?
1: So the first thing we've got to understand is there's different types of sponsorships and collaborations and effectively what's guerrilla marketing. So FIFA for this World Cup has something like 27 or so partners, top tier sponsors. So that's your Frito-Lays to your chips example earlier, Coca-Cola, McDonald's, Adidas. Interestingly, a lot of people think Nike is a sponsor. Nike isn't the sponsor. Adidas is the sponsor. So there's a lot of different sponsorship kind of collaborations happening. At the next level, you have companies that are basically just riding off the World Cup. And, you know, you see here in Singapore, there are a lot of restaurants, chains, shops that are just putting up signs that says, you know, mention the World Cup, special World Cup discount, wear a shirt, get 10% discount.
2: Yeah, yeah.
1: Those are the same things you do at Chinese New Year, or you do at Raya, or you do for National Day or anything else. And it's really just trying to capture that moment where the kiasu Singaporean thinks that I can get a 10% discount if I show up wearing a shirt is better than not getting any discount at all. That is guerrilla marketing. It's technically not allowed, but if you're cute about how you do it, if you say wear a football jersey, nobody can do anything. If you do what at least one Singaporean chain is doing and stick a picture of the World Cup and say World Cup in big letters on it, you can probably get sued if someone finds out about it, right?
2: Oh.
1: But those are the different levels.
0: To jump in there, James, I've always wondered that. You and I both know many companies in Singapore where they're not official World Cup sponsors. So to use a generic example, there might be an official beer company, but another beer company will say, we can't say this, but we can promote a certain athlete or we can support a certain brand. What are the sort of legal minefield areas when it comes to World Cup IP in Singapore?
1: So, I mean, the IP is the same everywhere, to be perfectly honest. You're not allowed to use the term World Cup.
0: Really?
1: Unless you have the rights to use the term World Cup. So if you're a smart international company, let's pick on someone like a KFC. They're a little bit cute. They have a Champions Feast. Champions of what? Stick a football on the logo and off you go, right? But that's why I say actually using an image of the World Cup for your marketing or purposes
2: is not allowed.
1: Now, if you are saying that you are having a World Cup watch party in your premises, then that is allowed. But yeah, what you can't be doing is using their property and their IP to publish. Now, in terms of the rules, the Olympics is a lot more firm on this stuff. The Olympics, really, you cannot use the rings. And we saw after Joseph Schooling's gold medal last time, there were a lot of Singapore companies tried to jump on the bandwagon, and SNOC and IOC were having to tell people, you can't even say the word Olympic. You can't mention, you can't show the rings, you can't do anything like that unless you are a sponsor. But generally speaking, yeah, to use the word World Cup, you have to have a deal signed somewhere.
0: And is it, like, how is it enforced? Do people literally go around and say, take it down?
1: It's just too widespread to actually enforce, to be honest.
0: Yeah.
1: If it gets seen, you may have a problem. And in different parts of the world, you know, if you're doing a TV commercial with it, if you're putting something up on YouTube, it's one of those things where actually the more successful your campaign is, the more likely you may have a problem. But if you're sticking up a poster in Vivo City outside your restaurant, you know, who's going to spot it? Who's going to see it in this part of the world?
0: Yeah, we're chatting with James Wharton, the sports

0: Business leader at Deloitte Asia Pacific, and we're asking the question today on Talk of the Town: does the World Cup actually make money for Singapore? In your experience, from a Singapore perspective, which businesses tend to benefit the most during the World Cup?
1: A lot of it depends on where the World Cup is being hosted, what the time zones look like. So, for example, when the World Cup is in Europe, you tend to get a lot of kind of midnight type kickoffs into the early hours. When it was in Qatar, the timing was pretty perfect, as good as it's going to get from a Singapore point of view. In that situation, a lot of bars, a lot of restaurants can do very well. In the current situation, it depends whether or not you're willing to open up late, whether or not you're willing to apply for a liquor license. So the Singapore government said actually they didn't get that many applications for liquor licenses from bars.
0: Interesting.
1: The last announcement they made was on something like June 12th, and I think they had only something like 8. And it's a 3-week process to get your license approved, so you'd need to do it now if you wanted to have it for the final. But we are seeing, obviously, the community centers, and if you're willing to open up your hawker stall in your community center late, obviously McDonald's is doing very well. They've opened for late night screenings. Places like Chimes is doing very well. Again, the places that are willing to open up and do those screenings will do very well. The places that will not do so well, to be perfectly honest, is the bars that do not open that late. And what you'll find is, particularly on a Thursday, Friday, Saturday night, you may find that people choose to go out later. They choose to take a nap before they go out and watch the football. So they will see a reduced turnout. If you're showing the football, then usually Sunday, Monday, Tuesday, Wednesday are pretty dead nights in most of the bars in Singapore. But if you're showing it, you've got a chance that you may actually have people come in. Yeah.
2: All right. Well, it does seem like the time difference actually makes a huge difference to businesses. Over the years, have you come across any surprising or unexpected consumer trends that tend to emerge during World Cups? Are there particular spending habits that consistently show up at every tournament?
1: Yeah, I mean, there's a reason why Frito-Lays and Coca-Cola sponsor and Budweiser sponsors, right? You do see drastically higher purchasing of snacks, basically, right? The kind of snacks you sit and watch when you buy a game, whether that's potato chips or soft drinks. That is the clear reason why they're out there. You also tend to see purchases of just merchandise for the sake of merchandise.
2: Mm. Yes.
1: Everybody's buying stuff just because it's got a World Cup logo on it. And that's become something where you really can slap a logo on anything and they'll buy it at various points in time. But I think one of the best ones this year in terms of collaborations that's really paying off is Lego.
0: Yes.
1: Is an interesting one. And they've come out with their World Cup range, which has a trophy. It has it has a ball, which opens up to other things. And it has four of the players, Mbappe, Vinny Jr., CR7, and Messi, as their range. And that range is flying off the shelves.
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1: 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I'm Alexandra Parada, sitting in for Lindley Fu this afternoon, and we've got plenty to get into between now and 4 p.m.
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2: These are your news headlines. I'm Shilpa Shades. The first round of talks between the U.S. and Iran in Switzerland has wrapped, and encouraging progress has been made, says mediating nations Qatar and Pakistan. Both sides have agreed to a roadmap towards a final deal within 60 days. They have also agreed to a mechanism to end the fighting in Lebanon and opened a communications line to ensure safe passages for commercial ships through the contested strait. Technical talks will continue for the rest of the week. Meanwhile, fighting between Israel and Iran-backed militant group Hezbollah in Lebanon has continued despite a ceasefire agreement. In market news, Japan's Nikkei surged past the 72,000 mark for the first time as euphoria over AI investment outweighed uncertainty over U.S.-Iran peace talks. The benchmark Nikkei 225 advanced 1.4% to over 72,247 in early trading, after a record intraday high of 72,269. The broader topics gained 1.1% to 4,089. The government had announced plans to invest about 370 trillion yen, or 3 trillion Sing dollars, in strategic sectors, including AI and chips, by 2040. Shares extended gains following news that progress had been made in U.S.-Iran peace talks after a tense start. In the U.S., a driver in a Tesla vehicle that was engaged in automated driver assistance mode killed a woman after plowing into a house in Texas last month. Michael Butler, who was driving a Tesla Model 3, failed to drive in a single lane, left the roadway, and crashed into the house at a high speed. The woman was taken by a medical helicopter to a hospital, where she was pronounced dead. Investigators say Butler showed no signs of intoxication, and they are still evaluating the cause of the crash. Tesla has not responded to inquiries about the crash. In local news, the Health Promotion Board is hoping to promote lower sodium consumption among Singaporeans. It will launch a campaign later this year, encouraging people to ask for less salt and fewer sauces when ordering food. The long-term goal is to make lower sodium meals the default. The move comes as a study found that 9 in 10 Singapore residents consume more sodium than the recommended daily limit. From the middle of next year, the Nutri-Grade labeling scheme will also be extended to products such as salt, sauces, seasoning, instant noodles, and cooking oil. And finally, Mohamed Salah scored one goal and created another as Egypt came from behind to beat New Zealand 3-1 in a Group G clash, securing their first ever World Cup win and qualifying for the group stage for the first time. New Zealand took the lead when Finn Sermon headed home Tim Payne's corner in the 15th minute, but Egypt stormed back in the second half. First, Mustafa Zico headed home Mohamed Haney's cross in the 58th minute. Salah then scored in the 67th minute before delivering a corner for substitute Trezeguet to head home in the 82nd minute. In earlier matches today, Cape Verde held Uruguay to a 2-2 draw, while Spain hammered Saudi Arabia 4-0.
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3: All right, now let's take a quick look at what you can expect from the weather for today. Well, it seems like you're gonna need your umbrellas because you can expect thundery showers over many areas in the late morning and early afternoon. Well, temperatures ranging highs of 33 degrees Celsius and low cools of 24 degrees Celsius.
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0: Traffic.
1: There's a vehicle breakdown on the PIE towards Tuas after Jurong East Avenue 1, so do avoid lane 4. I'm also seeing roadworks on the TPE towards the SLE after Tampines Avenue 7, so do avoid lane 2. And roadworks on the BKE towards the PIE after Bukit Panjang Road.
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6: What is trend trading and can you learn it from a book? My guest dealt with $740,000 debt as a broker and says that has shaped his approach to risk, discipline, conviction in the market. Thankfully, he's put all his ideas together. He's got a strategy called One Good Trend. That's all we need to focus on. He says we don't need to read all the headlines. We don't need to try and decipher hundreds and hundreds of pages of company information. We just need to focus on one good trend. He's written a book called One Good Trend Secrets. So secrets about his approach. Here to share more about how to spot high conviction trends, and we're going to use Singapore stocks as examples. Welcome, Speaker of the SGX Academy, Joey Choi. How are you, Joey?
7: Hi, Michelle. Thank you so much for having me here. I'm good. All right. Really glad to be here.
6: Okay, wonderful. Thanks for joining us. Now, talk to us about recovering as a broker from client debt of $740,000.
7: Sure. Well, that was a while back. I would say, you know, more than about 10 years back, all right, and that's where, you know, a client of mine had over-leveraged and he racked up about, you know, $740,000 in debt, right? And as a broker in Singapore, as a licensed, what we call a remisier, we were actually legally liable for our client's losses or debt if they were to default, all right? And that happened, right? So I was pretty new in the industry then, and when that happened, I was lost. I was, like, completely shocked as well. I didn't know what to do, all right? I almost fell into, like, depression as well.
6: I'm sorry, really bad.
7: Yeah. But thank God, right, I managed to pick myself up. Right, I decided to fight, right, to really give it my all, and to come back, right, all from the same stock market, right, that it happened. Right, and thankfully, after about 2.5 to 3 years, I managed to come back up, right, of the debt. I wanted to actually sell off my HDB then to pay off the debt, but I couldn't because it was within the 5 years MOP period.
6: Right.
7: Yeah, so I couldn't do it. So my parents actually lent me a sum of money, about $500,000, right? Because the interest was, like, just killing me. It's like 9% interest. I was, like, paying interest on somebody else's loss or debt, like $3,000 a month in interest. Yeah. So thankfully managed to come out of it, you know, 2.5 years. And yeah, just great to be doing what I'm doing right now.
6: So how did you get out of it?
7: So 2.5 years, that's where, you know, I you know, traded on several pretty good companies then, all right? And also built my business from scratch, you know, in terms of my broking income, my trading income. Eventually, I went into some training as well. Right? I think all that really helped me to come back up faster and to use the same one good trend strategy, right, that was developed, right, out of survival, all right, and I'm glad that it all worked well.
6: So this is a strategy that helped you get out of $740,000 debt that you were liable for as a broker.
7: Exactly.
6: Because of somebody else's mistakes in the market.
7: Exactly.
6: And so because of that, you developed this strategy that has worked for you.
7: Yeah, correct.
6: Wow.
7: Exactly. So it's worked for me, right? It was developed out of pure survival mode. I had no choice. I dig right into it, right? We had countless nights of, you know, sleepless nights, 2 a.m., 3 a.m.
6: Couldn't afford to lose anymore.
7: Yeah, right. I would say that, I mean, it has helped in terms of, like, emotions as well, because maybe you have to lose that much, probably you wouldn't be so emotional in the market anymore.
6: Yeah.
7: Right? If, like, what is, like, you know,
6: so I can use your one good trend structure strategy to spot a stock? Can I do that?
7: Yes, you can. You can, definitely. So what happens is that based on this strategy, we have a tool, all right? We call it the One Good Trend Pro Indicator that allows us to know when to get in and get out, all right? So I've written a book on that. And, you know, before we even know when to get in and get out, we first want to know whether is a stock good in the first place, right? Is it in the top 1% of winners of high probability stocks, right? And that's where we have a screener, right? A very specific set of criteria that screen out the top winning stocks.
6: Okay, right? So I have to buy the screener?
7: Kind of like share this screener with our, you know, paid graduates. You know, we conduct trainings, you know, share with our mentees and graduates. So people.
6: So is it open
7: more to
6: people listening?
7: Yeah, those who want to find out more, they can definitely attend a free webinar. That's where I share more about the screener.
6: Sorry. We veered to selling territory, which we don't do on this show. Okay, we're going to come back to the general principles that everybody can use, hopefully, without necessarily having to go through a course and buy a screener.
7: Yeah,
6: so talk to me about what are some of the indicators that the screener looks at to figure out what is a good stock and what is not a good stock based on trends.
7: Exactly. So I would say that in terms of the screener, I mean, in terms of like how do we screen out the stocks, as the name goes, in terms of one good trend. So we focus on stocks that has a good uptrend. All right. So
6: it's moving up.
7: Yes, exactly. It forms what we call in the chart higher lows. Right. It's you know, I mean, of course, there could be some short-term weakness here and there, but generally it's in an uptrend. We want to think about buying stocks that are aligned with the trend, right? So in terms of the screener, we do have certain things like the moving averages indicators, right? Whereby we look at the 100 days moving average, the 200 days moving average, and you know, if both are pointing up, I would say that we are in an uptrend. So we're going to try to focus on stocks that are in an uptrend, right? So that we are along with the waves rather than going against the trend.
6: So can I ask you a very basic question? Yeah. Do I have to understand technical analysis in order to use your system? Can I really learn trend trading from your book?
7: Yes, so we have a book that actually breaks it all down. All right, so it's just from the charts itself. So we have a 7-step checklist. So basically look at the trend. We have a tool that allows us to turn on the bullish and like bearish signals on the chart.
6: Right? So I do need to understand this technical language of technical analysis.
7: Well, you don't really need to dive so much into it. I mean, and clutter your charts with like 1,000 lines. Not really. I think to keep it simple, I mean, we just look for a few confirmations like uptrend, moving averages, a couple of signals just to give the added confirmation. If all that comes into play, we get 4 out of 7 points in the checklist. It's a go, right?
6: Your checklist is in the book.
7: Yes, it's all written in the book.
6: Okay, great. The book is One Good Trend Secrets, yeah, exactly. By the way. So is this a fundamentally different way of entering the stock market versus relying on, you know, you look out there on this TV screen, for example, that I have in my studio, and we're constantly streaming news alerts on what's happening, who's a new CEO, you know, has the company gone into an M&A? So can we ignore those signals?
7: Okay, I think it's a very good question. I think most people, you know, when they start off, they look at news, tips, you know, opinions from friends. I mean, you are always reacting to the news, reacting to the market. All right, and when that happens, most of the time, you'll get emotional, right? So news come out about the market selling down and you start selling, right? Next day it rebounds, you're afraid to miss out, you get in again, right? So it's very emotional, you're just reacting to it rather than, you know, preparing and planning for it, right? So what we do is that we don't trade on emotions, we don't trade on news, right? We trade based on a framework, on a structure, right? So if there are a few confirmations to get in, we get in. If it's time to get out, we get out, right? So there's no need to second guess, there's no overwhelm, no guessing, you know, just conviction and clarity, I would say.
6: So what are some high conviction Singapore stocks now?
7: Very good. So we've been looking at, I mean, I would say that the Singapore market has done, in fact, really well since like last year, June, you know, after the MES introduced the equity market development program, you know, $5 billion of funds earmarked. So very strong trend in many of the Singapore stocks that we've been covering. All right. I would say some of them would be the banks like DBS, OCBC has been doing really well. Even the technology stocks as well has been doing really well in Singapore. Like, you know, if I can share some names,
6: yes,
7: right?
6: Please.
7: AEM, you know, UMS, Franken, and recently we have like a nano firm as well doing pretty well. Some of the smaller caps that has been off the radar has started to come into the, you know, back into play, as I would say, over the past few months. So tech sector, Singapore doing really well. Of course, when the US and Iran war kind of escalated, some of the oil and gas plays in Singapore has done really well, like First Resources, Bumitama Agri, and we do share some of those ideas with our clients as well.
6: Okay, okay. So when you say, you know, the screener will help us identify what is the stock that is riding this high conviction trend, right? Question is, can we really depend on your system to help predict what is going to happen with the stock?
7: Okay, very good. So I think most people tend to want to predict like what is happening, right? So
6: I mean, isn't that the point of trend analysis?
7: Exactly,
6: you use historical price pattern to anticipate direction.
7: Correct. So most people think that you can actually predict, like, you know, because of this thing, you can predict like, oh, this will happen like next week and next month stuff. But the truth is that nobody can predict what's going to happen, right? But if you have a structure, a framework that, you know, takes the emotion out of it, right, to make it a very simple, systematic process. So when you see a signal to get out, you get other confirmations, you get out. You don't have to predict what will happen, but you just act accordingly to your plan. I think that that's more crucial, right, than trying to second guess the market and trying to bottom pick and all that.
6: You say you follow trends, but aren't markets constantly fluctuating?
7: Definitely, right? So the markets can be very volatile, right? It can be moving up and down, all right, can be moving sideways as well. Mm. But I believe that all this has already been priced into the chart, right? I mean, there's a pattern. So one thing about all these, you know, emotions and volatility sideways, they are all in the charts by itself. And
6: what do we mean by this is all priced into the charts?
7: Okay, that means like, you know, when, you know, the stock market is like, you know, going up and going down, like, you know, recent news with US, Iran, it sells down, it starts rebounding based on market sentiment. So all these are based on emotions. So the charts, we believe that it don't lie. All these patterns, we can tell something from the charts.
6: Do you have a non-negotiable signal for entry? That means absolutely you can't miss it from your checklist of seven. It has to be there for you to enter.
7: Definitely. So I would say that, so we have a two. I call it the One Good Trend Pro indicator that it comes off a bullish and bearish signal. So if you get a signal, like a green bullish signal, that's good. That's a kind of like a first confirmation to look at this stock, put it in your watch list and get ready to enter, right? So we seek other confirmations like the moving averages, which I shared just now, right? It's a short-term trend up. But the short-term trend could be up, but the longer-term trend over the past 1-2 years could be down. Then you might want to wait and be patient, right? Because you could be kind of like going against the longer-term tide. So when we get all these confirmations all aligned, we call it the confluence of many factors all pointing up. It's so much harder to be wrong if you get in, right? But if only like one or two says up and then like the rest says down, then probably not.
6: Okay, okay. Yeah. So how expensive is this tool that I have to purchase?
7: We don't actually sell this tool. I mean, actually, we do have a free trial for people who learn more.
6: Okay, fabulous.
7: Yeah, we do a free trial. Let's just try it out. I mean, we share a little bit on strategy so people can probably find out more on YouTube.
6: Because it sounds like a lot to do on your own.
7: Not that difficult, right? We keep it very simple. Basically keep it very simple with a tool that help. Yeah.
6: How do you avoid buying the top when trends look strongest just before reversal?
7: Okay, so I would say that this strategy, all right, is such that we buy into strength, right? We buy into stocks that have already proven themselves in an uptrend. And I think that's the mindset that most people kind of like don't really have in the market. I mean, most people like to buy cheap stuff, right, in the market. I mean, in real life, that's what most people like tend to do, right?
6: Yes, we do like that. We think we're getting a sale.
7: Exactly. I mean, you have all this buy low, sell high.
6: That's the
7: right?
6: hope.
7: So you're going to buy low, so it goes lower, you buy, right? And then go low, well, buy some more, right? Go down some more, you buy some more. Cheap, cheap, cheap, cheap. And that's where most people get stuck.
6: Because you're buying a trend, a stock on the downtrend.
7: Exactly, exactly. Okay. And that's what I think that's some of the common mistakes that people make, all right?
6: Really?
7: They think it's cheap, they average down, and it goes down, they have no idea what to do, they buy more, they hope and stuff. Right?
6: So that's dangerous?
7: It's dangerous. You're like kind of like catching a falling knives, or you're kind of like trying to guess when it's the bottom, but nobody knows when it's the bottom, right? So you could just go down and down, and buy, you get stuck. So we wait for that reversal confirmation. If it comes, we get it. If not, then be patient.
6: Okay. Yeah. So your framework claims to spot a high conviction set up in under 10 seconds. What are some primary visual cues that you're looking for on a chart?
7: So I would say one of the, you know, key visual cues from the chart, very simple, very basic in terms of fundamentals of technical analysis, would be we want to buy into a stock that is strong technically, that is in an uptrend. And without even using moving averages or indicators, what happens is that we can look at the candlestick, whether is it like, you know, finding higher lows, right? Generally consolidating sideways, moving up, consolidating, moving up. So never a gentle, stable, consistent uptrend. That's what we call a healthy move up, right? So that's where we generally go on to counters like this, whereby it may, like what you mentioned just now, it may be a bit more expensive, right? Because it's gone up over the past 1 month, 2 months, right? And people might be thinking that, you know, what if I get in and it starts coming down? But it's that, exactly, that's a shift of mindset we want to have, to buy into strength, right? To buy into stocks that are strong.
6: Okay, so can I use your strategy you shared with us, and you got your screen open. Thanks very much for getting your screens open. You shared with us the local context, some specific Singapore stocks that are showing strong signs of high conviction trends. Can I apply this to US stocks?
7: Definitely, definitely. So I would say that the, we do have a screener for the US stock as well, the same tool for the US stock. So whether it's Singapore, US or Hong Kong stock, it doesn't matter. The fundamentals is still there, the framework, the structure is still there, right? We can still apply it, right? Of course, US market would be a little bit more volatile, right? A little bit more volatile, right? So we have this tool that accounts for that volatility as well.
6: How do you do that?
7: So essentially in this indicator that I have, all right, we have what we call this, it's a bit more technical, but we have a trailing support line that gives the stock the breathing space to move, right? So if it moves up, we, you know, as long as we stay above this trailing support line, it's fine. We continue riding, we maximize our profits along with the trend.
6: So can I use your system to trade options?
7: You can. I mean, options, I would say, would be one of the leverage tools, right? Like CFD, options, warrants, DLCs. These are all what we call leverage products. But it all boils down to the underlying stock, right? So for the US options, we do have a lot of our graduates, our mentees, that do options. And it's good, right?
6: It's advanced, though.
7: Yeah, right. Kind of like income strategies, you know, selling a call, selling a put options, good stuff, right? But the thing is that before you do options, before you do leverage products, you definitely want to understand the core underlying stock, because it all depends on that. If you can't even read the underlying stock, like for options, right, is it Apple or Microsoft or Amazon, it doesn't matter, right? But if you don't read the underlying stock properly, right, that's where if you use options, your losses could be magnified.
6: Can you walk us through what reading a call stock is? I mean, can you, you know, with an example, walk us through one?
7: So maybe we can take a look at a Singapore stock. Should we do that?
6: Okay.
7: All right. So like, for example, let's take a look at DBS, right? DBS currently trading about $57 right now, $57.16 right now. So for DBS, in fact, since like 2-3 years back, it has been in a very, I would say, stable uptrend. One of the strongest, I would say, banking plays compared to the rest of the other banks. All right. So very strong longer term uptrend. Last year, it was like 40, it went to 45, 50, and then now it's like $57. So it's a very strong long-term uptrending stock. And a lot of our clients actually come to us and say, hey, Joey, well, it was like, you know, $40, I missed it, I didn't buy. You go to 45 and 50 and you don't buy. And it's like all-time high recently, right? So is it too late to buy, right? And that's what people have been
6: asking. Great question.
7: Over the past few years, right? So, but DBS is a strong stock. I mean, it's one of the Singapore's strongest bank, right? So I wouldn't think that, you know, it will go bust anytime, right? It's one of the safest, strongest Singapore stock. Of course, in the short term, we can see a bit of, you know, weakness here and there, but generally in the longer term, it is good, right? So we see very strong long-term uptrend, right, in terms of the charts, in terms of the moving averages. In the past, like 1 month as well, we saw a weakness due to the US-Iran war, but over the past few weeks, we saw like some signs of the short-term trend turning up. So we got long-term trend up, we got short-term trend up, just pushed a bit higher. We also got another confirmation from the bullish signal that came out like 3 weeks back, right? So definitely some signs of a reversal ongoing, maybe as it retraced to test its previous high around that $59. Yeah.
6: Thanks for reading a stock for us. So fascinating. He's Joey Choi. I'm going to run on buy his book. Oh, wait, he's brought one for me. One Good Trend. That's the strategy of his. One Good Trend, Secrets. Joey Choi, speaker at the SGX Academy, joining me live because we asked him, hey, Joey, help us spot high conviction trends. And we want to use Singapore stocks as our sort of context because that's what we're familiar with, right, here in Singapore. So you talked a little bit about buying when it's low, buying a stock when it's dropped massively and why that can be dangerous. Yep. What is the single biggest mistake you see retail traders make with their process?
7: Biggest mistake.
6: Biggest.
7: I would say biggest mistake would be, I think most people trade or they get into the market without a plan, without a structure, right? They just get in first and decide what to do. Right? Hopefully it goes up. It goes up, great. You know, they sell it, they make a few hundred dollars and they choose the next stock, right? But if it goes down, not too good, right? Most people, because they don't have a plan, they don't have a framework. If it goes down, you know, they hesitate, they panic, they don't want to do. Most people, they might do nothing, right? And it goes down more and they probably think, like, let's hope for it to go back up, right? So I think that's a kind of like the emotions that have came in when people, you know, buy a stock without a plan, all right? And more often than not, when they do that, that's where their losses could be huge, right? And they, I think another mistake would be like people, you know, listen to a lot of news, tips, you know, and
6: people spend money on the tips, you know.
7: Exactly. So it could be
6: a lot of money.
7: Yeah, it could be good tips and stuff, but you also must understand the reason behind the tip, behind why you're actually buying a stock. So there must be a reason. It's not just buying because somebody says something, you know, or based on feeling and stuff.
6: Because then if you don't understand how to read a stock like Joey just demonstrated, you won't know when to get out.
7: Exactly. So somebody could, it could be a good tip, right?
6: It could be.
7: You could go up and a person could have got out and then you think he's still there. Actually, you've got out like maybe a few months back, right? And you're still holding on to it and it comes down. Right, so to know when to get in, but I think more importantly, when to get out. Because you know when to get in, but you don't know when to get out. I think I think that's the mistakes that most people do as well.
6: I think so. Yeah. Absolutely fascinating. It's a simple chart-based framework. So a common question people have is, if you are relying on information, the foundation is historical price patterns to anticipate direction. Are you identifying trends really, or just reacting to price momentum after it's already obvious?
7: I believe that technical analysis is one of the school of thought of analyzing the market. So when we look at charts, it is not just random patterns happening in the past, right? Just by looking at historical patterns, historical prices, we can tell something. We can tell what was the previous high, we can tell what has happened over the past 1-2 years, and based on that, we can kind of like deduce what potentially can happen, right? What are some of the key levels? Where could selling actually come back again? You know, if it hits to this level, you might want to take some profit because that's where we have sold off previously. Now, if you have to come back, like for example, like for DBS, right? Like for example, we hit it to $59 somewhere in January and February before we sold off. Right now we're like 57. So if we were to hit towards that $59 again, that could be a level whereby some selling might come back. Right, so we are able to tell, you know, based on what has happened in the past, we could deduce that not saying that it will surely happen or guaranteed, right? But it gives us a bit of an idea whereby if we do hit there and we see certain bearish candlesticks, so candlestick would be another part of it, right? Whereby it gives us a bit of understanding of what is happening at a specific price level. If we do get some bearish candlesticks near there, we could really see the selling that came out, like what happened about 2-3 months back.
6: Is your platform and strategy meant for a specific kind of thinkers? I know your background is mechanical engineering. Mine was literature. So can it work for all kinds of thinkers?
7: I would say that I think anybody can do it. Like, it's nothing complicated. I think I think most people think that it's like, wow, you need to have like a dozen lines on the charts. You need to have a lot of
6: screens. You need to understand Greek, alpha, Greek, theta, beta.
7: I agree, right? But essentially, there's no Greek here. I like things simple. In fact, I don't like anything that's too complicated. I can't handle complicated stuff as well, right? I like simple things, right? Click of a button, it comes out, the signals, I can see it, I'm happy. And then from this, I know what to do, right? So nothing complicated. I think most people tend to fear like reading charts or reading technical analysis because it can be overwhelming. You turn on a chart, there's so many colorful red and green bars flying around. You have no idea how to read them, right? So keep it simple, all right? Have a structure, I think, and that's what we do for the One Good Trend strategy.
6: How do you avoid getting trend trapped, holding on because the story still sounds good?
7: Well, I would say that in terms of like, sometimes you do have stocks whereby the story sounds good, right? Fundamentally, it's a huge growth story. Like some of the US plays like NVIDIA, right? The AI plays has been in talks, right? And it's moving up, very strong uptrend since 2024, 2025. But of course, over the past few months, you can see that technically, even though the growth story is there, all right, what happens is that a stock could be in what we call back into a consolidation phase, a bit of a sideways movement. So fundamentally, long term, it's fine, you know, right? The valuation is good. There could be more upside in the next like 5-10 years. But technically, if you were to see like a stock is a bit of, a bit of weakness have came back, a bit of selling, we got maybe even got a bearish signal whereby, you know, that could retrace back now. We could also take some profit, get out first, all right, and then wait to get back in again. So it doesn't mean, and that's what we see, like a lot of our clients, sometimes come to us and they tell us that they are holding on to a fundamentally strong stock, right? And sure, it's a fundamentally strong stock, but I think that's one part of the equation because it can be a fundamentally strong stock, right? But technically, or maybe on the One Good Trend strategy, if it looks weak, right, it's like going down and you got like 1-2-3 bearish signals and it's going down, we also would not want to buy, right? We want to get in when the time is right.
6: Got it. Yeah. Will your One Good Trend system allow me to sleep at night, or will I constantly be monitoring where are the signals going? So is this for the long-term investors, my question?
7: Good question. So I mean, in terms of like, are you able to sleep peacefully? So basically from this indicator that we have, it comes up with bullish and bearish signals, and it guides us on, in terms of you'll be alerts that will alert you when there's any signal. So that's where you can be guided on when to get up, right? That's one thing. So you don't have to like open a chart and see, you know, every single day, every single second, whether the signal appears, right? You can be alerted when a time comes. Good, alerted, log back in, check it out, time to get out, you get out, right? Back to the long term.
6: Yeah, some people
7: question.
6: Want to hold for 10 years.
7: Exactly, all right? But I would say that fundamentally, you want to hold for 5-10 years, that's good. But I would say that technically as well, you also want to make sure that a stock is aligned in terms of the technical direction. So it could be a 5-10 years buy and hold, but if the stock does not look good in terms of the trend, it's like down, we would not want to buy the stock. right? Because I'd rather than you get in and then you think that it's cheap, but you know, you hope that 5-10 years it will work out, and then after 5-10 years you realize it's go all the way down, and then you know, it just, you know, he has been really bearish from the charts. Probably not. Yeah.
6: He's a 42-year-old who knows what he's talking about. He got out of $740,000 in debt as a broker. This was somebody else's debt he was liable for. Fascinating hearing about your one good trend strategy, Joey. Any final words you want us to think about? We're just, you know, retail investors, some are new and they're listening in. What do you want them to know about investing?
7: Well, I would say that if you're new to the market, new to the stocks, I would say that it's good to find something that you can relate to, something that is easy for you to understand, all right? And it's good to have a strategy, right? It could be a simple strategy, it could be one good trend, it could be anything else, but to get in with a proper framework and structure, all right? With a tool that can help you. I think that was where you will not like second guess your move too much. That's where emotions will not come into the picture. I think that's the mistake that most of our clients do, or even experienced traders, newbies. That's some of the common mistakes. So I think always have a plan when you get in.
6: Because if you have a plan, you can rely on the plan.
7: Exactly.
6: And then your emotions won't pull you awry.
7: Exactly.
6: You won't get afraid when you see, oh, Straits of Hormuz is backed up. What happens to my portfolio?
7: Exactly. So you trade according to your plan, right?
6: Yeah.
7: Time you get in, you get in. Time you get out, you get out, right? No overwhelm, no overthinking as well.
6: Can you do it in like 10 minutes worth a day?
7: You can. I mean, this strategy, you don't have to spend like, I mean, this is our job, so we have all the alerts set, and we are staring at screens, but you know, to keep it simple, you only need less than 5 to 10 minutes a day, set the alerts, set the orders, it gets done, it's done, you know, end of the day, you can check it, right? So you do have to like stare at it every single second. That's what we don't encourage as well, because if you are staring at the price and charts every day, you get emotional, right? It goes up, you feel happy. After lunch, it goes down, you feel scared again,
6: right?
7: You're
6: going to lose your lunch.
7: Exactly, right? So don't do that, right?
6: Okay.
7: Let it be systematic.
6: All right, we're going to leave it there. Joey Choi, Speaker of the SGX Academy, joining me on Money and Me. I'm Michelle Martin. Thanks, Joey.
7: Thank you so much.
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2: These are your news headlines. I'm Shilpa Shades. The first round of talks between the US and Iran in Switzerland has wrapped, and encouraging progress has been made, says mediating nations Qatar and Pakistan. Both sides have agreed to a roadmap towards a final deal within 60 days. They have also agreed to a mechanism to end the fighting in Lebanon and opened a communications line to ensure safe passages for commercial ships through the contested strait. Technical talks will continue for the rest of the week. Meanwhile, fighting between Israel and Iran-backed militant group Hezbollah in Lebanon has continued despite a ceasefire agreement. In market news, Japan's Nikkei surged past the 72,000 mark for the first time as euphoria over AI investment outweighed uncertainty over U.S.-Iran peace talks. The benchmark Nikkei 225 advanced 1.4% to over 72,247 in early trading after a record intraday high of 72,269. The broader topics gained 1.1% to 4,089. The government had announced plans to invest about 370 trillion yen, or 3 trillion Sing dollars, in strategic sectors, including AI and chips, by 2040. Shares extended gains following news that progress had been made in U.S.-Iran peace talks after a tense start. In the U.S., a driver in a Tesla vehicle that was engaged in automated driver assistance mode killed a woman after plowing into a house in Texas last month. Michael Butler, who was driving a Tesla Model 3, failed to drive in a single lane, left the roadway, and crashed into the house at a high speed. The woman was taken by a medical helicopter to a hospital, where she was pronounced dead. Investigators say Butler showed no signs of intoxication, and they are still evaluating the cause of the crash. Tesla has not responded to inquiries about the crash. In local news, the Health Promotion Board is hoping to promote lower sodium consumption among Singaporeans. It will launch a campaign later this year, encouraging people to ask for less salt and fewer sauces when ordering food. The long-term goal is to make lower-sodium meals the default. The move comes as a study found that 9 in 10 Singapore residents consume more sodium than the recommended daily limit. From the middle of next year, the Nutri-Grade labeling scheme will also be extended to products such as salt, sauces, seasoning, instant noodles, and cooking oil. And finally, Mohamed Salah scored one goal and created another as Egypt came from behind to beat New Zealand 3-1 in a Group G clash, securing their first ever World Cup win and qualifying for the group stage for the first time. New Zealand took the lead when Finn Sermon headed home Tim Payne's corner in the 15th minute, but Egypt stormed back in the second half. First, Mustafa Zico headed home Mohamed Haney's cross in the 58th minute. Salah then scored in the 67th minute before delivering a corner for substitute Trezeguet to head home in the 82nd minute. In earlier matches today, Cape Verde held Uruguay to a 2-2 draw, while Spain hammered Saudi Arabia 4-0.
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5: Traffic.
1: I'm seeing multiple vehicle breakdowns. The first one is on the KJE towards the PIE after Brickland Road, so do avoid lane 4. A vehicle breakdown on the PIE towards Changi after the KPE, so do avoid lane 5. There's also a vehicle breakdown on the AYE towards the MCE after Jalan Boon Lay, and a vehicle breakdown on the PIE towards Changi after the KPE, so do avoid lane 5 there. And if you're out there on the roads, don't forget to drive safely and stay alert.
5: If you see anything on the roads that we might have missed, send us a WhatsApp message at 8855-0893, but only when you're safely parked. 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
8: 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I'm Frankie Ho. Singapore companies may be falling short in getting the best out of their employees. A new report says senior leaders rated their managers only modestly effective at developing and engaging staff. They gave managers an average score of 3.32 out of 5. That's despite broad agreement that employee engagement is a strategic priority. The report by the Singapore Institute of Directors and Gallup found only 14% of Singapore workers were engaged last year. That's below the global average of 20%. The report calls on companies to give managers more training, time, and authority to coach their staff. More than 100 global companies are urging governments to speed up the shift to electricity. They include Nestle and IKEA. The companies say relying on oil, gas, and coal leaves economies exposed to sudden price jumps. That can push up costs, disrupt supply chains, and hurt businesses. They want governments to upgrade power grids, improve electricity markets, and cut red tape for new energy projects. The call comes as the conflict involving Iran has sent energy prices higher. China has warned that global supply chains could splinter as major economies seek to cut their reliance on Chinese rare earths. Vice Premier Ding Xuexiang says protectionism is rising and trade barriers are growing. The warning comes as the G7 aims to ensure no single country supplies more than 60% of its rare earth imports by 2030. China dominates the market for the minerals, which are used in products from smartphones to fighter jets. Beijing has also imposed export controls on two US rare earth producers. Ding rejected criticism of China's trade surplus and industrial subsidies, saying its strength comes from complete supply chains and a huge domestic market. South Korea's semiconductor boom could fuel another surge in property prices. That's the warning from the president's policy chief, Kim Yong-boom. He says the global AI boom has lifted semiconductor profits and pushed economic growth to its fastest pace in more than 20 years.
9: but many households and small businesses have yet to feel the gains. Kim says the money could flow into the wider economy through bonuses, pay rises, and export earnings. And he warns that in past cycles, excess cash has often ended up in real estate. Apartment prices in Seoul have already risen for 72 straight weeks. Philippine telco PLDT is planning to list its data center unit Vitro in what could be the country's first IPO of the year. The deal could raise almost $400 million. Vitro plans to list as a real estate investment trust. It will offer up to 2.2 billion shares, including an over-allotment option. Shares of PLDT's Vitro could be priced at up to 11 pesos each. Malaysia will lower its diesel price nationwide to 2 ringgit 10 cent a litre from July. The government says the move is aimed at closing a price gap that has fueled smuggling and revenue losses. Diesel now sells for 2 ringgit 15 cent in Sabah and Sarawak, but more than 4 ringgit 30 cent in Peninsular Malaysia. The Finance Ministry says the difference has encouraged illegal trade, including cross-border smuggling. Details of how the expanded subsidy will be funded are expected later today. And that's your business and financial news this hour. I'm Frankie Ho.
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10: When Rob Swan walked to the South Pole in the 1980s, the ice was stable, predictable, and ancient. When he returned decades later, he found a continent cracking under the weight of human choices. Antarctica is the world's thermostat, and when it shifts, Singapore will be among the first to feel it. His 2041 mission isn't just about saving a frozen wilderness, it's about protecting the global climate system that keeps Singapore livable. It's about pushing governments and companies, including those right here in Southeast Asia, to accelerate renewable energy, rethink carbon footprints, and rebuild resilience before the next crisis hits. It is my pleasure to welcome to Saturday Mornings, Rob Swan, OBE. Thank you for being with us today.
11: Good morning, Glenn.
10: Rob, take us back to 1986, your first trek to the South Pole, to Antarctica. What was the thing that got you interested in doing that?
11: Well, I was very interested in history as a kid, and I remember watching TV on Christmas Day when I was 11, and watched this film about Antarctica and the real explorers, and I was completely glued to the screen. And I just said at the end of it, one day I'm going to walk to the North Pole and the South Pole. That was the dream. I held the dream. And turning any dream into a reality, as we all know, is hard. So I had to raise millions of dollars. I spent 8 years working as a taxi driver on the streets of London. My family all thought I'd gone mad. Perhaps they were right. And eventually, we as a team achieved that mission. But back then, you couldn't fly to Antarctica. You had to buy a ship, go and live there for a year. No communications, hard for people to imagine, living in a small hut with no, you know, no Wi-Fi, no laptops, no Netflix, no communications at all with the outside world for a year. And then three of us made the journey on foot to the South Pole. Very hard journey, 70 days, 900 nautical miles, about 1,800 kilometers, and no backup. No way of getting out. If things went wrong, I wouldn't be sitting here now. But we achieved that. We did it together as a team.
10: Rob, when you looked at that first expedition, what did you learn? What came to you, aside from, you know, being the polar explorer that you had dreamed about being back at those parties in the UK? What then did you really take away from that first walk in 1986?
11: I think I realized that there is a team.
10: Rob, when you looked at that first ex-

0: and the ultraviolet rays had come through, hit the ice, bounced back, burnt us up. So there was a shock element. I'd never really thought, as I say, I did it because it went down well with girls at parties, but there was a bit of a shock that, wow, you know, without an ozone layer, nothing would grow on Earth. And I think in today's world, Glenn, we often think we can't make changes. We can if we have to, and we have the will to do it. And way back then, governments got together, signed the Montreal Protocol, the gases that were causing the problem are no longer used, and the hole in the ozone's fixing itself. So it was a bit of a shock to come back and realise that there was a whole new frontier of exploration. And I really do believe this, that the last great exploration left on Earth is not people like me walking to the North Pole and the South Pole, no. The last great exploration on Earth is for us to survive on Earth. And I sort of, that chapter of my life began to open up pretty much after the South Pole.
1: 1989, you went to the North Pole. And then, obviously, by then you had good experience in doing this and putting together what you knew you would need to take. But how did that walk differ?
0: The North Pole is a whole different game. Antarctica is twice the size of Australia, 20,000 times the size of Singapore. It's ice on land. The North Pole is merely a frozen ocean. So you're walking across the Arctic Ocean, and that's every step away from the safety of land, and you're on sea ice. And that's a bit sort of worrying anyhow, because you're going to sleep at night and thinking about 5 miles of ocean beneath your head. And what we did on the North Pole was, it was very effective. We had 8 of us from 7 nations. It was a great international trip. But then we got 100 nautical miles from the pole, and the whole ice cap decided to melt beneath our feet. Now, remember, this is way before sort of satellite phones, people on iPhone 17 ringing up mummy for help. You know, we had a huge battle to stay alive as the ice round us began to break up. And if you fall in, it's all over. And it had never happened at that time of year in recorded Arctic history. And let me tell you now, Glenn, that 30 years on, you can't walk to the North Pole anymore. There's no more ice. So if anybody, government leaders included, say, or presidents say, that climate change doesn't exist, send them to me.
1: Yeah,
0: I'll take them to the North Pole and they'd have to swim.
1: Where did you start that walk from in the North Pole?
0: Right at the most northern tip of Canada, a place called Cape Columbia, a desperately cold, very hostile place, but we didn't have to live there for a year in a hut. We were able to go in there on a plane, so it was a bit easier in the build-up compared to the South Pole.
1: Those two missions, literally the ends, both ends of the Earth, what did those two treks teach you about your own human limits?
0: I think that a lot of people believe that people like me aren't human. Well, trust me, we are. So when people say, were you ever frightened? Yes, I was frightened most of the time. Did you ever want to give up? Yes, I did want to give up on day one. And I think that you learn a huge amount about yourself, and you learn a huge amount about teams. And I think what I learned about teams, remember, I'm an Englishman and I'm 70 years of age. So, you know, I was brought up at a time where it's very stiff upper lip. Never talk about your feelings, boy, just get on with it. But I learned on those expeditions that I had to share how I really felt, for good or for bad, to really think about looking after each other. You know, the great Sir Ernest Shackleton, an explorer, he actually never reached either pole, but he was a hell of a leader. And he always said, you know, how I survived was to actually really care about looking after the team and how people were feeling. I think I learned that. And I think I also learned that, which is rather upsetting to be honest, is that a lot of things you think you are in life, you hold these things about yourself, and walking across ice is like a terrible mirror. You sort of have to look in the mirror and go, yuck, yikes, I don't really like that person. I'll never

0: had never thought I was like that before. So a lot of the things you believed in yourself end up not being true, but you find things about yourself which you're really, really proud of that you never knew existed in you. So those places really, as explorers have said before, real explorers, it's the naked soul of people that you come out with, for good or for bad.
1: We're in conversation with Robert Swan, OBE, North and South Pole Trekker, back in 1986 and 1989, respectively. Rob, you've talked about Ernest Shackleton and others. I've read books about him. I've seen documentaries. I'm fascinated that you mentioned him, because his case was just all about ultimate survival. And one of the things that really struck me the most about reading about his life and his journey was the technology they had, the clothing, you know, wearing you know, leather boots and wearing wool socks and things like that. I assume that your technology was a little bit better, a little bit more modern than that, perhaps Gore-Tex or other modern fabrics and things. How was it from a technological standpoint? You mentioned early on in the first trip, especially, you didn't have GPS and some of those things, but just from the clothing you wore to the cooking stoves you used, like, what was that like?
0: Well, our only reference, as we were sitting in some warehouse in the East End of London trying to raise money for 7 years, our only reference, the only books, the only pictures, because no one had done it since then. Like, so there was 100 years between them and us. So our reference was them with their equipment, their food, how they prepared everything, how they survived. And what was extraordinary, actually, is that they would have all died really quickly if it was a complete disaster, their food, their clothing, etc. And actually, in some ways, their clothing was an improvement on what we had. For example, we suffered quite a lot with blisters on our feet. Shackleton, Scott, they never had blisters. They might have got frostbite, they might have had other issues, but they had different types of sort of sealskin boots that they wore, full of grass and all kinds of extraordinary technology for them. So we took their technology, which was the best possible at that moment, and then 100 years later, we got the best possible technology for then. But we didn't forget where we'd come from. So interestingly enough, for example, we wore to the North Pole boots that Inuit people have been using for 5,000 years. We didn't wear sort of North Face, East Face, South Face, fancy climbing boots. We wore the best boots possible, and none of us got frostbite, none of us got blisters. So what I tried to do was to take the old technology, some really old technology, and then put it together for us. The most important thing for us that was the biggest change was the sleeping bag.
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1: These are your news headlines. I'm Shilpa Shades. The Singapore dollar is poised to strengthen against the US dollar in the second half of the year, according to analysts. The currency had weakened last week against the US dollar after the greenback received a boost from traders, pricing in a quarter-point Fed rate hike by October. Based on Bloomberg's forecast, the Sing dollar will end the year at 1.26 against the US dollar. Analysts say further monetary tightening in July is expected to give it a boost. Singapore's core consumer price index is projected to rise to 1.6% in May from 1.4% in the previous month. Asian markets swung higher today following news of progress in U.S.-Iran peace talks. South Korea's market added another 2.6% and Japan's Nikkei rose 1.9% after last week's record highs. Commodity markets also reacted positively, with gold rebounding 1.1% to $4,205 an ounce. Meanwhile, Brent crude futures shed early gains to ease 0.4% to $80.17 a barrel, while U.S. crude remained 1.2% firmer at $77.52 a barrel. Malaysia will lower the price of diesel to 2 ringgit 10 cents per litre nationwide from next month. Diesel is currently sold at a subsidized price of 2 ringgit 15 cents per litre in the eastern states of Sabah and Sarawak, compared to 4 ringgit 37 cents in the Malaysian peninsula. The government says the price gap has led to smuggling of subsidized diesel and revenue losses. National Energy Fund Petronas recently announced new agreements in Turkmenistan, which would give it access to one of the largest gas reserves in the world. Australian police have seized a record 2.7 tons of cocaine from a property on the outskirts of Sydney. This is the largest cocaine haul in the country's history, with a street value of $800 million. Police discovered the drugs in plastic tubs buried in underground bunkers that were concealed by false doors. Two men who tried to flee the scene were arrested. Six others had already been arrested and charged with offences related to illicit drugs possession. Police say investigations are ongoing. And finally, Mohamed Salah scored one goal and created another as Egypt beat New Zealand 3-1 in a Group G clash to record their first ever World Cup win. It also puts them top of the group on 4 points and needing just a draw against Iran on Friday to move into the last 32. New Zealand took the lead when Finn Sermon headed home Tim Payne's corner in the 15th minute, but Egypt stormed back in the second half. First, Mustafa Zico headed home Mohamed Haney's cross in the 58th minute. Salah then scored in the 67th minute before delivering a corner for substitute Trezeguet to head home in the 82nd minute.
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0: Weather.
2: I hope you brought your jackets and umbrellas today, as we'll be expecting thundery showers throughout the afternoon. The temperatures will hit a high of 33 degrees Celsius and a low cool of 24 degrees Celsius.
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0: Traffic.
2: There's a vehicle breakdown on the PIE towards Tuas after Anyo Avenue. Another vehicle breakdown on the KJE towards the PIE after Brickland Road, so do avoid Lane 4. And there's also a vehicle breakdown on the AYE towards the MCE after Jalan Boon Lay, and an accident on the AYE towards the MCE after the CTE, so do avoid Lanes 2 and 3.
0: If you see anything on the roads that we might have missed, send us a WhatsApp message at 8855-0893. But only when you're safely parked.
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4: 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I'm Alexandra Parada, sitting in for Lin Li Fu this afternoon, and we've got plenty to get into between now and 4 p.m. First up this hour on Viewpoint, which is our segment that explores the stories making headlines through fresh, thoughtful perspectives and helps us see what's happening from a different angle. Now, Singapore is one of the most densely populated places on Earth, and yet it's consistently ranked among the most livable. But as the city continues to grow, can it stay that way? In this wide-ranging conversation, Second Minister for National Development Indrani Raja joins Lin Li Fu to discuss how Singapore is planning for an increasingly uncertain future. From climate resiliency and energy security to the next generation of regional centers, such as Jurong Lake District and Long Island, they explore what it will take to keep Singapore livable, resilient, and competitive in the decades ahead. We'll also hear why Singapore gave up prime CBD land for Gardens by the Bay so the city could, in her words, breathe. Then in the 2 p.m. hour, it's time for AI and Me, where we explore how AI is showing up in our everyday work and life. A lost AirPod, a stressed 13-year-old alone in a cab, and a family group chat trying and perhaps failing to stay calm. In today's episode, Lin Li explores why AI's response to a panicking child was calmer than anything the family chat produced, and what that might tell us about how Gen Alpha kids are interacting with technology. Does this mean AI is becoming easier for children to listen to than their own parents, especially in moments of stress? We'll unpack that question and more later in the program, so stay with us for an afternoon of fresh perspectives and thought-provoking conversations on Reset with Lin Li right here on Money FM 89.3. Viewpoint is coming up.
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5: 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Now, this year's World City Summit brought together leaders from cities all over the world, wrestling with a question every growing city now faces. How do you keep a city growing without it becoming a worse place to live? My guest was at the heart of those conversations. She's Second Minister for National Development, Indrani Raja. Minister, welcome to Money FM.
6: Thanks very much.
5: Now, let me start with what you were hearing in those rooms. Across all those very different cities and contexts, was there one concern that kept coming up again and again? And is it one Singaporeans perhaps don't think about enough?
6: Actually, there was one thing that came up again and again. It's something that Singaporeans think about all the time, but they don't usually put a name to it. And the name is livability. Mm. Basically, you want to be able to live in a city where you feel comfortable. And livability, you know, the definition has evolved over time. It's a combination of urban development, of environmental challenges, and what citizens aspire to. So I think a livable city is something that should be able to provide a high quality of life. You must have a sustainable environment and, importantly, a competitive economy. Right. So what are all the factors that might make up a livable city? I think the factors that underpin livability are good governance, good urban planning, effective resource management, quality living environment, mm-hmm. as well as good transport solutions.
5: Oh, I wasn't there at the event, but one word that I kept seeing through all the materials I came in contact with was resilience. Has planning for cities become harder because the future is simply less predictable than it used to be?
6: I would say that, you know, since 2020 with COVID, it's certainly become a lot more unpredictable. Mm. And that is why resilience is at the forefront of many people's minds mm-hmm. when planning cities. Resilience in terms of several things, to be able to ensure that the city can keep going. Mm. Right now, the energy crisis, fuel crisis, has really focused the minds of cities on their ability to get energy. So renewable energy, the transition to clean energy is on their minds. Another aspect of resilience is water. Many cities in the world, as their populations grow, access to clean water has become very important. So that idea of resiliency when shocks come, can the city get through this? Can a city bounce back? That is something that the conversations revolved around.
5: Now, talking about those shocks and uncertainty, Singapore has always been known for long-term planning. Has planning itself changed? Is there now less emphasis on trying to predict the future and more emphasis on building a city that's able to adapt to different futures?
6: I think planning has evolved. I wouldn't say it has changed. So your basic planning must be there. And if you look at the way Singapore does it, right, we had the long-term plan. Mm. The long-term plan looks at the next 50 years. So because the horizon's a little bit further, you're looking at concepts. So we were thinking for Paya Lebar, for example, what is the concept for that? Then you want to start to translate your long-term plan into more concrete plans in the shorter term, and that's why we have the master plan. Mm. So the master plan takes those abstracts and starts to concretize them in terms of use, where do we put what, etc. And then you come down to the more micro part, and then you have to think of, you know, the materials, etc. So when you talked about how has that changed, what has changed is that now when we do those long-term plans and the master plans, we also have to think at the back of our minds, how do we plan for contingencies, like energy, for example? Hence, we've been looking at how we can diversify our energy sources. Mm-hmm. Because you know what's happened in the Gulf, even though recent developments look a bit more upbeat. Mm-hmm. As a city, when we plan, we have to think ahead and see what can we do more in terms of renewable energy that's local. Something like the ASEAN power grid, which involves collaboration with our neighbours, would enable us to tap on energy sources in the region. So those that are energy short can tap on the supplies of those who are energy rich. But you need a grid, you need the transmission lines. So that's the kind of planning which you would not have been thinking of 10, 20, 30 years ago. Now you're thinking of regional collaboration. Mm-hmm. And then you have to look at the logistics, supply lines, because your materials may not all be coming from the same place now. And we need to have diversification of other sources. So our recent agreements with Australia and New Zealand, with Australia for LNG supply, New Zealand for food, agriculture products, this goes part and parcel of the city planning that adds to resiliency. And it's that adaptability that, you know, is a new element.
5: Okay. Now, two words have become central to how cities everywhere are planning for growth, which is density and polycentricity. Mm-hmm. For anyone who doesn't spend their time, you know, reading planning documents, density, I suppose, is about making the most of limited land, while polycentricity is about spreading jobs and amenities across multiple centres instead of concentrating everything in one downtown core. So what do those ideas actually look like in everyday life? And why do they matter more now than they used to?
6: That's a really good question. And let me answer them in parts. In Singapore, we're very used to density. That's because of our limited land and the fact that we've had to build up, we've had to build down, we've had to build sideways. What was really interesting was when I had a conversation with one of the mayors from a very large country where they have a lot of land and they are used to spreading out their buildings. So she was saying that she found the conversations on density really interesting because she had to struggle to get approval to build a five-story building, because a five-story building where she came from was considered very dense.
5: Okay.
6: Simply because they had so much land. Mm-hmm. But in the large countries now, they're also very conscious that as they spread out, then you're felling forests, mm-hmm. you are encroaching into nature, and you're using up resources. The question is whether this is sustainable. And that is why that concept of density has started to become very important. Mm. And oddly enough, Singapore is at the forefront of that, and we happen to be at the forefront of it only because we were constrained. Mm. But our constraints have now made us an example for others to look at and say, well, how can we do more with less? Mm-hmm. So that's on density. And polycentricity, that idea, you know, of being able to have different centers doing different things, is again something that we've been exploring. Mm-hmm. One of the better examples, I suppose, would be the Jurong Lake District.
5: That's right.
6: Because that's going to be quite new mm-hmm. for us. Mm-hmm. But what it does, it's going to pull together about 100,000 new jobs, 20,000 new homes, mm-hmm. all on 410 hectares, mm-hmm. and there'll be retail, entertainment, waterfront green spaces. So we spread out on the island different centres. And well, let's see if it works well. That's also the place where we want to try out EVs and self-driving cars if we can. So it'll be interesting and hopefully something that other cities will look at as well.
5: Wonderful. For most people, I think the test of all this is pretty simple. Can I get what I need close to home? So where do you think Singapore is still falling short of that ideal?
6: Actually, our last 10 years of planning have actually been all about that. Mm. If you think about LTA's 10-minute walk to transport node, mm-hmm. before that was, I think, park to ride, if I'm not mistaken, mm-hmm. but it was replaced by this 10-minute walk mm-hmm. thing. This 10-minute walk idea is really about bringing convenience closer to home. And the idea is that wherever you live, you should be able to walk 10 minutes to some transport connection. Mm. So that's part of the planning we're doing. Then the other is when you look at HDB towns. So HDB towns now, when we plan, it's not just for the building blocks and precincts. You want the amenities, right? Mm-hmm. The polyclinics need to mm-hmm. be there. Childcare centres need to be there. Hawker centres or coffee shops. So we've actually been moving towards that over the last 10 years. Mm-hmm. And what was interesting at the World City Summit was hearing how other cities do it and being able to exchange ideas and see how we can improve and, you know, make our city more connected mm-hmm. and make the amenities more accessible.
5: Yes. And Singapore is already one of the most densely populated places on Earth. And yet it routinely ranks among the world's most livable cities. Those two things sound as though they should pull against each other. What's the biggest lesson Singapore has learned about making them work together?
6: It's really about how people feel and how they experience life on the ground. Mm. So you can pack everything very closely together, make it very concrete, and it can be quite uncomfortable. Mm. But at the same time, just because something is packed closely together does not mean it has to be ugly or uncomfortable. And I would think that the best example, right, of illustrating this is our park connectors. Mm. If you think about it, we don't have something as large as Hyde Park or Green Park that London mm-hmm. has. We've got Botanic Gardens, we've got Gardens by the Bay, but most of the rest of the island doesn't have that very large, huge space. So what we did was we then, in parts, connected all the little spaces. Mm. And when you connect all the little spaces, then let's say from one green spot to another green spot, you go through a walking lane mm-hmm. or a walking path mm-hmm. and you plant trees along that. Mm. And when you're walking through, you feel that you're surrounded by green. So even though just, you know, a few meters away may be a housing estate or some commercial building, you don't feel it because you don't see it. What you see and you feel is the green and the sound of nature. Mm. And that's one way of overcoming it. Another is how we combine multi-use. The Long Island is going to be an example of this. So Long Island, which is really built as a coastal defense against rising sea levels, so it's essentially reclaimed land forming a polder along the east coast. Mm-hmm. If you could just build it as a wall, and that'll be functional, mm-hmm. and it probably wouldn't be very pretty, but you know, that's one way of doing it. Mm-hmm. But the way we are doing it is to build it so that it will enclose a body of water. Mm. It's not only coastal protection, it then also becomes a reservoir, mm-hmm. and then reclaim enough that you can put residential buildings, you can put commercial, you can put parks, you can have recreational spaces. So it's kind of like three in one, right? And you make the most of the limited resources that you have.
5: Exciting one, that one, because I used to live in the East. So yeah, it'll be quite interesting to see how it turns out. Minister, every successful city faces trade-offs. As cities grow, there are always competing demands for space, resources, and attention. What are some of the toughest trade-offs Singapore continues to wrestle with today?
6: It's really land, labour, and resources. Mm-hmm. If you think about land, we love our green spaces. Mm. But at the same time, there's demand for housing. So it's either one or the other in some cases. Mm. But we do also make sure that we have protected spaces. Mm. So I think the essence or the key to this is good planning. Looking at the full stock of the land area that we have, our land assets, and to see how we can make the best use of it to achieve both or to achieve all the objectives. You know, Gardens by the Bay is a really good example. Mm. Gardens by the Bay, given its location, would actually have made a really good commercial centre, and you could have great commercial buildings there, and you would have gotten, you know, a lot of revenue out of that. Mm. But when the planning was done, the recommendation was made to have a botanic gardens there because they felt that the city needed to breathe. Mm. People needed to have open spaces, a place to clear their head, a place where they could run, go for recreation. And that was a very difficult trade-off to make. Mm. But we leaned in favour of mental health, well-being, wellness, right in the middle of a crowded CBD area, because we felt that that was important. But the trade-off we made was that we had to forgo a bustling commercial district.
5: Talking about that, I'm going to ask you this question. Who ultimately gets to decide where that balance lies? Now, at what point does the planning decision becomes a values decision rather than a technical one?
6: It must always be a values decision to begin with. Mm. And the technical decisions are really the implementation part and how you can deliver on that value-based decision. Mm-hmm. Who decides that? Well, although you can say that it is the agencies, especially the planning agencies, actually the ultimate decision is drawn from aspirations of our people. Mm. And that is why we did the long-term plan and the master plan. And long-term plan, there was very wide engagement because the readback we are getting is people want more affordable and accessible housing. Mm-hmm. So that already determines our direction, right? It means you need more space for residential housing. Mm-hmm. Then the question is, where do you put it? And what is the trade-off? Do I then move out the factory space, the industrial space? Do I take back some of the green spaces? And if I take back green spaces, can I put back green spaces somewhere else? So that's a conversation that the planners and the government needs to have. All of that is really driven by aspirations of people. Mm. And also that idea of decentralization of workplaces. If you think about it, the Punggol Digital District.
5: Right.
6: We're building a digital district around the residential area. Mm-hmm. And that's where many of the residents living in Punggol and the surrounding precincts will have access to the jobs that will be there. Mm. I'm over at Pasir Ris and the Changi site's very close to Changi Airport. Mm. And you will find that a lot of the residents who live in Pasir Ris and Changi work at Changi Airport. So you can see how, you know, connecting your workplace to where you live is also something that factors into our planning.
5: Okay, so housing pressures, things like congestion, climate risks and aging infrastructure.
6: Yes.
5: They're all showing up in cities all over the world.
6: That's right.
5: From where you sit, what are the challenges that genuinely keep city leaders awake at night?
6: I think essentially what you have described. Mm-hmm. Because when you live in a city, there will be the usual amenities. So you have to think affordable housing was one big topic that came up time and time again. Transport congestion and having good transport solutions was another big challenge. Then water, which I mentioned earlier. Mm-hmm. And then access to amenities, childcare, schools, hospitals, food, retail, and also city planning. Because the way you lay out a city and how you spread it out has a huge impact on basically traffic congestion, for example. Mm-hmm. If everything is all over the place and people need to get from one point to the other, it leads to a lot of commuting. Whereas if you cluster them in one space, people can just walk.
4: Mm.
6: And in London, which won the prize this year, the World City Summit Prize, they highlighted the Elizabeth Line, which is one of the latest tube lines that they have. It was opened by Queen Elizabeth. But basically, they said the introduction of that line basically rejuvenated all the areas along the line, resulted in job creation, resulted in, you know, bringing new life back to areas. So city infrastructure, I think, is also very key because it has an impact on the economic aspect as well as the social well-being of the citizens.
5: Singapore's answer to many of those challenges has been the development of regional centres, like you mentioned earlier, places like Jurong, Tampines, Woodlands and Punggol, bringing jobs, amenities and services closer to where people live. That strategy has been running for decades now. Could you share more with us in terms of how it's evolving? What does the next version look like?
6: I think the next version is going to look like those regional centres being enabled by technology. We've got to see where we go with not just electric vehicles, but with driverless vehicles, with AI-enabled technology. AI-enabled technology, for example, be very important with maintenance, which would allow you to do predictive maintenance, allows you to plan ahead, to anticipate issues, and to renew and to rejuvenate in time. So I think the next bound is really tech-enabled cities. But when I say tech-enabled, I don't mean that the city itself is very techy. The city could be full of nature.
5: Right.
6: But if you think about it, even with nature, NParks has technology where we attach devices to trees, right, to monitor the tree health. And it tells us, well, if a tree is failing, and then we'll know that, okay, maybe it's time to replace this tree because it's not, you know, it's not in good health. So basically, technology is going to flow through the way we plan cities, the way we build cities, the way we maintain cities, and the way we live in cities.
5: I want to ask about how the definition of a successful city has changed. It used to be enough for a city to provide homes, jobs and transport. Today, expectations are much broader. You know, people talk about sustainability, resilience, green space, as you mentioned, well-being and community. Has the definition of a successful city changed? And if it has, how do you even measure the new version?
6: I think it has changed. I mean, growing up in Singapore in the 70s and 80s, the definition of a successful city was whether you had a lot of urban redevelopment. And the more buildings, more modern buildings you had, more roads, the better, right? But what we've seen over the last few decades is that congestion matters, green space matters, well-being matters, and access to workplaces also matters. So I think that the definition of a well-run modern city is one where people feel that they can meet their aspirations, they're able to live in a way that allows them, you know, not to work, but also access to the recreation and the other things that they want to do. And it is the speed and the convenience with which you can do it, the efficiency with which you can do it, and also being able to adapt to climate change. And also whether your city is well adapted to all ages. Because in Singapore, our population is growing older, so you want to make sure you have barrier-free access for many things, etc. And, you know, even our signages now for housing precincts, we have the big coloured signage with pictures. It's to help people with wayfinding. But those very same things also help young children. Having barrier-free is good for those with prams.
5: That's
6: you know, being able to identify markers helps young children to identify the space where they live. So I think all of that, and one other thing which comes up time and time again, the idea of placemaking. Placemaking, for those who are not so familiar with the phrase, is really how do you take a space which would otherwise be a cold, empty space and activate it, have activities so that it becomes lively, it has vibrancy, and it comes to define your particular area. Placemaking, I think, is also another important characteristic of modern cities.
5: Very interesting. Last question. Liu Thaiker, who shaped so much of how Singapore was planned, once said, "There is no fixed blueprint. Every generation has to plan again for its own time. The planners who come after this generation will inherit a Singapore that's hotter, older, and perhaps more uncertain than today's." What do you hope they hold on to? And what do you hope they're willing to let go of?
6: Well, those were very wise words from Liu Caiker, who was really a giant in his sector, architect and city planner. And he really sort of, that quote speaks ahead of his time. Mm. So the thing is, he's right. Every generation of planners has to deal with the city in their own space and their own time. But interestingly, that also means looking back and seeing what others have done before you. Mm. Why do I say this? Take climate change, for example. We are feeling the heat much more. And in the 70s, 80s, 90s, we built a lot of buildings that were air-conditioned and concrete. But with climate change, actually, you should look back to the architects of centuries ago where they had no air conditioning. And they had to work with the elements and the environment to build buildings that were cool using fundamental architectural and engineering concepts. A great example are buildings in India. Mm. I've seen some of the old Mughal architecture where the buildings are built just at the bottom of a slope. Right. And then cool water comes down from the slope and the water is allowed to flow around the building. This is at the palace at the Red Fort, right? Okay. It flows around the building and it cools the building in that way. Oh. And so you think that that's an amazing concept. Mm-hmm. Then you suddenly realize that actually Singapore's district cooling system is built on exactly the same principle, as well as the cooling system for the flats at Tengah. That's about water flow, cooled or chilled water flowing around a building and therefore cooling down the environment.
5: Naturally.
6: Same concept, separated by centuries. Yeah. Wow. And so I think that even as we move forward, the planners and the designers and the architects of today can find inspiration from the past as well as leveraging technology for the future.
5: Minister Indrani, thank you so much for your views. Thank you so much for being on Viewpoint.
6: Thank you. Thanks for having me.
5: 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Now, as Singapore continues to evolve, the challenge isn't simply finding more space, but deciding what kind of city we want to build and leave behind for future generations. My thanks once again to Second Minister for National Development, Indrani Raja. Stay with us. More coming up on Money FM 89.3.
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1: These are your news headlines. I'm Shilpa Shades. The Singapore dollar is poised to strengthen against the US dollar in the second half of the year, according to analysts. The currency had weakened last week against the US dollar after the greenback received a boost from traders, pricing in a quarter-point Fed rate hike by October. Based on Bloomberg's forecast, the Sing dollar will end the year at 1.26 against the US dollar. Analysts say further monetary tightening in July is expected to give it a boost. Singapore's core consumer price index is projected to rise to 1.6% in May from 1.4% in the previous month. Asian markets swung higher today, following news of progress in U.S.-Iran peace talks. South Korea's market added another 2.6% and Japan's Nikkei rose 1.9% after last week's record highs. Commodity markets also reacted positively, with gold rebounding 1.1% to $4,205 an ounce. Meanwhile, Brent crude futures shed early gains to ease 0.4% to $80.17 a barrel, while U.S. crude remained 1.2% firmer at $77.52 a barrel. Malaysia will lower the price of diesel to 2 ringgit 10 cents per litre nationwide from next month. Diesel is currently sold at a subsidised price of 2 ringgit 15 cents per litre in the eastern states of Sabah and Sarawak, compared to 4 ringgit 37 cents in the Malaysian peninsula. The government says the price gap has led to smuggling of subsidised diesel and revenue losses. National energy firm Petronas recently announced new agreements in Turkmenistan, which would give it access to one of the largest gas reserves in the world. Australian police have seized a record 2.7 tons of cocaine from a property on the outskirts of Sydney. This is the largest cocaine haul in the country's history, with a street value of 800 million Australian dollars. Police discovered the drugs in plastic tubs buried in underground bunkers that were concealed by false doors. Two men who tried to flee the scene were arrested. Six others had already been arrested and charged with offences related to illicit drugs possession. Police say investigations are ongoing. And finally, Mohamed Salah scored one goal and created another as Egypt beat New Zealand 3-1 in a Group G clash to record their first ever World Cup win. It also puts them top of the group on 4 points and needing just a draw against Iran on Friday to move into the last 32. New Zealand took the lead when Finn Sermon headed home Tim Payne's corner in the 15th minute, but Egypt stormed back in the second half. First, Mustafa Zico headed home Mohamed Haney's cross in the 58th minute. Salah then scored in the 67th minute before delivering a corner for substitute Trezeguet to head home in the 82nd minute.
0: 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Date check.
4: It's a brand new week. It's Monday, the 22nd of June.
0: Traffic.
4: There is a vehicle breakdown on the PIE towards Changi after Bukit Batok East Avenue 3, an accident on the CTE towards AYE after AMK Avenue 5, so do avoid lane 1. There is also an accident on the AYE towards the MCE after the CTE, so do avoid lane 3. I'm also seeing roadworks on the AYE towards the MCE after Yuan Ching Road, so do avoid lane 1, and roadworks on the TPE towards the SLE after Tampines Avenue 7, so do avoid lane 2.
0: If you see anything on the roads that we might have missed, send us a WhatsApp message at 8855-0893, but only when you're safely parked. 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
4: Good afternoon, and you're tuning in to The Business Report with me, Chua Tian Tian, as we take you through the latest moves and views in the world of business and finance as we head into the second half of your workday. Now, this hour, we zoom in on developments relating to the Middle East conflict after mediators said the first round of talks between high-ranking U.S. and Iranian officials in Switzerland ended today. Plus, how Japan's Nikkei share gauge surged past the 72,000-point mark for the first time today. Well, let's start with the situation in the Middle East. Well, mediators said the first round of talks between high-ranking U.S. and Iranian officials in Switzerland ended today after a tense opening marked by Tehran's announcement that it had again closed the Strait of Hormuz and U.S. President Donald Trump repeating his threats to resume attacks on Iran. Now, a joint statement from mediating nations Qatar and Pakistan said the U.S. and Iran agreed to a roadmap towards a final deal within 60 days. And according to the statement, which was released by the Qatari Foreign Ministry, technical talks will continue for the rest of the week in the Qatari-owned Swiss mountain resort of Birkenstock. Now, the statement said the parties agreed to a mechanism to end the fighting in Lebanon and opened a communications line to help ensure safe passages for commercial ships through the contested strait. And U.S. Vice President J.D. Vance had opened talks with Iranian officials on Sunday or yesterday under the terms of a memorandum of understanding reached last week to extend a ceasefire from April for at least another 60 days. Now, the discussions continued until the early hours of today. And in a post on social media, Iran's foreign minister said his country had secured waivers for oil and petrochemical exports, the release of some frozen assets, and the launch of a reconstruction and development plan for Iran. Now, the White House had no immediate comment when asked if talks had wrapped for now. And going back to Asia now, Japan's Nikkei share average surged past the 72,000-point mark for the first time today as euphoria over AI investment that outweighed uncertainty over US-Iran peace talks. So if you look at the benchmark Nikkei 225 index, that advanced 1.4% to 72,247.21 points in early trading after touching a record intraday high of 72,269.64 points. And the broader topics that gained 1.1% to 4,089.59 points. Now, the Nikkei reported on Friday that the government of Japanese Prime Minister Sanae Takaichi plans to set a target of about 370 trillion yen or 3 trillion Sing dollars in public and private investment in strategic sectors, including AI and chips by 2040. And on top of that, shares extended gains after Qatar and Pakistan, while mediators to peace talks between US and Iran said that progress had been made and negotiations would continue following a tense opening, which was what we discussed earlier, just minutes ago. And now heading back home to Singapore, the Singapore dollar is poised to strengthen against the US dollar in the second half of the year, despite a hawkish US Federal Reserve boosting sentiment towards the greenback. Now that, according to strategists. If we look at the Sing dollar, the Southeast Asian currency weakened last week against the US dollar. However, the median forecast in a Bloomberg survey is for the Singapore dollar to end the year at 1.26 against the US dollar. Now, that points to a gain of about 2.4% after the pair ended last week at 1 Singapore dollar and 29.12 cents. And according to the Australia and New Zealand Banking Group, prospects for further tightening by the Monetary Authority of Singapore next month will support the Singapore currency. And the bank forecasts the currency will strengthen to 1.255 by year end. So investors, they'll closely watch Singapore's May core inflation data due tomorrow for clues on whether price pressures have intensified in recent months and how that could influence the MAS's policy decision at its end July meeting. According to the median estimate in a Bloomberg survey, Singapore's core CPI, the measure that the MAS focuses on, is projected to rise to 1.6% in May from 1.4% the previous month. And Maybank Investment Bank also sees the Asian currency getting a boost from an expected MAS tightening next month, where it believes the authority may steepen the slope of its policy band by another 50 basis points. And there you have it. That's your business report this hour. I'm Chua Tian Tian.
0: 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The Business Report with Ryan Huang and Chua Tian Tian. 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Take a step back and reset with Lin Lee. A clear look at the stories shaping Singapore and the world, from current affairs to business and industry. 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
4: Coming up on Live Well with Michelle, Michelle Martin speaks with Jafir Gopikanan, the founder of JA Assure, about building a thriving business by solving overlooked risks in healthcare, high-value assets, and specialized industries. 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
7: Live Well, right here with me, Michelle. It's 5 minutes past 11 on Money FM 89.3. Today, I'm sitting across a man who was a life insurance agent for 9 years, but wanted to create solutions and understand what people really need so he could provide targeted solutions. That was back in 2013. And now he heads a full stack insurtech that we're going to find out more about. Some entrepreneurs take a very different path in life. He focuses on highly specialized industries where the problems are complex, customers are few, and the barriers to entry are high. So from helping doctors manage malpractice risks to protecting jewelers and high-value asset businesses, my guest today has built a business around identifying gaps that others have just overlooked. We're thrilled to have him with us to find out what it takes to succeed in markets that most entrepreneurs maybe never even consider. Time to welcome Jafir Gopikanan, who is founder of JA Assure. Jafir, how are you?
8: Hi, Michelle. Thank you. Very good. Thank you.
7: You're good this morning. Thank you for joining us. So most entrepreneurs, you know, first look at the addressable market, perhaps. What attracted you to building a business in a specialized industry that many might consider very niche?
8: When I started moving into general insurance, I needed to find a particular area to start with. So I looked around my immediate circle. There were a lot of friends who were money changers, and I chanced upon what they all had to say in common, that the insurance companies didn't think they were good insurance candidates. They were not good risk for insurance companies. So I dig deeper and found out what is the issue. Insurance companies could never understand the risk of a money changer. If you perhaps have gone to, say, Raffles City Arcade Shopping Center during lunchtime, you would have seen hundreds of people queuing up just to change their currency before they go on their next holiday, right? And there's so many money changers there, maybe 50, 60 of them. Can you imagine none of them were insured until 2013? Yeah. So, well, went deeper into this and spoke to a lot of them and asked them actually why. Well, the insurance companies didn't understand that they were audited. They didn't understand they had a POS system. They didn't understand that they were, you know, equipped with all the CCTV and alarm. And I had to actually explain to the insurance companies, look here, right? And there's so many money changers there, maybe 50, 60 of them. Can you imagine none?

0: like an uninsured. They completely have accepted the risk and they practice the highest cautionary measures. So isn't it great clients to have? Eventually, we made a great bridge between the money changer industry and the insurance industry. And that's where we started off. We started insuring money changers across Singapore, Malaysia, Hong Kong, Thailand, and then moved on to expand into insuring jewelers, gold bullion dealers, safe deposit box operators, pawn brokers, and any other companies that transport high-value goods. Yeah.
1: Astonishing. First of all, your ability to identify a gap in the market and then listen so closely to the needs of the money changers and be a bridge, basically, between them and the insurance companies that had overlooked this business opportunity. Do you remember the insurance company that was the first to step forward to say yes?
0: Yes, of course. Liberty. Liberty Insurance was the first, and I owe my big thanks to that senior underwriter, Alan Thumb, the great guy who believed in us. And true enough, whatever we believed in at that point, that these guys are great risk to be insuring, has been proven, because the loss claims over all these years has never exceeded 4% across these regions that I'm talking about.
1: Because they had such a culture of managing their own risk really well.
0: Absolutely.
1: Fantastic. It's so fascinating. Specialty insurance is not something most people understand. You and I were discussing how when we think insurance, we think life insurance, medical insurance. So besides the money changers, how did you expand your vision to be able to see in this industry what others were missing?
0: I want to go back to that point about life insurance, right? I think it's kind of lopsided information that we see in the society, because thanks to let me give you numbers. We have 14,000 life insurance agents in Singapore, okay. Right? And then we have 4,000 corporate insurance agents who can do general insurance, which is mainly the car and the motor and the maid insurance. And then you have 110 brokers. Only 110 brokers who can sort of write all these specialty insurance. And then you have only 7 Lloyd's cover holder in Singapore who can completely do specialty insurance, right? So if you look at the 110 and the 7 versus the 14,000 life insurance agents, you can understand why there's a lot of lopsided information in the market. But to put things in perspective, the life insurance premium collected last year was 6.5 billion approximately, whereas the general insurance was almost 11.5 billion, which is double the size. And a lot of us till today, when you mention, yeah, I do insurance, they think, oh, okay, which company are you with? AIA or Prudential? I think there's a lot of misinformation. The general insurance, which also includes commercial insurance, is completely misunderstood.
1: So the figures that you mentioned, 6.5 versus?
0: The 11.5 is the premiums collected in that specific space.
1: Premiums collected, okay.
0: Yeah, yeah.
1: So there's a talent shortage in your space.
0: I would say there are very few people. Yeah, there are very few people in the country for that. We have a lot of expats in that space, very senior expats who eventually become locals. Yeah, most of them. Yeah.
1: Interesting. So one area that you've worked on is medical malpractice protection for doctors.
0: Yes.
1: Through something called Doctor Shield. Now, what challenges were healthcare professionals facing that convinced you there was a gap in the market? Is this local to Singapore or is coverage expanded?
0: So Doctor Shield is a platform that we built for doctors to insure against indemnity insurance instantly. So we found out that a lot of professionals, they do not understand that the liability that they hold on in dispensing their duties actually is personal, is unlimited, right? Professionals hold on to unlimited liabilities. Companies have, you know, kind of limits on their liability if it's a private limited, but individuals are not so, especially doctors who are in the business of protecting patients' life, right? And when something goes wrong due to negligence, they are completely exposed. So a lot of doctors do not know that, you know, what are they buying to protect themselves? What kind of terms are they, you know, looking at in their contracts when they insure themselves? And they do not know how much are they supposed to pay versus a peer who has got similar expertise or experience, right? So what we found is, okay, let's try to disrupt this market. We gave all the doctors, Dr. Shield was rolled out in Malaysia first about 7 years ago. So we allowed all the doctors to instantly calculate their premium, allowed them to download their policy wordings. They can just look through all the wordings before they actually buy their insurance. Mm. And then that's been 7 years now. We insure almost 10,000 doctors now in Malaysia. And we are expanding into Singapore, Thailand, Indonesia, and Philippines as we speak.
1: You've also built solutions for jewelers.

0: diamond dealers, other high-value asset businesses. Tell us about the similarities between these different industries or how you were able to capture them.
1: Sure. I think the specialty insurance market is really a market based on knowledge. Yeah, you need to know the local context, the culture, yeah, the competition. The moment you understand the specific challenges they are facing, then you're able to pull off all the data points that you need to essentially understand the risk exposure and then give them an insurance solution. So let me say this very clearly, right? Insurance is inversely proportional. Insurance charges or risk is inversely proportional to the risk management solutions. So if someone has really done a great job about risk management, right, then the cost of insurance should go down. We shouldn't punish someone for taking all the initiative to manage their risk. We should actually reward them with lesser insurance costs. And this systems that we have built do that. So for example, the Jade platform, which has been built for all these jewelers, money changers and diamond dealers, we have got 14 years of data insuring hundreds and thousands of jewelers and high value industry. So we pull out all the data of what is the security measures that they have, perhaps a CCTV, a safe, alarm, what kind of CCTV. Let me give you an example. A CCTV could be great in terms of, you know, CCTV, but what if the recording was just in the same premises? If your own staff wants to rob you, they will just take away the recording, pull off the plug, and that's it. Finished. No evidence. So we actually put a value to a CCTV that has got recording in cloud or in remote location. So we deep dive into each and every security measure, give an attribution to it, a value to it, and then calculate accurately what is the risk measure, and then apply the insurance. That is exactly how Jade works for jewelers, money changers. We empower insurance companies and brokers to actually quote and bind policies in the region for such industries.
0: We're speaking with the founder of JA Assurance, a Singapore-based insurance startup. Jaffar Gopikanan is my guest. Absolutely fascinating, this world that I have to say I have never been exposed to. So thank you for coming on. You've actually moved beyond insurance and started building technology solutions and security solutions. Talk to us about that.
1: So there's another platform that will be built. So that's, I mean, by now I think you would have known we love data. Yeah, we love knowledge. We want to know more and more about risk. So we wanted to know where these industries carrying cash or gold. How often do they carry? What do they take? How often, how much they carry? So we came up with this particular smart casing, yeah, a smart security bag which has got GPS, which has got alarm. It also has ink that destroys cash notes in the event that the bag gets forced open. With this smart case, we built a risk intelligence platform that actually basically tracks all the kind of movements. For example, why is someone malingering? Why is someone going in detours? And why is it taking longer than what it should? And the platform is built in a way that the bags can be opened in the right place at the right time by the right person. Right, so anything else happens to the bag can just go burst and all the cash notes will get damaged. So with this hardware and the software, and then what we did was a simpler thing. We embedded insurance to all the valuables that gets transported,
0: yeah,
1: and we
0: leased. Cash is, you know, has ink on it, I'm thinking.
1: Correct. Yeah, I mean, if you are able to recover the cash notes, you can go to the central bank and replace it. So it's a great
0: lease. Insurance.
1: Correct. Yeah. So we lease such solutions to companies that transport cash and gold. So that's called Jaguar Transit.
0: Oh, you lease it?
1: Yep, as an insured solution for any companies that transit. So we are now in Singapore, Malaysia, working on Qatar, and also in USA as we speak.
0: Is this made in Singapore technology?
1: Yeah, it's completely ours, yeah.
0: Fantastic. Yeah. So Jaguar is a secure transport solution for high-value assets. Could you transport art?
1: You can.
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1: These are your news headlines. I'm Jamit Singh. More than 100 migrant workers are seeking help from the Ministry of Manpower over unpaid wages after their employer ceased operations. The workers, mainly from India and Bangladesh, say they were employed by air conditioning firm KPA Engineering and are owed 2 months' wages. They told the Straits Times they found the company's office in Tagore Lane locked and had been unable to contact their recruiter. MOM officials met the workers and said they would investigate the claims. Singapore workers under the age of 35 are significantly less engaged at work than their older colleagues, according to a new workplace report. The inaugural Singapore Workplace Report found that just 1 in 10 younger employees say they are engaged at work, compared with 16% of those aged 35 and above. Researchers say the generational engagement gap in Singapore is 3 times wider than the global average. The report also found workers report higher levels of daily stress, highlighting the growing concerns over workplace satisfaction among the country's youngest employees. The first round of high-level talks between the United States and Iran has ended in Switzerland, with both sides agreeing to work towards reaching a permanent peace deal within the next 60 days. Mediators say technical negotiations will continue this week, alongside efforts to end the fighting in Lebanon and ensure safe passage through the Strait of Hormuz. The talks came despite renewed threats from US President Donald Trump to resume attacks on Iran. Fighting between Israel and the Iran-backed militant group Hezbollah has meanwhile continued despite a ceasefire, with Tehran insisting any lasting agreement depends on an end to the conflict in Lebanon. Meanwhile, oil prices have fallen after the first round of US-Iran talks in Switzerland ended with signs of progress. Iran says it secured waivers for oil and petrochemical exports, along with the release of some frozen assets, easing concerns over global oil supplies. Brent crude fell nearly 2% after initially rising on fears the talks would collapse. However, analysts warn risks remain, with continued fighting between Israel and Hezbollah threatening longer-term stability in the region. A severe heat wave is sweeping across much of Europe, with temperatures approaching 40 degrees Celsius and authorities issuing warnings in several countries. Italy has placed 8 cities, including Rome, Milan and Florence, on its highest heat alert, while Spain says the extreme temperatures are expected to last until at least midweek. The heat has also disrupted rail services in France and sparked severe thunderstorms in parts of Germany. Experts warn heat waves across Europe are becoming more frequent and intense because of climate change.
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0: Weather.
2: I hope you brought your jackets and umbrellas today, as we'll be expecting thundery showers throughout the afternoon. The temperatures will hit a high of 33 degrees Celsius and a low cool of 24 degrees Celsius.
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0: Traffic.
2: There's a vehicle breakdown on the CTE towards the SLE after AMK Avenue 1, and another vehicle breakdown on the PIE towards Tuas after Paya Lebar Road. I'm also seeing an accident on the CTE towards the AYE after AMK Avenue 5, so do avoid Lane 1. And there's also an accident on the AYE towards the MCE after the CTE, so do avoid Lane 3.
0: If you see anything on the roads that we might have missed, send us a WhatsApp message at 8855-0893. But only when you're safely parked. Take a step back and reset with Lin Lee. A clear look at the stories shaping Singapore and the world, from current affairs to business and industry. Through sharp conversations and fresh perspectives, understand what's driving change. 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
2: 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It's Reset with Linley, and I'm Alexandra Parada sitting in for Linley Fu this afternoon. And this hour, it's finally time for AI and Me, where we explore how AI is showing up in our everyday work and life. And today's story begins with a lost AirPod, a stressed 13-year-old alone in a cab, and a family group chat desperately trying to solve the problem. But what emerged from the situation wasn't just a parenting challenge. It was a question about trust, communication, and the growing role AI may play in our children's lives. We'll explore that and what it means for parents navigating the AI age. So that's coming up this hour on Reset with Linley on Money FM 89.3. AI and Me is coming up.
0: Best of Reset with Linley. It's not the future. It's already here. AI and Me, making sense of artificial intelligence in real life.
4: Hey, how was your weekend, everyone? Parents, you would know how it is when you have school-going kids, right? Weekends are usually packed with enrichment classes, one after another. So many of you, like me, will be on the roads going from point A to point B, doing drop-offs and pickups and whatnot. Well, yesterday was an unusual Sunday for me. I wasn't able to do this as I had to prioritize other errands. And so this was outsourced to a ride-hailing service because my child woke up late for his enrichment class. No surprises there. I was busy. No one to wake him up. So he had to take a cab there himself. But before I continue, at any point, if you can relate to this story or have thoughts to share with me, feel free to text 88550893. I would love to hear from you. Okay, so yes, somewhere during my child's ride, right, to his enrichment class, he's 13 years old, incidentally, one of his AirPods slipped into that horrifying black hole between the car seat and the seat belt buckle. Yep, you know the one, the place where objects disappear and apparently enter another dimension. Now, at this point, our family chat group explodes, messages flying everywhere. Can you see it? Use your phone torch. Ask the driver if you can stop for a moment. Reach under the seat. And meanwhile, my child is getting increasingly stressed because now he's late. He's alone in a moving car. The AirPod is gone. The driver is still driving. And the entire family chat is firing instructions at him in real time. And honestly, the whole thing became slightly chaotic very quickly. And eventually, when they arrived at the destination, we told him, put the driver on the phone, which he actually did. And to his credit, the driver agreed to speak to us. We exchanged numbers and he said he'd drive back later. So we, the parents, could take a proper look at it. Somewhere during that conversation, our parenting style probably shifted very quickly from, it's okay, stay calm, to, you're absolutely not leaving that cab until we figure out where this AirPod went, which in hindsight probably didn't help the emotional regulation side of things. Poor kid, right? But after my child went off to class, the driver did come back and we had a proper look ourselves. And that was when we realized this thing had somehow disappeared deep into the seat mechanism in a way that was basically, you know, impossible to reach. At that point, it became clear the only real way to retrieve it would probably involve bringing it to the garage and removing the seat entirely over one AirPod, which also didn't help because these AirPods we bought for him less than 2 months old. So emotionally, everyone's stress level was probably a little higher than it should have been. And somewhere in the middle of all this, I realized something. You know, despite all our instructions in the family chat, I'm not sure my child was really processing anything we were saying anymore. Not because he wasn't listening. I think he was just overwhelmed. Now, here's where this became an AI and Me thought experiment. Because later that evening, I started wondering, would AI actually have handled this situation better than we did? Not retrieving the AirPod, obviously, but helping a stressed Gen Alpha kid process the situation more calmly, at least. And honestly, if you were the parent in that situation, what would you actually have done? Would you have stayed calm? Would you have told your child to forget the airport and move on? Or would your entire family chat also have descended into chaos like mine over an airport that was very new, less than 2 months old? Text me at 8855-0893 or send a voice note. Okay, so naturally, I asked AI, right? I described the situation. A stressed child drops an AirPod into an unreachable gap inside a moving car and starts panicking. What should the child do? And honestly, I think the answer was quite impressive. Take a listen.
5: 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Take a breath. Ask the driver politely if there is a safe place to stop briefly and check the area with the flashlight. If the AirPod still cannot be reached safely, do not force your hand into tight mechanical spaces. Ask the driver if they can speak directly to your parent or guardian to discuss next steps. Remember, the AirPod is replaceable. Your safety matters more.
4: Well, I have to admit, that's probably calmer than our entire family chat sounded in that moment, which raised a slightly uncomfortable question for me. What happens if AI becomes easier for children to process and rely on than actual parents when they're stressed? Think about it. If you have any thoughts to share with me, do text in 8855-0893. We'll come back to that in a moment. And I think that's where AI becomes really interesting with Gen Alpha kids. Because AI doesn't sound stressed, it doesn't sound impatient, it doesn't sound worried. It just calmly breaks things into logical steps, right? And when someone is overwhelmed, child or adult, honestly, that can matter a lot. Now, obviously, AI could not magically retrieve the AirPod for him. That's not the point. The interesting part is whether AI could have acted as a calmer intermediary in that moment. Because looking back, I think my child had basically entered mild panic mode, not dramatic panic, just that very recognizable state where, one, you stop processing properly, two, every message feels overwhelming from your parents, and three, your brain narrows down to, oh no, I lost something, this is bad. And honestly, it happens to us too, right? We do that too. You see it in airports. I mean, airports for traveling, where you go to board a plane, parking accidents, lost passports, missed meetings. Now, once emotion spikes, people become much worse at communicating, at processing layered instructions, which means this may be one of the strange strengths of AI. Not intelligence exactly, but being neutral emotionally, emotional neutrality. And maybe there's another layer to this too, because when children panic, part of what they're reacting to isn't just the problem itself. It's also the feeling that they've messed up, that they're going to disappoint someone, that they're about to get scolded by their parents. And AI doesn't really do that. It just calmly moves to the next step. No frustration, no emotional loading, no, how did you even manage to do this? Which honestly may be one reason Gen Alpha kids sometimes find systems easier to deal with than humans in stressful moments, because they're growing up with systems that answer them instantly, never sound annoyed at them, never panic, and always respond in the same calm tone. Meanwhile, us parents, we're humans. We're multitasking, we're worried, we're emotionally invested. Sometimes the advice is right, but emotionally it lands differently. And honestly, I'm curious about this too. Do you think your child would process calm AI instructions better than stressed parent instructions in a moment like that? Because I suspect a lot of us may not entirely like the answer. Text in or send a voice note to me, 8855-0893. Once again, it's 8855-0893. Honestly, all of this raises a Slightly uncomfortable question here, right? If AI becomes better at calming children in stressful moments than actual human beings, what happens then? Should we reduce the parenting and outsource more of it to AI? Because I don't think the risk is that children stop loving parents. The shift may be subtler than that. Children may simply start finding AI easier to process, easier to talk to, easier to listen to when they're overwhelmed. And maybe that's already quietly happening. Homework? Sounds familiar? Problem solving? Social anxiety, emotional reassurance, tiny things, tiny moments where children discover, let's explain things in a way that feels calmer than people do. That's a pretty major shift. It's a pretty big one if you think about it. So this week's verdict on AI and me, honestly, I'm giving AI a cautious pass, not because it solved the problem. The AirPod may still be somewhere inside that car, but AI understood something important. The real issue was not the object, it was the emotional state. And that may end up being one of AI's biggest roles in everyday life. Not replacing human intelligence, not replacing human relationships, but quietly acting as a layer of emotional regulation between humans and stressful situations. And that is both useful and slightly unsettling, if I care to admit. Also, if you are the driver from this incident, the one with a ride-hailing company that rhymes with cab, and you're somehow listening right now, thank you so much again for your patience. And maybe that's the big question here. As AI becomes calmer, more responsive, and easier to process under stress, will children start turning to it instinctively before they turn to us parents? If you have thoughts on this, please text in or send a voice note to 8855-0893. Once again, it's 8855-0893. This is AI and Me. I'll be back tomorrow with another dilemma in this age of AI. 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
1: These are your news headlines. I'm Jamit Singh. More than 100 migrant workers are seeking help from the Ministry of Manpower over unpaid wages after their employer ceased operations. The workers, mainly from India and Bangladesh, say they were employed by air conditioning firm KPA Engineering and are owed 2 months' wages. They told The Straits Times they found the company's office in Tagore Lane locked and have been unable to contact their recruiter. MOM officials met the workers and said they would investigate the claims. Singapore workers under the age of 35 are significantly less engaged at work than their older colleagues, according to a new workplace report. The inaugural Singapore Workplace Report found that just 1 in 10 younger employees say they are engaged at work, compared with 16% of those aged 35 and above. Researchers say the generational engagement gap in Singapore is 3 times wider than the global average. The report also found workers report higher levels of daily stress, highlighting the growing concerns over workplace satisfaction among the country's youngest employees. The first round of high-level talks between the United States and Iran has ended in Switzerland, with both sides agreeing to work towards reaching a permanent peace deal within the next 60 days. Mediators say technical negotiations will continue this week, alongside efforts to end the fighting in Lebanon and ensure safe passage through the Strait of Hormuz. The talks came despite renewed threats from US President Donald Trump to resume attacks on Iran. Fighting between Israel and the Iran-backed militant group Hezbollah has meanwhile continued despite a ceasefire, with Tehran insisting any lasting agreement depends on an end to the conflict in Lebanon. Meanwhile, oil prices have fallen after the first round of US-Iran talks in Switzerland ended with signs of progress. Iran says it secured waivers for oil and petrochemical exports, along with the release of some frozen assets, easing concerns over global oil supplies. Brent crude fell nearly 2% after initially rising on fears the talks would collapse. However, analysts warn risks remain, with continued fighting between Israel and Hezbollah threatening longer-term stability in the region. A severe heat wave is sweeping across much of Europe, with temperatures approaching 40 degrees Celsius and authorities issuing warnings in several countries. Italy has placed 8 cities, including Rome, Milan and Florence, on its highest heat alert, while Spain says the extreme temperatures are expected to last until at least midweek. The heat has also disrupted rail services in France and sparked severe thunderstorms in parts of Germany. Experts warn heat waves across Europe are becoming more frequent and intense because of climate change.
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2: It's a brand new week. It's Monday, the 22nd of June.
0: Traffic.
2: I'm seeing multiple accidents. The first one is on the AYE towards Tuas after Clementi Road, so do avoid lanes 1 and 2. There's an accident in the CTE tunnel towards the AYE after Havelock Road, so do avoid lane 3. An accident on the SLE towards the CTE after Upper Thompson Road. And there's also an accident on the PIE towards Tuas at Simi Avenue entrance, so if you're out there on the roads, please drive safely and stay alert.
0: If you see anything on the roads that we might have missed, send us a WhatsApp message at 8855-0893, but only when you're safely parked. 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
2: Good afternoon, and you're tuning in to the Business Report with me, Chua Tian Tian, as we take you through the latest moves and views in the world of business and finance as you navigate the second half of your workday. Now, this hour, we zoom in on developments relating to the Middle East conflict after mediators said the first round of talks between high-ranking U.S. and Iranian officials in Switzerland ended today. And also on deck, how Japan's Nikkei share gauge surged past the 72,000-point mark for the first time today, as well as more on South Korea's export figures. Well, let's start with the situation in the Middle East. Now, to this end, mediators said the first round of talks between high-ranking U.S. and Iranian officials in Switzerland ended today after a tense opening marked by Tehran's announcement it had again closed the Strait of Hormuz and U.S. President Donald Trump repeating his threats to resume attacks on Iran. Now, a joint statement from mediating nations Qatar and Pakistan said the U.S. and Iran agreed to a roadmap towards a final deal within 60 days. And according to the statement, which was released by the Qatari Foreign Ministry, technical talks will continue for the rest of the week in the Qatari-owned Swiss mountain resort of Birkenstock. Now, the statement said the parties agreed to a mechanism to end the fighting in Lebanon and opened a communications line to help ensure safe passages for commercial ships through the contested strait. And U.S. Vice President J.D. Vance had opened talks with Iranian officials on Sunday or yesterday under the terms of a memorandum of understanding reached last week to extend a ceasefire from April for at least another 60 days, and the discussions continued until the early hours of today. In a post on social media, Iran's foreign minister said his country had secured waivers for oil and petrochemical exports, the release of some frozen assets, and the launch of a reconstruction and development plan for Iran. Now, the White House had no immediate comment when asked if talks had wrapped up for now. Now, going back to Asia, Japan's Nikkei share gauge surged past the 72,000-point mark for the first time today as euphoria over AI investment outweighed uncertainty over U.S.-Iran talks. Now, if we look at the benchmark Nikkei 225, that advanced 1.4% to 72,247.21 points in early trading after touching a record intraday high of 72,269.64 points. And the broader topics that gained 1.1% to 4,089.59 points. Now, the Nikkei reported on Friday that the government of Japanese Prime Minister Sanae Takaiji plans to set a target of about 370 trillion yen or 3 trillion Sing dollars in public and private investment in strategic sectors, including AI and chips, by 2040. And shares also extended gains after Qatar and Pakistan, who are mediators to peace talks between US and Iran, said that progress had been made and negotiations would continue following a tense opening, which was what we discussed just minutes ago. And finally, let's talk about South Korean exports. South Korea's export growth remained robust in early June thanks to a continued boom in the semiconductor sector. Now, according to Customs Office data released today, exports adjusted for working day differences rose 49.7% from a year earlier in the first 20 days of this month. Now, that compares with a 52.6% increase in the same 20-day period of May. On an unadjusted basis, shipments increased 60.4% while imports rose 23.2%, leading to a trade surplus of $17.5 billion. Now, the data suggests external demand remains robust, supported by booming investment tied to AI and data centers. They also add to evidence that semiconductors remain the primary driver of South Korea's growth, helping offset weakness in other parts of the economy. And chip exports again led gains, rising 188.4% from a year ago, and shipments of computer-related products increased 293.3%, while petroleum product exports were supported by elevated energy prices. Policymakers, they're assessing the implications of a prolonged semiconductor boom that has underpinned economic growth, boosted tax revenue, and supported asset prices. Now, for one thing, the Bank of Korea has turned more hawkish in recent months, citing inflation risks stemming from higher oil prices, a weaker won, and resilient economic activity. Now, Governor Shin Hyun-sung has argued that the benefits of the chip expansion are increasingly filtering through the economy via strong corporate earnings, consumption, and investment, or stronger corporate earnings, I should say. And speaking at a briefing last week, Shin said that the semiconductor boom could complicate the inflation outlook, as record bonus payouts by major tech companies may spill over into broader wage growth and consumer spending. And there you have it. That's your business report this hour. I'm Chua Tian Tian.
0: Take a step back and reset with Lin Lee. A clear look at the stories shaping Singapore and the world, from current affairs to business and industry, through sharp conversations and fresh perspectives. Understand what's driving change. Reset. Clarity for the rest of your day.
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0: Best of Live Well with Michelle. 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
3: Oh, come with us on a hunt for underappreciated stocks. Today, we're going to look at a social media giant stock, which is down 10% year to date and now trades roughly 25% below its 52-week high. We'll look at a fintech platform whose Q1 profit was up 49.4%. And a look at the digital payments industry as we pass through who might be the winner here in this race, who's winning the upside race, with Chin Hui Leong, co-founder of The Smart Investor. Good morning, Hui Leong.
4: Hi, everyone. Glad to be back.
3: Oh, fantastic to meet you. All right, so today we're talking about growth stocks. Mm-hmm. And first of all, can you talk to us about your definition of a growth stock and how you'd identify one?
4: Sure. I think the term growth stock seems to suggest just one particular group of companies,
3: yeah.
4: But I view it more like a spectrum of companies. At one of the spectrum, you may have very small companies which are, you know, maybe not profitable yet, and they're reinvesting all their profits into growth, maybe even more than that. So I think that is one end of the spectrum where I would equate investing in that area more venture capital, right, where things are less certain. And on the other end, I think we're also fortunate to have even trillion-dollar companies today, which are growing way above double digits. And I also see these as growth because they have things which they are doing well and continue to do well. And that's really, in a nutshell, what I look for.
3: Okay. So the trillion-dollar companies, that you consider them growth because you see them spending?
4: They're not only spending, but I think their revenue and earnings are also increasing, and that's really important. Spending, I think we may touch into the AI bubble later, but spending is okay, but they also have to show revenue and profit growth.
3: Okay, very interesting matrix there across this spectrum. Mm-hmm. So we want to look for stocks that we consider on sale.
4: Underappreciated.
3: Yes, underappreciated.
4: Yep.
3: Let's start with one of the biggest companies in the world of social media, Meta.
4: Sure.
3: It's also one of the world's largest companies.
4: Mm-hmm.
3: Do you think investors might still be underestimating Meta's mm-hmm. growth potential today?
4: Sure. So I think you won't usually equate the word underappreciated with
3: the
4: Meta.
3: Yeah,
4: it's a huge. Everyone uses it. And I think there are about 3.6 billion people using Meta across its family of apps, whether it's WhatsApp or Instagram or Facebook, right? But when it comes to the world of AI, I think you don't really hear Meta being mentioned when it comes to AI. Most of the attention goes to the likes of NVIDIA, you know, Google, Microsoft, OpenAI, and Anthropic. Meta rarely gets a mention. But I think that investors might want to pay attention because Meta, in my opinion, has one of the best ways to monetize generative AI models. And they have not just been putting it up as a concept, but actually delivering the goods. And the reason why is in marketing, you have something called A-B testing, which is where you compare different marketing copies, different marketing messages, and you try to figure out which one works best. Now, with generative AI, because the word there is generative, that's the key word, you are able to generate up to 50 ads at a time or even more than that and have this iterative process where you test different messages, different generated images and so on to figure out what message works best. And case in point, I think and this was from 2 quarters ago, Meta's end-to-end AI-powered ad tools has crossed $60 billion in annualized revenue. So that's actual results, not just some concept which they're trying out.
3: So Meta's targeted strategy when it comes to growth revenue,
4: mm-hmm.
3: advertising revenue,
4: yes.
3: stands out for you.
4: Yes, and there's even more to that because it's not Advantage Plus, which is one of the key solutions on their model, which I just spoke about. In the third quarter of 2023, and this was 3 years ago, it has already hit 10 billion in annual revenue run rate. And in just five quarters later, it actually rose from 10 billion to 20 billion. So you can see how fast that's actually growing. And here's the thing, it's just one of their $10 billion businesses. You know, they have another business called Click the Message. That's also $10 billion. That was back in 2023.
3: What is that called? Click the Message?
4: Click the Message.
3: Click to Message.
4: Yeah. So imagine that someone sees an ad and they want to find out more information. They would click on it and then it goes to WhatsApp or Facebook Messenger, which Meta also owns.
3: Right. Makes sense. Yep. So when...
4: And here's the thing. It's just one of their $10 billion businesses. You know, they have

0: than 4 years old, I think. So I think that people tend to forget that it's still really early in the AI phase. And I think the different companies, they're trying to figure out where they fit in into the entire picture. In the case of Meta, I do feel that they have the distribution advantage. They do have something which I think the other companies do not have, which is that feedback loop. Because when you come up with something, someone provides feedback in terms of likes or comments and so on. And then you have that ongoing conversation of loops, which helps with generative AI learning, right? So I think they have some advantages in their locker. They have their own data centers and so on. So I do feel that they have enough tools to carve out a niche for themselves, especially when they're showing that they actually can generate revenue from the application itself and not just from providing cloud computing or GPUs.
1: Chin-Hui Leong is my guest, co-founder of The Smart Investor. He's single-handedly raising our investing IQ.
0: Hopefully. Try my best.
1: On the show today, we're talking about underappreciated equities and Meta in focus right now, social media giant. Many companies are still trying to figure out how to monetize AI. And you touched a little bit about this at the start. Besides the ad revenue, how else are you looking at Meta and its ability to turn AI, I suppose, from something that we all use to search into a real business revenue driver?
0: Sure. So I think that's a really interesting question, because besides what I explained just now, the marketing tools, they also have something called Reels, which is TikTok short form videos. And this has grown from 10 billion in 2023 to 50 billion, right? So imagine within 2 years or 2.5 years, it's gone from 10 billion to 50 billion annual run rate by the end of 2025. And this is running neck and neck with the entire YouTube advertising revenue. There's also video generation tools, which is supported by AI, which now commands a 10 billion annual run rate. And in the most recent earnings report, they revealed another two growth sort of solutions. One is Value Optimization Suite, which is now at 20 billion annual revenue, and that's doubling year on year. And this helps advertisers target higher paying customers rather than just trying to get as many leads as possible. They are targeting the higher value leads, people who love to spend, right? The other would be partnership ads. This is at 10 billion annual revenue. And this would be for, you've probably seen it before, but for influencers partnering with other companies coming out with videos, which are sponsored ads.
1: Wow. They've got a whole universe.
0: Yes. And they may overlap, but I think what's interesting is they keep on creating these $10 billion businesses, which I say them really quickly, but then, you know, it's $10 billion, right? Yeah. And they're just one after the other. So I think that what Meta does really well is that they are really good at scaling up usage and then monetizing it, which sounds easy to explain, but it's extremely, extremely difficult.
1: Wow. You have owned Meta for around a decade. I wish I was a little bird on your shoulder 10 years ago. Looking at what you were up to. Looking ahead, do you think we're still in the early innings of AI-driven growth, or how much of the opportunity has already been captured? This is the billion-dollar question.
0: Yeah. So here's the thing. When I bought shares 10 years ago, and I know it sounds like a long time, but when I bought it, I felt I was really late to the show, because by then Meta was already, you know, a huge company. I IPO'd quite late as well. So I thought that, you know, I think they IPO'd at $20, in fact. So I bought it at $96.
1: I should have screamed.
0: Yeah. So, you know, imagine you're buying the shares after it's gone up by 4 times, and you felt that the opportunity, or at least the high growth opportunity, is gone, right? But it hasn't.
1: I'm sorry, I was still rolling about, lolling about, having a strop about not buying Meta at IPO of $20. Did you say you bought it at 4 times that?
0: Yep, $96. So, you know, it's 20 to 96, sorry.
1: Sorry to interrupt. Yes, go ahead.
0: But I think it's a good reminder that you can be late to the show, but if the growth is still there, and you know, for the case of Meta, they just put up, I think, 33%.

0: revenue growth in the latest quarter. They are spending a lot, so I have to flag that as a risk. But I think that there is still growth in Meta. How big it's going to be, I think it's something that the companies are still figuring out. Yeah. It depends on how big AI is going to be coming into the picture. But
1: so you're not concerned about these massive outlays? Because actually, if you look at them in 2026, the start of the year was disappointing for Meta. Mm-hmm. 10% down year to date at the start of the year. Mm-hmm. Now below its 52-week high, as I understand it. 25% below its 52-week high. Yep. So are you concerned about this massive capital expenditure spend, which Meta forecasts will run between 125 and 145 billion?
0: That is a lot of money.
1: That is a lot.
0: Yeah, it really puts things into perspective, right? So I think that investors need to view this spending as not something they are doing for the revenue today, but whatever they spent 2 years ago. Because remember, data centers need time to build, right? It needs about 2 years to build. So whatever they spend today is actually going to be used 2 years later. So they're making a forecast that demand is going to be higher 2 years later.
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3: Earlier this hour on AI and Me, we explored what happened when AI appeared to handle a stressful parenting situation more calmly than a family group chat, and what that might reveal about the relationship between Gen Alpha kids and AI. And after the news, we'll revisit Lindley Fu's conversation with Second Minister for National Development, Indrani Raja. As Singapore continues to grow and evolve, how can it remain livable, resilient, and competitive for future generations? We'll explore what's next for the nation's urban development and long-term planning. That's coming up in the 3 p.m. hour on Reset with Lindley on Money FM 89.3. 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
1: These are your news headlines. I'm Jamit Singh. The Health Promotion Board is launching a new campaign this year aimed at getting Singaporeans to cut down on their sodium intake. It will encourage diners to ask for less salt and fewer sauces when ordering food, with the long-term goal of making lower sodium meals the default. The move comes as 9 in 10 Singapore residents consume more sodium than the recommended daily limit. From the middle of next year, the neutral grade labelling scheme will also be expanded to cover products such as salt, sauces, seasonings, instant noodles and cooking oil. A new workplace report says better managers rather than better perks could be the key to improving employee engagement in Singapore. Researchers found that the managers account for about 70% of the difference in how engaged teams are at work. Younger employees in particular want supervisors who coach, support and develop them rather than simply assign tasks. Business leaders interviewed for the report also acknowledged that companies often promote high-performing staff into management roles without providing enough leadership training. Five people were evacuated from a condo in Geylang yesterday after a power-assisted bicycle that was being charged caught fire. The SCDF says the five who were from neighbouring units were evacuated as a precautionary measure. No injuries were reported. The fire involved a battery for a PAB, which was left unattended and charging in the living room of a seven-floor unit. The SCDF has advised the public not to use non-original batteries for their active mobility devices. These batteries should also not be charged for an extended period of time or overnight. Three people have been killed and five others injured after a shooting at a secondary school in the central Philippines. Police say one suspect has been arrested while another remains on the run following the attack on San Jose National High School in Tacloban City. Authorities are investigating the motive and have deployed additional officers to secure the school and surrounding area. The incident is rare in the Philippines, where school shootings are uncommon. And finally, Australian police have seized a record 2.7 tonnes of cocaine from a property on the outskirts of Sydney. This is the largest cocaine haul in the country's history, with a street value of 800 million Australian dollars. Police discovered the drugs in plastic tubs buried in underground bunkers that were concealed by false floors. Two men who tried to flee the scene were arrested. Six others had already been arrested and charged with offences related to illicit drugs possession. Police say investigations are ongoing.
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0: Weather.
2: I hope you brought your jackets and umbrellas today, as we'll be expecting thundery showers throughout the afternoon. The temperatures will hit a high of 33 degrees Celsius and a low cool of 24 degrees Celsius.
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0: Traffic.
2: There's an accident on the TPE towards the SLE after Tampines Avenue 7, so do avoid Lane 1. And an accident on Loyang Avenue towards Tampines Expressway after Old Tampines Road, so do avoid Lane 3. And I'm also seeing roadworks on the ECP towards Changi after Marine Parade, so do avoid Lane 1.
0: If you see anything on the roads that we might have missed, send us a WhatsApp message at 8855-0893. But only when you're safely parked. From the economy to the everyday, hear it first on Money FM 89.3.

0: take a step back and reset with Lin Lee. A clear look at the stories shaping Singapore and the world, from current affairs to business and industry, through sharp conversations and fresh perspectives, understand what's driving change. 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
1: 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This is Reset with Lin Lee on Money FM 89.3. I'm Alexandra Parada, sitting in for Lin Lee Fu this afternoon. And for this hour, we'll be listening to the highlights of Lin Lee Fu's viewpoint conversation with Second Minister for National Development, Indrani Raja. As one of the most densely populated cities in the world, how can Singapore continue to grow while remaining livable, resilient, and competitive for future generations? From climate resilience and energy security to future developments such as Jurong Lake District and Long Island, we'll explore what Singapore's next chapter could look like. Let's revisit some of the key highlights from that conversation.
0: Best of Reset with Lin Lee. Same story, different lens. 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
2: 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Welcome to Viewpoint. Now, this year's World City Summit brought together leaders from cities all over the world, wrestling with a question every growing city now faces. How do you keep a city growing without it becoming a worse place to live? My guest was at the heart of those conversations. She's Second Minister for National Development, Indrani Raja. Minister, welcome to Money FM.
3: Thanks very much.
2: Now, let me start with what you were hearing in those rooms. Across all those very different cities and contexts, was there one concern that kept coming up again and again? And is it one Singaporeans perhaps don't think about enough?
3: Actually, there was one thing that came up again and again. It's something that Singaporeans think about all the time, but they don't usually put a name to it. And the name is livability. Mm. Basically, you want to be able to live in a city where you feel comfortable. And livability, you know, the definition has evolved over time. It's a combination of urban development, of environmental challenges, and what citizens aspire to. So I think a livable city is something that should be able to provide a high quality of life. You must have a sustainable environment and, importantly, a competitive economy. Right. Mm. So what are all the factors that might make up a livable city? I think the factors that underpin livability are good governance, good urban planning, effective resource management, quality living environment, mm-hmm. as well as good transport solutions.
2: Oh, I wasn't there at the event, but one word that I kept seeing through all the materials I came in contact with was resilience. Has planning for cities become harder because the future is simply less predictable than it used to be?
3: I would say that, you know, since 2020 with COVID, it's certainly become a lot more unpredictable. Mm. And that is why resilience is at the forefront of many people's minds mm-hmm. when planning cities. Resilience in terms of several things, to be able to ensure that the city can keep going. Mm. Right now, the energy crisis, fuel crisis, has really focused the minds of cities on their ability to get energy. So renewable energy, the transition to clean energy is on their minds. Another aspect of resilience is water. Many cities in the world, as their populations grow, access to clean water has become very important. So that idea of resiliency when shocks come, can the city get through this? Can a city bounce back? That is something that the conversations revolved around.
2: Now, talking about those shocks and uncertainty, Singapore has always been known for long-term planning. Has planning itself changed? Is there now less emphasis on trying to predict the future and more emphasis on building a city that's able to adapt to different futures?
3: I think planning has evolved. I wouldn't say it has changed. So your basic planning must be there. And if you look at the way Singapore does it, right, we had the long-term plan. Mm. The long-term plan looks at the next 50 years. So because the horizon's a little bit further, you're looking at concepts. So we were thinking for Paya Lebar, for example, what is the concept for that? Then you want to start to translate your long-term plan into more concrete plans in the shorter term. And that's why we have the master plan. Mm. So the master plan takes those abstracts and starts to concretize them in terms of use. Where do we put what, mm-hmm. etc. Mm-hmm. And then you come down to the more micro part, and then you have to think of, you know, the materials, etc. So when you talked about how has that changed. What has changed is that now, when we do those long-term plans and the master plans, we also have to think at the back of our minds, how do we plan for contingencies, like energy, for example. Hence, we've been looking at how we can diversify our energy sources. Because you know what's happened in the Gulf, even though recent developments look a bit more upbeat. As a city, when we plan, we have to think ahead and see what can we do more in terms of renewable energy that's local. Something like the ASEAN power grid, which involves collaboration with our neighbours, would enable us to tap on energy sources in the region so those that are energy short can tap on the supplies of those who are energy rich. But you need a grid, you need the transmission lines. So that's the kind of planning which you would not have been thinking of 10, 20, 30 years ago. Now you're thinking of regional collaboration. And then you have to look at the logistics, supply lines, because your materials may not all be coming from the same place now. And we need to have diversification of other sources. So our recent agreements with Australia and New Zealand, with Australia for LNG supply, New Zealand for food, agriculture products, this goes part and parcel of the city planning that adds to resiliency. And it's that adaptability that, you know, is a new element.
2: Okay. Now, two words have become central to how cities everywhere are planning for growth, which is density and polycentricity. For anyone who doesn't spend their time, you know, reading planning documents, density, I suppose, is about making the most of limited land, while polycentricity is about spreading jobs and amenities across multiple centres instead of concentrating everything in one downtown core. So what do those ideas actually look like in everyday life? And why do they matter more now than they used to?
3: That's a really good question. And let me answer them in parts. In Singapore, we're very used to density. That's because of our limited land and the fact that we've had to build up, we've had to build down, we've had to build sideways. What was really interesting was when I had a conversation with one of the mayors from a very large country where they have a lot of land and they are used to spreading out their buildings. So she was saying that she found the conversations on density really interesting because she had to struggle to get approval to build a five-story building because a five-story building where she came from was considered very dense simply because they had so much land. But in the large countries now, they're also very conscious that as they spread out, then you're felling forests, you are encroaching into nature and you're using up resources. The question is whether this is sustainable. And that is why that concept of density has started to become very important. And oddly enough, Singapore is at the forefront of that. And we happen to be at the forefront of it only because we were constrained. But our constraints have now made us an example for others to look at and say, well, how can we do more with less? So that's on density. And polycentricity, that idea, you know, of being able to have different centres doing different things, is again something that we've been exploring. One of the better examples, I suppose, would be the Jurong Lake District.
2: That's right.
3: Because that's going to be quite new for us. But what it does, it's going to pull together about 100,000 new jobs, 20,000 new homes, all on 410 hectares, and there'll be retail, entertainment, waterfront green spaces. So we spread out on the island different centres. And well, let's see if it works well. That's also the place where we want to try out EVs and self-driving cars if we can. So it'll be interesting and hopefully something that other cities will look at as well.
2: Wonderful. For most people, I think the test of all this is pretty simple. Can I get what I need close to home? So where do you think Singapore is still falling short of that ideal?
3: Actually, our last 10 years of planning have actually been all about that. If you think about LTA's 10-minute walk to transport node, before that was, I think, park to ride, if I'm not mistaken, but it was replaced by this 10-minute walk thing. This 10-minute walk idea is really about bringing convenience closer to home. And the idea is that wherever you live, you should be able to walk 10 minutes to some transport connection. So that's part of the planning we're doing. Then the other is when you look at HDB towns. So HDB towns now, when we plan, it's not just for the building blocks and precincts. You want the amenities, right? Mm-hmm. The polyclinics need to be there. Childcare centres need to be there. Hawker centres or coffee shops. So we've actually been moving towards that over the last 10 years. Mm-hmm. And what was interesting at the World City Summit was hearing how other cities do it and being able to exchange ideas and see how we can improve and, you know, make our city more connected and make the amenities more accessible.
2: Last question. Liu Thaiker, who shaped so much of how Singapore was planned, once said, "There is no fixed blueprint. Every generation has to plan again for its own time. The planners who come after this generation will inherit a Singapore that's hotter, older, and perhaps more uncertain than today's." What do you hope they hold on to? And what do you hope they're willing to let go of?
3: Well, those were very wise words from Liu Thaiker, who was really a giant in his sector, architect and city planner. And he really sort of, that quote speaks ahead of his time. So the thing is, he's right. Every generation of planners has to deal with the city in their own space and their own time. But interestingly, that also means looking back and seeing what others have done before you. Why do I say this? Take climate change, for example. We are feeling the heat much more. And in the 70s, 80s, and 90s, we built a lot of buildings that were air-conditioned and concrete. But with climate change, actually, you should look back to the architects of centuries ago where they had no air conditioning. And they had to work with the elements and the environment to build buildings that were cool using fundamental architectural and engineering concepts. A great example are buildings in India. I've seen some of the old Mughal architecture where the buildings are built just at the bottom of a slope. Right. And then cool water comes down from the slope and the water is allowed to flow around the building. This is at the palace at the Red Fort, right? Okay. It flows around the building and it cools the building in that way. Oh. And so you think that that's an amazing concept. Then you suddenly realize that actually Singapore's district cooling system is built on exactly the same principle, as well as the cooling system for the flats at Tengah. That's about water flow, cooled or chilled water flowing around a building and therefore cooling down the environment.
2: Naturally.
3: Same concept, separated by centuries. Yeah. Wow. And so I think that even as we move forward, the planners and the designers and the architects of today can find inspiration from the past as well as leveraging technology for the future.
2: Minister Indrani, thank you so much for your views. Thank you so much for being on Viewpoint.
3: Thank you. Thanks for having me.
2: 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Now, as Singapore continues to evolve, the challenge isn't simply finding more space, but deciding what kind of city we want to build and leave behind for future generations. My thanks once again to Second Minister for National Development, Indrani Raja. Stay with us. 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
1: These are your news headlines. I'm Jamit Singh. The Health Promotion Board is launching a new campaign this year aimed at getting Singaporeans to cut down on their sodium intake. It will encourage diners to ask for less salt and fewer sauces when ordering food, with the long-term goal of making lower sodium meals the default. The move comes as 9 in 10 Singapore residents consume more sodium than the recommended daily limit. From the middle of next year, the neutral grade labelling scheme will also be expanded to cover products such as salt, sauces, seasonings, instant noodles and cooking oil. A new workplace report says better managers rather than better perks could be the key to improving employee engagement in Singapore. Researchers found that the managers account for about 70% of the difference in how engaged teams are at work. Younger employees in particular want supervisors who coach, support and develop them rather than simply assign tasks. Business leaders interviewed for the report also acknowledged that companies often promote high-performing staff into management roles without providing enough leadership training. Five people were evacuated from a condo in Geylang yesterday after a power-assisted bicycle that was being charged caught fire. The SCDF says the five who were from neighbouring units were evacuated as a precautionary measure. No injuries were reported. The fire involved a battery for a PAB, which was left unattended and charging in the living room of a seven-floor unit. The SCDF has advised the public not to use non-original batteries for their active mobility devices. These batteries should also not be charged for an extended period of time or overnight. Three people have been killed and five others injured after a shooting at a secondary school in the central Philippines. Police say one suspect has been arrested while another remains on the run following the attack on San Jose National High School in Tacloban City. Authorities are investigating the motive and have deployed additional officers to secure the school and surrounding area. The incident is rare in the Philippines, where school shootings are uncommon. And finally, Australian police have seized a record 2.7 tonnes of cocaine from a property on the outskirts of Sydney. This is the largest cocaine haul in the country's history, with a street value of 800 million Australian dollars. Police discovered the drugs in plastic tubs buried in underground bunkers that were concealed by false floors. Two men who tried to flee the scene were arrested. Six others had already been arrested and charged with offences related to illicit drugs possession. Police say investigations are ongoing.
0: Those were your news headlines from The Straits Times. 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Date check.
2: It's a brand new week. It's Monday, the 22nd of June.
0: Traffic.
2: I'm seeing roadworks on the TPE towards the PIE after Sengkang West Road. There's also roadworks on the PIE towards Tuas after the TPE and roadworks on the ECP towards Changi after Marine Parade, so do avoid Lane 1.
0: If you see anything on the roads that we might have missed, send us a WhatsApp message at 8855-0893, but only when you're safely parked. 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
2: Good afternoon, and you're tuning in to the business report with me, Chua Tian Tian, as we take you through the latest moves and views in the world of business and finance as you navigate the second half of your workday. Now, this hour, we zoom in on developments relating to the Middle East conflict after mediators said the first round of talks between high-ranking US and Iranian officials in Switzerland ended today. And also on deck, how Japan's Nikkei share gauge surged past the 72,000-point mark for the first time today, as well as more on South Korea's export figures. Well, let's start with the situation in the Middle East. Now, to this end, mediators said the first round of talks between high-ranking US and Iranian officials in Switzerland ended today after a tense opening marked by Tehran's announcement it had again closed the Strait of Hormuz and US President Donald Trump repeating his threats to resume attacks on Iran. Now, a joint statement from mediating nations Qatar and Pakistan said the US and Iran agreed to a roadmap towards a final deal within 60 days. countries. And according to the statement, which was released by the Qatari Foreign Ministry, technical talks will continue for the rest of the week in the Qatari-owned Swiss mountain resort of Birkenstock. Now, the statement said the parties agreed to a mechanism to end the fighting in Lebanon and opened a communications line to help ensure safe passages for commercial ships through the contested strait. And US Vice President J.D. Vance had opened talks with Iranian officials on Sunday or yesterday under the terms of a memorandum of understanding reached last week to extend a ceasefire from April for at least another 60 days, and the discussions continued until the early hours of today. In a post on social media, Iran's foreign minister said his country had secured waivers for oil and petrochemical exports, the release of some frozen assets, and the launch of a reconstruction and development plan for Iran. Now, the White House had no immediate comment when asked if talks had wrapped up for now. Now, going back to Asia, Japan's Nikkei share gauge surged past the 72,000-point mark for the first time today as euphoria over AI investment outweighed uncertainty over US-Iran talks. Now, if we look at the benchmark Nikkei 225, that advanced 1.4% to 72,247.21 points in early trading after touching a record intraday high of 72,269.64 points. And the broader topics that gained 1.1% to 4,089.59 points. Now, the Nikkei reported on Friday that the government of Japanese Prime Minister Sanae Takaiji plans to set a target of about 370 trillion yen or 3 trillion Sing dollars in public and private investment in strategic sectors, including AI and chips, by 2040. And shares also extended gains after Qatar and Pakistan, who are mediators to peace talks between US and Iran, said that progress had been made and negotiations would continue following a tense opening, which was what we discussed just minutes ago. And finally, let's talk about South Korean exports. South Korea's export growth remained robust in early June thanks to a continued boom in the semiconductor sector. Now, according to Customs Office data released today, exports adjusted for working day differences rose 49.7% from a year earlier in the first 20 days of this month. Now, that compares with a 52.6% increase in the same 20-day period of May. On an unadjusted basis, shipments increased 60.4% while imports rose 23.2%, leading to a trade surplus of 17.5 billion US dollars. Now, the data suggests external demand remains robust, supported by booming investment tied to AI and data centers. They also add to evidence that semiconductors remain the primary driver of South Korea's growth, helping offset weakness in other parts of the economy. And chip exports again led gains, rising 188.4% from a year ago, and shipments of computer-related products increased 293.3%, while petroleum product exports were supported by elevated energy prices. Policymakers, they're assessing the implications of a prolonged semiconductor boom that has underpinned economic growth, boosted tax revenue, and supported asset prices. Now, for one thing, the Bank of Korea has turned more hawkish in recent months, citing inflation risks stemming from higher oil prices, a weaker won, and resilient economic activity. Now, Governor Shin Hyun-sung has argued that the benefits of the chip expansion are increasingly filtering through the economy via strong corporate earnings, consumption, and investment, or stronger corporate earnings, I should say. And speaking at a briefing last week, Shin said that the semiconductor boom could complicate the inflation outlook, as record bonus payouts by major tech companies may spill over into broader wage growth and consumer spending. And there you have it. That's the business report this hour. I'm Chua Tian Tian.
0: Markets and Business Made Clear. The Business Report with Ryan Wong and Chua Tian Tian. Get what matters fast every hour at 9:30 from 9:30 a.m. to 7:30 p.m. The Business Report, getting you to the bottom line. Take a step back and reset with Lin Lee. A clear look at the stories shaping Singapore and the world, from current affairs to business and industry, through sharp conversations and fresh perspectives. Understand what's driving change. Reset. Clarity for the rest of your day.
3: Hilton's story began in 1919 when founder Conrad Hilton bought a small hotel in Texas while on his way to purchase a bank. More than a century later, the hospitality giant has grown to over 9,100 properties across 143 countries and territories. As trade uncertainty and geopolitical tensions weigh on global travel demand, could Asia and Southeast Asia become increasingly important growth markets for Hilton? On Under the Radar, finance presenter Chua Tian-Tian speaks with Alexandra Murray, the Vice President and Regional Head of Southeast Asia at Hilton.
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2: 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Now, today we're going to take you through a hotel brand that is directly linked to American personality Paris Hilton. Yes, we're indeed talking about global hospitality company Hilton, which boasts a portfolio of 27 world-class brands, including Conrad Hotels and Resorts, Canopy by Hilton, and DoubleTree by Hilton. Fun fact, Paris Hilton's great-grandfather, Conrad Hilton, or the founder of Hilton Hotels, entered into the hotel business in Cisco, Texas back in 1919 when he was on the way to buy a bank but ended up buying a local hotel called the Mobley instead. Now, the first hotel which formerly bore the Hilton name, though, was opened in Dallas, Texas, only a couple of years later in 1925. Well, fast forward to today, the hotel company comprises over 9,100 properties and over 1.3 million rooms in 143 countries and territories. It also welcomed over 4 billion guests across its century of history. In April 2026, the firm reported Q1 adjusted EBITDA of $901 million US dollars, up 13% on the year. But how far is this contributed by the Southeast Asia region? And looking ahead, the firm continues to face headwinds in the second half of the year amid trade volatility, which could dampen global travel spend and weigh on US demand. The war in the Middle East could also result in reduced travel to the region. But to what extent will this make Asian or Southeast Asian markets more attractive for Hilton to double down on? And speaking of the region, the firm announced in April 2026 that it will launch 8 new luxury and lifestyle brands across Asia Pacific for the year, with more than 15 openings in the region. Launches in Southeast Asia in particular include Conrad Kuala Lumpur and Nomad Singapore. The move was set to put the hotelier closer to its goal of having over 250 hotels in the categories in APEC in the years to come. But why is the firm doubling down on the lifestyle and luxury segments in APEC and Southeast Asia? Well, for more, let's speak to Alexandra Murray, Vice President and Regional Head of Southeast Asia at Hilton. Well, Alex, welcome to the show.
5: Hi, thank you for having me. I appreciate it.
2: Great to have you as well. And Alex, we've briefly talked about Hilton as this global hospitality company that can be traced back to 1919 when Paris Hilton's great-grandfather, Conrad Hilton, entered into the hotel business in Cisco, Texas, after he bought a local hotel while he was on the way to buy a bank. But let's hear from you, Alex. How would you describe the firm's value proposition and business model today? And how many of your hotels are franchised versus self-owned and self-managed?
5: Right. That was quite a detour, I suppose, you took. And from a value proposition for Hilton, for us, it's really anchored in the fact that we are delivering best-in-class top-line and bottom-line, which then results into best-in-class owner returns, which are obviously critical for anyone making an investment in hospitality or elsewhere, right? We continue to really pursue strategically opportunities through asset-light development and also are really adaptable with our business models to make sure that there is a good fit for owners and investors. And that can come either from conversions, obviously managed propositions, or franchise. And franchise is for us a top priority in the company. We are a big franchise operator, particularly in the United States, where it's probably about just over 90% of our contracts in hotels that are represented through franchise. And that obviously is a bit different here for Asia Pacific and particularly for Southeast Asia. But it is fundamentally core component of our strategy to really continue thriving on that acknowledgement of being a top franchise operator.
3: Let's set our sights on your global presence, Alexa. I mean, you know, Hilton comprises over 9,100 properties, and it also welcomed over 4 billion guests across its century of history. But which are the most important geographical markets for the firm globally?
5: Yeah, interesting. Asia Pacific definitely plays a key role for Hilton globally. There's no doubt about it. We're very, very confident and even bullish, right, about all of the opportunities that Asia Pacific actually offers. Now, particularly Southeast Asia is really seeing one of the largest pipelines. And it's really boosted by the fact that Asia Pacific has so much to go for. The rising middle class, right, is a huge contributing factor to our confidence and the importance that Asia Pacific will continue, and Southeast Asia specifically, play in terms of importance towards our global success. And within Southeast Asia, the strong drivers are really very strong GDP fundamentals in the likes of Malaysia, Vietnam, Indonesia, as well as Thailand, of course, Thailand. And there's a lot of confidence from an investor perspective into the hospitality sector, which obviously then allows us also to really grow into the markets where our customers want. And within Southeast Asia, the strong drivers are really

0: 30% of Chinese outbound travelers traveled into Southeast Asia last year. Of course, India, right? India is another huge confidence boost for us, for the region, because there is so much rising middle class that really does also travel into Southeast Asia.
1: If I could pop this question, Alex, what role does your operation in Singapore play in the bigger scheme of things then?
0: The role for us in Singapore is an absolutely critical market, right? We are even just this year going to be welcoming two new hotels to our portfolio here in Singapore, which is going to be in the luxury lifestyle segment, the Nomad Hotel, just on Orchard Road. You might have seen the construction site already. The logo is up. We are really excited about that coming to fruition. In addition, also another great example of where our confidence for Southeast Asia and Singapore as well comes from is conversion opportunities. The DoubleTree Singapore Robertson Quay will also open its door in October this year. Again, just showing on the back of Singapore being a highly sustained, resilient market, the growing opportunities that can be still seized on.
1: Alex, let's zoom in on where things are at for the hotelier right now. Hilton had in April 2026 reported Q1 adjusted EBITDA of $901 million, up 13% on the year. Now, the firm also reported a 3.6% system-wide RevPAR, or revenue per available room increase, I believe. How far is this contributed by Southeast Asia, and what is your assessment of the region's performance this time around?
0: Great question. Listen, there are very strong economic fundamentals really that are driving that sustained performance and confidence that we're seeing, and that's really underpinned very much by continued RevPAR growth as a result of strong intra and also inter-regional demand. Also, what's really been helping is the fact that flight capacities and load factors have picked up. That's from more routes being established and stood up by different airlines, as well as obviously opening new destinations as well. I think it's a real fantastic combination of enabling Southeast Asia to play a fundamentally and significant role in that overall global set of numbers. Singapore alone, you would have probably seen that, is up on last year. It's about 83% occupancy for quarter one this year compared to 80.5% same time last year. That's just one of the many markets that really help contribute to these overall strong performance results.
1: Well, in the near term, Alex, Hilton at the global level continues to face headwinds in the second half of the year. We're looking at trade volatility, which could dampen global travel spend and also weigh on the U.S. demand. We are also looking at the war in the Middle East, which could result in reduced travel to the Middle East. To what extent will this make Asian or Southeast Asian markets more attractive for Hilton to double down on, especially when you're talking about demand coming in from Chinese outbound tourists, Indian outbound tourists as well?
0: Yeah. We really remain super confident because Southeast Asia really continues to be one of the world's fastest-growing travel destinations. That's again driven by that middle class growth that I've just mentioned earlier and that intra and inter-regional demand. There's a lot more demand that we are seeing for shorter and more frequent trips, however, as a result, which is really obviously important for overall performance. Just in the summer last year, for example, there were 46 million scheduled seats for travel between ASEAN countries, and that highlights just that intra-Asian demand that we can and have capitalized on and that we're still seeing now. I sort of alluded a bit earlier as well, how important connectivity is, and airlines obviously play a massive role in this part of the world as well. Just in the summer last year, another 50 routes were created and Singapore Airlines on its own also opened more flights to existing destinations like Bangkok as an example, and Surabaya, but also added new flight destinations for this year, March to October. We're seeing it continued from last year, which is really what we need to have that confidence.
1: Well, thanks so much, Alex, for joining us today. Once again, that was Alessandra Murray, Vice President and Regional Head of Southeast

0: 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Thank you so much for joining us on Money FM 89.3. 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
1: And that's a wrap for today's show on Reset with Lin Lee. Earlier, we heard Lin Lee Fu's conversation with Second Minister for National Development, Indranee Rajah, on how Singapore is exploring for its future, from climate resilience and energy security to the next generation of regional centers and urban development. Then in AI and Me, we explored what a lost AirPod and a chaotic family group chat revealed about the growing role of AI may play in the lives of Gen Alpha kids and whether AI is becoming a voice they increasingly trust in moments of stress. Once again, thank you so much for spending your afternoon with me. 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That's AWEDIO.SG. And you can also search us up on Spotify and Apple Podcasts and just type Reset with Lin Lee there as well. But don't go anywhere, because coming up in the next hour is Your Way Home with Hong Bin Jong. Once again, thank you so much for spending your afternoon with us. I'm Alexandra Parada, sitting in for Lin Lee Fu this afternoon on Reset with Lin Lee. Have a wonderful evening ahead, and thank you so much for listening to Money FM 89.3.
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1: These are your news headlines. I'm Jamit Singh. More than 100 migrant workers are seeking help from the Ministry of Manpower over unpaid wages after their employers ceased operations. The workers, mainly from India and Bangladesh, say they were employed by air conditioning firm KPA Engineering and are owed 2 months' wages. They told the Straits Times they found the company's office in Tagore Lane locked and had been unable to contact their recruiter. MOM officials met the workers today and said they would investigate the claims. Police are searching for a van driver involved in a hit-and-run incident on the CTE yesterday. The accident happened at about 4 a.m. on the expressway towards the AYE and involved a van and a car. No injuries were reported. Dashcam footage appears to show a van travelling against the flow of traffic before colliding with a car and driving away from the scene. Police said the van driver left the scene before officers arrived and investigations are ongoing. Budget carrier AirAsiaX has cut fares by 5% since last week, as falling jet fuel prices following the US-Iran peace deal bring relief to the aviation industry. Chief Executive Bo Lingam says fares will continue to be reviewed week by week as fuel costs ease. Jet fuel prices have more than halved since peaking in March, helping to reduce operating costs. AirAsiaX expects to restore its full flight capacity by August, although routes that remain unprofitable will not be reinstated. Australia has confirmed a second case of the H5N1 bird flu virus in Western Australia just a day after recording its first. The latest case was found in a migratory seabird near the coastal town of Esperance, about 700 kilometres from the state capital Perth. Authorities say there have been no infections in commercial poultry, but are stepping up biosecurity measures to prevent the virus from spreading to farms. Human infections remain rare, but outbreaks have disrupted poultry supplies worldwide. In the US, a driver in a Tesla vehicle that was engaged in automated driver assistance mode killed a woman after plowing into a house in Texas last month. Michael Butler, who was driving a Tesla Model 3, failed to drive in a single lane, left the roadway, and crashed into the house at a high speed. The woman was taken by a medical helicopter to a hospital where she was pronounced dead. Investigators say the driver showed no signs of intoxication and they are evaluating the cause of the crash. Tesla has not responded to inquiries about the accident.
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0: Weather.
2: It's currently raining, but that will be clearing up where the skies will remain cloudy for the rest of the day. Now, temperatures will range between 30 degrees Celsius and 24 degrees Celsius.
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0: Traffic.
2: There's a vehicle breakdown on the AYE heading towards the MCE after PIE, so please avoid lane 4 over there. We have roadworks as well on the BKE heading towards the PIE just after Dairy Farm Road. Now the roads are wet, so do buckle up, stick to the speed limits and do drive safely.
0: If you see anything on the roads that we might have missed, send us a WhatsApp message at 8855-0893. But only when you're safely parked. Catch up on the day's biggest stories, trending conversations, and what it all means for you on Your Way Home with Hung Bin Jong. 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
4: Welcome to Your Way Home. I'm Hung Bin Jung, and I'll be hanging out with you from now all the way till 8 p.m. Seems like the weekend flew by just like that. One moment you're telling yourself, I've got 2 whole days to rest. The next thing you know, it's Monday afternoon, you're back on the road, back on the train, back at your desk, and wondering where those 48 hours disappeared to. But don't worry, I've got you covered. Whether Monday has been kind to you, chaotic for you, or you're still mentally in weekend mode, thank you for bringing me along for the ride home. And as always, I want to hear from you. Who's tuning in today? How was your weekend? Did you do anything exciting, or are you recovering from a weekend that was a little too exciting? WhatsApp me anytime at 8855-0893. Let's get through the Monday blues together. We've got a great lineup for you today. We're kicking things off with a story that might trigger some trust issues on what's trending. A man bought a $2.90 ice cream from a vendor pop-up at Fair Price Clark Quay. Sounds harmless enough, right? Until he realized the ice cream he received looked very different from the one on the poster. And that raises a very important question. Have you ever bought food purely because the picture looked amazing, only to feel disappointed when the real thing arrived? And while we're at it, is this shrinkflation, false advertising, or just part of the food ordering experience these days? WhatsApp me at 8855-0893. That's 8855-0893. I want to hear your thoughts. And we'll get into all of that very shortly on What's Trending. Then at 5 p.m. on the agenda, we're talking about something many of us may not have noticed disappearing. The Singlish of our grandparents. The words, phrases, accents, and expressions that once filled coffee shops, void decks, and family gatherings are slowly fading away. So what are we losing along with them? And can younger Singaporeans still keep that linguistic heritage alive? We'll unpack that conversation later. And then at 6 p.m., we turn to the big story. Only 14% of Singapore employees say they feel engaged at work. Now, that's below both the Southeast Asian average and the global average. And among younger workers under 35, the picture appears even more concerning. So what's going on here? Are younger workers becoming disengaged? Are employers failing to connect with them? Some are calling this a potential strategic liability for Singapore's economy. But is it justified? And what does it mean for the future of our workforce? We'll break down the biggest headline of the day and why it matters to you later on the big story. So settle in, grab a snack, turn the volume up, and let's make this Monday a little more interesting. This is Your Way Home, and I'm Hung Bin Jung. Somebody.

0: Traffic.
1: There's a vehicle breakdown on the AYE heading towards the MCE after PIE, so please avoid lane 4 over there. We have roadworks as well on the BKE heading towards the PIE just after Dairy Farm Road. Now the roads are wet, so do buckle up, stick to the speed limits and do drive safely.
0: If you see anything on the roads that we might have missed, send us a WhatsApp message at 8855-0893, but only when you're safely parked. If it's blowing up online, we're breaking it down on air. What's trending beyond the buzz? 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
2: All right, let's get into what's trending. I'm Hong Ben Jung, and of course, joining me in this segment are our producers, Nadia Ko and Nazirul Azrar. Hi, guys. Happy Monday. Welcome back. How's your weekend?
1: Hello, it is a very cold Monday, actually. It's been raining the whole day, right?
2: Yeah, finally it stopped, right?
1: But you're wearing sleeveless, aren't you cold? Nadia's wearing a coat. Sorry, not coat, a sweater.
2: Yeah, I realized I made the wrong decision when I left the house today. But I will survive, I will survive. But Nadia, how was your weekend?
3: I think I had a little too much fun over the weekend. Ooh. Father's Day weekend. So feeling a little bit under the weather. Just kidding. It's a Monday. So I'm very happy to finally be back in the studio with my team members.
2: All right. Well, then on that note, let's get the show started. All right. It's What's Trending, and you know what that means. We want you to be part of it as well. So WhatsApp us at 8855-0893 with your thoughts, reactions, and answers as we go through today's topic. So looks like Sultan is already joining us. Hi, Sultan. Thank you so much for joining us. Sultan says, hi, dear DJs Nadia, Hongbin, and Naz. Hello to you too, Sultan. All right, let's dive into today's story. What's trending today?
1: Now, have you guys ever bought food thinking that the portion size was going to be equivalent to what was advertised, only for you to receive a disappointing serving?
2: All the time. Here's the thing. When I go to restaurants and I ask for their menus, I'm always disappointed when they don't have pictures.
1: Oh.
2: Yeah. Because I judge the food by the pictures. But then at the end of the day, when I do get my food, it's usually never what the photo portrays.
1: Well, I'm going to get into that just a little bit. But what about you, Nadia?
3: Maybe it's because I'm a millennial and I'm older, right? But I'm the kind of person, if I'm going to try something new, I will immediately go to Google reviews. To check the price, to check the service, to check the portion of the food also, obviously, whether it's good or not, because pictures can be quite deceiving.
1: Oh, I agree with that. Well, a man had bought an ice cream for a Fair Price Clark Quay vendor pop-up, which costs him around $2.90. But he was given a cup or a container that appeared only half full. And if you guys were to look up the story online, there's a picture here to do a comparison between the poster and the actual serving. And my goodness, it's so, so disappointing.
2: I just saw the photo. I just searched up the photo here. It's in a cup. And that doesn't even look like a scoop. From far away, I thought it was a half or like a...
1: A couple of spoonfuls.
2: Spoonfuls or like an almost done leftover rice.
3: Yeah. So this picture that you just posted for Hongbin and myself to see, the one on the left is the actual portion he got.
1: That is right.
3: It looks like leftover rice.
2: Exactly. It doesn't even look like ice cream. That is really, really, really disappointing.
1: But then again, right, do you think the portion is really small? I mean, he only paid $3. For this.
2: Like, okay, here's the thing. I'm also looking at the poster where this was kind of with the photo and the price. It was actually up $3.90 and now it's $2.90.
3: No, Hongbin, it says usual price is $6.80. Then they got it down to $3.90 and then now it's $2.90.
2: No, I think that's the one above.
1: That's the one above. That's a different one.
2: Yeah. It's usually, the usual price is $3.90 and now it's $2.90. Maybe that's why they, if you actually pay $3.90, then you'll get the full portion, but now you got like 3/4 of a spoonful.
1: I mean, this is a marketing stunt, right, of sorts, because like you said, they cut down the prices and this is the only portion you'll get. But the thing is, at the end of the day, is it still fair for customers whose ice cream only barely cover half the cup here?
2: It's not fair. It's not. I honestly, if you're advertising a photo that actually looks realistic, it looks like you would get what you get, right? Mm. But and it's ice cream. Mm. Why would you play with ice cream?
1: Yeah, you can't play with food.
3: Here's the kicker, okay? The poster says premium coconut ice cream.
1: Mm-hmm.
3: They still put in brackets single scoop. They should have put single teaspoon, right? I mean,
2: okay, honestly though, I'm also taking another double look at the photo.
1: Yeah.
2: They already said at the very bottom in tiny font, plating shown is for illustration purposes only.
1: Ta-da!
2: Which means you're not going to get what you see.
1: Yeah, exactly. So when it comes to ethical, you know, marketing, right? So that's where a lot of the disparity comes about right here. But of course, we should also get the listeners to join in and tell us whether this is right, what the man's feeling about this entire situation. Is it validated? And if they have ever bought food thinking that the portion size was going to be equivalent to what was advertised.
2: All right, let us know. WhatsApp us 8855-0893. Have you guys experienced something similar to the man's story recently? Have you bought something, you thought that it would be like the photo, and then it was just disappointing, you didn't ask for this? But let us know. WhatsApp 8855-0893. But I think Japan has this regulation where I'm not sure about actual food on display, but I know that in Japan, when you go to like 7-Eleven and you see all these like food or snacks, right? The actual snack that is pictured on the packaging itself has to be 1-in-1. Like you have to give what is actually pictured.
1: Yeah.
2: And if not, so what people would do is they will have like a snack, like a potato chip.
1: Okay.
2: And that potato chip has to be the same size as the potato chip that's pictured on the packaging. And if it's not 1-to-1, they can actually sue the company.
1: For false advertising.
2: Yeah.
1: Oh, that's interesting. Because in Singapore, well, at least according to my knowledge, when I was, growing up, learning all about this marketing and stuff like that, do you know those BuzzFeed videos where they used to do this, what do you call it? I think it's called explainer videos, where they show how food marketing actually works.
2: Oh,
1: where
2: they would use
1: fake glue they would use glue to fake it as mayonnaise or some cream sauces and all that. So I think, in a sense, if the marketing stunts have already, or marketing tactics have already shown that it is not possibly, we are not allowed to, or in a sense, able to replicate 1-for-1, then I think in this case, it's more about ethics, right? Not really about the capabilities of the food vendors.
2: Right.
3: I mean, like, Hongbin does have a point. I've read about this, especially on social media, about Japan having some laws where your food has to be on the same level as the packaging. And I guess that works for pre-packaged food, right? But when it comes to going to a restaurant like that, I think it's a bit hard for the vendors to always, or the restaurant owners to always keep up with how your food photos look like. But come on, this one, it says a single scoop of ice cream. Have you ever gone to an ice cream shop and then they don't use an ice cream scooper?
1: Yeah.
3: It's supposed to be at least be round, right?
1: Yeah.
3: I've never been to an ice cream place where it's not round.
1: Don't come to my house then. I don't have an ice cream scoop to serve you rounded ice cream balls.
2: Usually, I love seafood aglio olio.
3: Mm.
2: And when you see photos of aglio olio or seafood or prawn aglio olio, you see a pasta photo and then you see a bunch of prawns, right? And then when you actually order it, I can just count like the prawns are like missing. Like I have to dig to find, oh, there's at least like three. And those prawns on the photos are like mega big, juicy prawns. And then the ones that I get are like really, really tiny prawns. I'm like, huh? This is not what I've ordered.
1: So, but I think going back to the ice cream, what would help maybe is that you change the container lah. You know? Because down here it's very big, right? For a single scoop of ice cream, this looks like it's meant to fit 3 scoops. At least you change it to something smaller.
2: It doesn't even look appetizing. That's the thing. We've got Sultan messaging in saying something recently happened to him as well. Mm. He went to Pasar Malam and he saw the snacks menu. The menu had varieties. Unfortunately, when I asked a few items, the vendor just kept saying, don't have, and it got him annoyed. Well, maybe they didn't have it because they couldn't replicate the photo. Or they're just too popular and they sold out. Well, let us know, 8855-0893. Have you guys, you know, ordered something and then it just, you know, the food expectations versus reality moment was not there? Have you bought food purely because the picture looked good? Let us know, 8855-0893. We want to know the biggest food expectation versus reality moment you've ever experienced.
1: I got one. You guys know the trend of mac and cheese bang bang sauce? The one that's happening all over TikTok right now.
2: I've heard about it, but I don't know where this meme is stemming
1: from.
2: So
1: it's actually an actual food item that's being sold by Ministry of Spud. Now, Ministry of Spud, they're quite popular in Pasar Malam. The Sultan's story actually reminded me of this. Quite popular in Pasar Malams, and they one of the items is called mac and cheese bang bang sauce. Mm. So essentially, it's just a baked potato with a lot of mac and cheese sauce, and then they just call it that. So in a sense, right, it is what they... I don't know if you've seen the pictures. I'm going to try and find it here in the meantime. But
3: speaking of that baked potato, I mean, I remember on Saturday itself, I was at a Pasar Malam. Mm. The one in Tampines is very, very big. If you haven't been, you should. I bought something similar. It's like a spud, a potato spud, right? Yep. Where you put in your own toppings and stuff like that.
1: Yeah.
3: And this is a completely different story from this because my expectations were blown away. Mm. My partner and I, we shared one. It cost about $9-ish. And we were like, okay, you know, nowadays Pasar Malam food is very overpriced.
1: Yeah.
3: And portions might be small. But when we got it, it was huge.
1: So it's a positive experience.
3: Yeah, it's a positive experience. It was a Spudzilla or something like that. Yeah, it was really huge. And I'm like, wow, okay. Completely different from this.
2: I feel like we've been gaslighted our whole lives where the photos never meet our expectations. So when it does actually meet expectations, it's like over the moon.
1: Yeah.
2: We've never expected this. This is great.
1: My favorite is when you order Grab food sometimes, right? And then they clearly put there, this picture is not real or this picture is AI generated. I love those. Especially when you go to those mamak shops, you go on Grab and all that. But I think we've come to a point, right, where we are so hung up on pictures that when it comes to the quality itself, we are just disappointed. But at the end of the day, do you guys care more about the portion or the quality?
2: The quality. So maybe that ice cream, it's going to be super good. I've got to talk to that man who paid $2.90 and was disappointed. I want to know, did it actually taste good? If it tasted good, I think got net, you know?
1: It's like fair, like trade-off lah.
2: Yeah.
1: Okay, fair point. You and Nadia, portion or taste?
3: Obviously taste first, but portion-wise, if I'm paying $2.90, if it's on a good day, I'll just close one eye.
1: Uh-huh.
3: But if you caught me on a bad day, I might say something. I will keep it considerate, of course, but I will just go up to the person who did it and ask, excuse me, is this what I'm supposed to get or is there a mistake? And if the person ask politely, because sometimes if you don't ask, you never know. Maybe it was really a wrong portioning, right?
1: Yeah.
3: If you don't ask, how would you know?
1: Okay, that's a very valid point. But still, like, just like if it's so cheap, right? Like in this case, $2.90, I wouldn't really care about it. Because
2: $2.90 in this economy is quite expensive.
1: Mm. Yeah, but it's just for ice cream, right?
2: But then again, it's not like a gelato where we are paying, what, $5,
3: $6? Yeah, I think we're so used to paying at least $10 for ice cream right nowadays.
1: Where are you guys getting your ice creams from to pay $10?
2: A bit atas lah.
1: Yeah, I only go to the nearest 7-Eleven and get a Cornetto cone. And that is like, what, $2.50?
2: Exactly. That's actually like well-shaped. And then you get something like this. It's going to be mind-blowing and very, very disappointing for the person who paid $2.90. Might as well go to a convenience store and buy an ice cream there.
3: Mm. All I know is I'm shaking my head because this guy, I went with this guy beside me to a very viral ice cream gelato place. Mm-hmm. He ordered 3 scoops.
2: Wow! And you're asking us where we're getting $10 ice creams?
1: Hey, to be fair, that's my first time going to that joint. And I was super excited. I was overstimulated by all the flavors that were available. I can't make up my mind. But three scoops, that was fine in my opinion. It's just a once in a lifetime thing. I'm not going there every other day.
2: But sure.
1: Could it be that we are also too demanding these days? That to the point where we expect businesses to, you know, keep up with their promises?
2: I think, I mean, if I'm paying for that, like if you show me a photo and then you're telling me this is what you're selling and I'm willing to pay that money, then I expect in return, you know? Like if you, I mean, I think Gordon Ramsay has been always talking about how plating is very important, right? Not just the quality of food, but the plating itself. So maybe it's too much to ask for because they're handling a lot of things. But at the end of the day, then there's also this trust that we need. And especially when there's AI-generated photos now, what can we trust, right? I'm going to look at the AI-generated photos and I'm just going to be like, I don't know what I'm ordering. Should I even be ordering this? I'm not even going to try something new. I'm just going to stick to things that I know, like the aglio olio with the disappointing shrimps.
1: But you guys collect Pokemon trading cards also, right? We've had this conversation off-air multiple times. Isn't it just like gacha? Wouldn't the thrill of just seeing what you're ordering, like, you know, you can't really tell what you're ordering
2: be part of it? But this is food.
3: This is what you ingest. I mean, on Saturday itself, I went to a restaurant. I bought cheese corn. And it looks so good. And then when it appeared on my plate, right, there were sprinkles on top of it in red, white, and green. And I was like, hello? In the menu, there were no sprinkles. Yeah. Like, why would anyone want chocolate sprinkles on your corn?
1: Was it supposed to be a savory dish? Was it supposed to be savory or was it supposed to be dessert?
3: I had it with other savory dishes. So, like, you know, yeah, like, you sometimes you expect your food to at least look quite similar to the photos, right? Even if it's AI generated and you don't want to get bamboozled.
1: Fair point. But since we're on the topic of shrinkflation, which one irks you even more? The shrinking portions or the rising prices?
2: I mean, I think both are happening at the same time.
1: No, but which one would irk you more? You know, get you more annoyed?
2: I think the price, rising prices irks me more.
1: Rather than the portion sizes?
2: Yeah.
1: Oh, that's different from mine. I much rather pay extra as long as I get the same portion. Yeah,
3: that's true.
1: Because if your portion's not going to change, right, and the price is just going to increase, we can always say that, oh, they're trying to make a living. But if your portion sizes shrink, then that's something's not right there, lah. Because why would I still patronage? You know, why would I still buy from you when I can go to another shop that has bigger portions or the same portion that I'm always used to?
2: I guess. Nadia?
3: I'm a creature of habit. So if I like something, if tomorrow it says it's going to be $2 more, $5 more, if I love your service, if I love your food, it does not matter to me. As long as I can still afford it, I will still buy it.
2: Right. Well, let us know. WhatsApp us 889-8855. Woo, the Monday blues are getting to me. It's 8855-0893. Oh, we've got a new message here from David. Hi, David. David says he agrees with me. In Japan, Korea, and Taiwan, you get what you see in the photo. Ask him to buy from Mishe Ice Cream. $1 for a big cone. Value for money.
1: Yes, I totally forgot about Mishe. Yes.
2: All right, let us know. 8855-0893. What would you rather? A smaller portion or a higher price? What was your question again?
1: Would you rather deal with smaller portions or increasing prices?
2: Okay, what irks you more? Let us know. Is it the price or is it the portion? And I want to know, keep the conversation going here on Money FM 89.3. Have you, you know, ordered something that you saw that was going to be as advertised, but then when you actually got the food, you were completely disappointed? Let us know. 8855-0893. Keep the conversation going here on your way home.
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4: These are your news headlines. I'm Jamit Singh. More than 100 migrant workers are seeking help from the Ministry of Manpower over unpaid wages after their employers ceased operations. The workers, mainly from India and Bangladesh, say they were employed by air conditioning firm KPA Engineering and are owed 2 months' wages. They told the Straits Times they found the company's office in Tagore Lane locked and had been unable to contact their recruiter. MOM officials met the workers today and said they would investigate the claims. Police are searching for a van driver involved in a hit-and-run incident on the CTE yesterday. The accident happened at about 4 a.m. on the expressway towards the AYE and involved a van and a car. No injuries were reported. Dashcam footage appears to show a van travelling against the flow of traffic before colliding with a car and driving away from the scene. Police said the van driver left the scene before officers arrived and investigations are ongoing. Budget carrier AirAsiaX has cut fares by 5% since last week, as falling jet fuel prices following the US-Iran peace deal bring relief to the aviation industry. Chief Executive Bo Lingam says fares will continue to be reviewed week by week as fuel costs ease. Jet fuel prices have more than halved since peaking in March, helping to reduce operating costs. AirAsiaX expects to restore its full flight capacity by August, although routes that remain unprofitable will not be reinstated. Australia has confirmed a second case of the H5N1 bird flu virus in Western Australia just a day after recording its first. The latest case was found in a migratory seabird near the coastal town of Esperance, about 700 kilometres from the state capital Perth. Authorities say there have been no infections in commercial poultry, but are stepping up biosecurity measures to prevent the virus from spreading to farms. Human infections remain rare, but outbreaks have disrupted poultry supplies worldwide. In the US, a driver in a Tesla vehicle that was engaged in automated driver assistance mode killed a woman after plowing into a house in Texas last month. Michael Butler, who was driving a Tesla Model 3, failed to drive in a single lane, left the roadway, and crashed into the house at a high speed. The woman was taken by a medical helicopter to a hospital where she was pronounced dead. Investigators say the driver showed no signs of intoxication and they are evaluating the cause of the crash. Tesla has not responded to inquiries about the accident.
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5: We have a vehicle breakdown on the AYE towards the MCE after Jalan Boon Lay. Another breakdown this time on the AYE heading towards Tuas after Buona Vista. And finally, there's heavy traffic building on the PRE towards Tuas at CTE SLE exit. That's it for now. Do drive safely.
0: If you see anything on the roads that we might have missed, send us a WhatsApp message at 8855-0893. But only when you're safely parked. 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
3: Good afternoon, and you're tuning in to the business report with me, Chua Tian Tian, as we take you through the latest moves and views in the world of business and finance as you navigate the end of your workday. Now, this hour, we'll look at how Japan's Nikkei share gauge surged past the 72,000 point mark for the first time today, as well as more on China's benchmark lending rates, plus how strategists believe the Singapore dollar is poised to strengthen against the USD in the second half of the year, despite a hawkish US Federal Reserve boosting sentiment towards the greenback. Well, let's start with regional news. Japan's Nikkei share gauge surged past the 72,000 point mark for the first time today as euphoria over AI investment outweighed uncertainty over US-Iran peace talks. Now, the benchmark Nikkei 225 advanced 1.4% to 72,247.21 points in early trading after touching a record intraday high of 72,260. 69.64 points, and the broader topics gained 1.1% to 4,089.59 points. Now, the Nikkei reported on Friday that the government of Japanese Prime Minister Sanae Takaichi plans to set a target of about 370 trillion yen or 3 trillion Sing dollars in public and private investment in strategic sectors, including AI and chips, by 2040. And shares also extended gains after Qatar and Pakistan, while mediators to peace talks between the US and Iran said that progress had been made and negotiations would continue following a tense opening. And elsewhere, China left benchmark lending rates unchanged for the 13th consecutive month in June today, in line with market expectations. Now, the steady loan prime rates signal authorities are in no rush to ease policy, even as broader economic divergence persists, and policymakers show little concern about slowing credit growth. Now, the one-year loan prime rate was kept at 3%, while the five-year loan prime rate was unchanged at 3.5%. In a Reuters survey of 30 market participants conducted last week, all participants predicted no change to either of the two rates. Now, recent economic data showed a two-speed growth pattern in China's economy, with factories buoyed by surprisingly resilient exports, but domestic demand worsening amid a years-long property downturn. And Governor of the People's Bank of China, Pan Gongsheng, told the annual Lu Jiazui Forum last week that loan growth has slowed in recent years, even as bond and equity financing has steadily gained traction, describing the shift as evidence of profound economic restructuring and new growth engines. And back home, the Singapore dollar is poised to strengthen against the US dollar in the second half of the year, despite a hawkish US Federal Reserve boosting sentiment towards the greenback, and that's according to strategists. Now, the Southeast Asian currency, or the Sing dollar, weakened last week against the US dollar, after the greenback got a boost from traders pricing in a quarter point Fed rate hike by October. However, the median forecast in a Bloomberg survey is for the Singapore dollar to end the year at 1.26 against the US dollar. Now, that points to a gain of about 2.4% after the pair ended last week at 1 Singapore dollar and 29.12 cents. And according to the Australia and New Zealand Banking Group, prospects for further tightening by the Monetary Authority of Singapore, or MAS, next month will support the Singapore currency. And the bank forecasts the currency will strengthen to 1.255 by year-end. Now, investors will closely watch Singapore's May core inflation data due tomorrow for clues on whether price pressures have intensified in recent months and how that could influence the MAS's policy decision at its end July meeting. And according to median estimate in a Bloomberg survey, Singapore's core CPI, which is the measure the MAS focuses on, is projected to rise to 1.6% in May from 1.4% in the previous month. A Maybank Investment Bank also sees the Asian currency getting a boost from an expected MAS tightening next month when it believes the authority may steepen the slope of its policy band by another 50 basis points. And there you have it. That's your business report this hour. I'm Chua Tian Tian.
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0: catch up on the day's biggest stories and what they mean for you on Your Way Home with Hung Vinh Jong. 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
1: You're on Your Way Home with me, Hung Vinh Jong. A lost AirPod, a stressed 13-year-old alone in a cab, a family group chat in full meltdown mode. What started as a chaotic Sunday parenting moment turned into a surprisingly uncomfortable question. Would AI have handled it better than we did? Or earlier on AI and Me on Reset with Linley, Linley Fu explores why AI's response to a panicking child was calmer than anything the family chat produced, and what that means for parents of Gen Alpha kids. Are our children already finding AI easier to listen to than us, especially under stress? While the experiment isn't about AI replacing parents, it's about something subtler and maybe more unsettling. Let's have a listen to the highlights of that conversation.
0: Best of Reset with Linley. It's not the future, it's already here. AI and Me, making sense of artificial intelligence in real life.
2: Hey, how was your weekend, everyone? Parents, you would know how it is when you have school-going kids, right? Weekends are usually packed with enrichment classes, one after another. So many of you, like me, will be on the roads going from point A to point B, doing drop-offs and pickups and whatnot. Well, yesterday was an unusual Sunday for me. I wasn't able to do this as I had to prioritize other errands. And so this was outsourced to a ride-hailing service because my child woke up late for his enrichment class. No surprises there. I was busy. No one to wake him up. So he had to take a cab there himself. Okay, so yes, somewhere during my child's ride, right, to his enrichment class, he's 13 years old, incidentally, one of his AirPods slipped into that horrifying black hole between the car seat and the seat belt buckle. Yep, you know the one, the place where objects disappear and apparently enter another dimension. Now, at this point, our family chat group explodes, messages flying everywhere. Can you see it? Use your phone torch. Ask the driver if you can stop for a moment. Reach under the seat. And meanwhile, my child is getting increasingly stressed because now he's late, he's alone in a moving car, the AirPod is gone, the driver is still driving, and the entire family chat is firing instructions at him in real time. And honestly, the whole thing became slightly chaotic very quickly. And eventually, when they arrived at the destination, we told him, put the driver on the phone, which he actually did. And to his credit, the driver agreed to speak to us. We exchanged numbers and he said he'd drive back later so we, the parents, could take a proper look at it. Somewhere during that conversation, our parenting style probably shifted very quickly from, it's okay, stay calm, to, you're absolutely not leaving that cab until we figure out where this AirPod went, which in hindsight probably didn't help the emotional regulation side of things. Poor kid, right? But after my child went off to class, the driver did come back and we had a proper look ourselves. And that was when we realized this thing had somehow disappeared deep into the seat mechanism in a way that was basically, you know, impossible to reach. At that point, it became clear the only real way to retrieve it would probably involve bringing it to the gate. Didn't help the emotional regulation side of things. Poor kid, right? But

0: Follow our instructions in the family chat. I'm not sure my child was really processing anything we were saying anymore. Not because he wasn't listening. I think he was just overwhelmed. Now, here's where this became an AI and me thought experiment. Because later that evening, I started wondering, would AI actually have handled this situation better than we did? Not retrieving the AirPod, obviously, but helping a stressed Gen Alpha kid process the situation more calmly, at least. And honestly, if you were the parent in that situation, what would you actually have done? Would you have stayed calm? Would you have told your child to forget the AirPod and move on? Or would your entire family chat also have descended into chaos like mine over an AirPod that was very new, less than 2 months old? Okay, so naturally, I asked AI, right? I described the situation. A stressed child drops an AirPod into an unreachable gap inside a moving car and starts panicking. What should the child do? And honestly, I think the answer was quite impressive. Take a listen.
1: First, stop trying to retrieve the AirPod while the vehicle is moving. Take a breath. Ask the driver politely if there is a safe place to stop briefly and check the area with the flashlight. If the AirPod still cannot be reached safely, do not force your hand into tight mechanical spaces. Ask the driver if they can speak directly to your parent or guardian to discuss next steps. Remember, the AirPod is replaceable. Your safety matters more.
0: Well, I have to admit, that's probably calmer than our entire family chat sounded in that moment, which raised a slightly uncomfortable question for me. What happens if AI becomes easier for children to process and rely on than actual parents when they're stressed? And I think that's where AI becomes really interesting with Gen Alpha kids. Because AI doesn't sound stressed, it doesn't sound impatient, it doesn't sound worried. It just calmly breaks things into logical steps, right? And when someone is overwhelmed, child or adult, honestly, that can matter a lot. Now, obviously, AI could not magically retrieve the AirPod for him. That's not the point. The interesting part is whether AI could have acted as a calmer intermediary in that moment. Because looking back, I think my child had basically entered mild panic mode, not dramatic panic, just that very recognizable state where, one, you stop processing properly, two, every message feels overwhelming from your parents, and three, your brain narrows down to, oh no, I lost something. This is bad. And honestly, it happens to us too, right? We do that too. You see it in AirPods. I mean, airports for traveling, where you go to board a plane, parking accidents, lost passports, missed meetings. Now, once emotion spikes, people become much worse at communicating, at processing layered instructions, which means this may be one of the strange strings of AI. Not intelligence exactly, but being neutral emotionally, emotional neutrality. And maybe there's another layer to this too, because when children panic, part of what they're reacting to isn't just the problem itself. It's also the feeling that they've messed up, that they're going to disappoint someone, that they're about to get scolded by their parents. And AI doesn't really do that. It just calmly moves to the next step. No frustration, no emotional loading, no, how did you even manage to do this? Which honestly may be one reason Gen Alpha kids sometimes find systems easier to deal with than humans in stressful moments, because they're growing up with systems that answer them instantly, never sound annoyed at them, never panic, and always respond in the same calm tone. Meanwhile, us parents, we're humans. We're multitasking, we're worried, we're emotionally invested. Sometimes the advice is right, but emotionally it lands differently. And honestly, I'm curious about this too. Do you think your child would process calm AI instructions better than stressed parent instructions in a moment like that? Because I suspect a lot of us may not entirely like the answer. Honestly, all of this raises a slightly uncomfortable question here, right? If AI

0: It becomes better at calming children in stressful moments than actual human beings. What happens then? Should we reduce the parenting and outsource more of it to AI? Because I don't think the risk is that children stop loving parents. The shift may be subtler than that. Children may simply start finding AI easier to process, easier to talk to, easier to listen to when they're overwhelmed. And maybe that's already quietly happening. Homework? Sounds familiar? Problem solving? Social anxiety, emotional reassurance, tiny things, tiny moments where children discover. Let's explain things in a way that feels calmer than people do. That's a pretty major shift. It's a pretty big one if you think about it. So this week's verdict on AI and me, honestly, I'm giving AI a cautious pass, not because it solved the problem. The AirPod may still be somewhere inside that car, but AI understood something important. The real issue was not the object, it was the emotional state. And that may end up being one of AI's biggest roles in everyday life. Not replacing human intelligence, not replacing human relationships, but quietly acting as a layer of emotional regulation between humans and stressful situations. And that is both useful and slightly unsettling, if I care to admit. Also, if you are the driver from this incident, the one with a ride-hailing company that rhymes with cab, and you're somehow listening right now, thank you so much again for your patience. And maybe that's the bigger question here. As AI becomes calmer, more responsive, and easier to process under stress, will children start turning to it instinctively before they turn to us parents? This is AI and Me.
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2: We have a vehicle breakdown on the AYE towards the MCE after Jalan Boon Lay. Another breakdown this time on the AYE heading towards Tuas after Buona Vista. And finally, there's heavy traffic building on the PRE towards Tuas at CTE SLE exit. That's it for now. Do drive safely.
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3: All right, before we move into the next hour of Your Way Home, let's take a quick look back at what we got everyone talking on What's Trending. Earlier, we discussed a story that probably felt a little too familiar for some of us. A man bought a $2.90 ice cream from a vendor pop-up at Fair Price Clark Quay, only to discover that the actual product looked very different from the picture on the poster. And let's be honest, we've all been there. You've seen a perfectly photographed burger, a bubble tea that looks like a work of art, or an ice cream cone stacked to the heavens. And then reality arrives, which leads us to the question, have you ever bought food purely because the picture looked good? I'm guilty of it. And perhaps more importantly, what's the biggest food expectation versus reality moment you've ever experienced? We've had some hilarious messages coming in, so keep those stories coming in at 8855-0893, whether it be from burgers that look like, you know, they've been sat on, to cakes that arrived looking nothing like the menu. Let us know, 8855-0893. Coming up next on the agenda, we're talking about something a little closer to home. The Singlish of our grandparents. The unique words, phrases, and expressions that many younger Singaporeans are hearing less and less these days. Why is it fading away? And what do we lose when a way of speaking disappears? That's coming up next on Your Way Home.

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1: These are your news headlines. I'm Jamit Singh. Keir Starmer has announced he will resign as British Prime Minister and leader of the Labour Party after less than 2 years in office. Speaking outside 10 Downing Street, he said he has informed King Charles and that he will oversee an orderly transition of power. Mr. Starmer is expected to hand over to rival Andy Burnham, whose recent parliamentary election victory intensified pressure on the embattled Prime Minister. He had spent the weekend considering his political future amid mounting calls from within the governing Labour Party for him to step aside. If Mr. Burnham succeeds him, Britain will have its seventh Prime Minister in the decade since the Brexit referendum. Transport operator ComfortDelGro has launched its autonomous vehicle shuttle service in Punggol, with free rides now available to the public. Passengers can book the driverless robo-taxis through the Zig app or Booking.sg. The service currently runs on a 25-minute route linking Punggol Coast Mall, One Punggol and North Shore Drive. A longer route serving Oasis Terraces and Punggol Plaza will be introduced next month. The launch comes as Singapore ramps up testing of autonomous vehicles ahead of wider commercial deployment. A 44-year-old man has pleaded guilty to starting a fire in a Joo Seng Road HDB flat that left 10 people, including two firefighters, needing hospital treatment. The blaze broke out on May 4th after Liu Chia Yuan burned charcoal in his living room. The fire spread through the flat, causing up to $100,000 in damage. Residents, including his elderly parents, suffered smoke inhalation. The court has ordered a mandatory treatment order report after hearing Liu was suffering from a delusional disorder at the time of the offence. Singapore workers under the age of 35 are significantly less engaged at work than their older colleagues, according to new research. The inaugural Singapore Workplace Report found just 1 in 10 younger employees say they are engaged at work, compared with 16% of those aged 35 and above. Researchers say the generational engagement gap in Singapore is 3 times wider than the global average. Overall, only 14% of the Singapore workforce is engaged, below the global average of 20%. The report says disengaged Singapore employees are twice as likely to report daily stress as their engaged counterparts and 3 times as likely to experience daily anger. More than 1,000 people have been infected in the latest Ebola outbreak in the Democratic Republic of Congo, with cases increasingly spreading to frontline healthcare workers. The World Health Organization says at least 75 health workers have been infected, including 17 who have lost their lives. The overall death toll, meanwhile, has risen to over 250. Officials say conflict, mass displacement and poor access to healthcare are making the outbreak harder to contain, while contact tracing remains well below target.
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3: It's currently raining, but that will be clearing up, where the skies will remain cloudy for the rest of the day. Now, temperatures will range between 30 degrees Celsius and 24 degrees Celsius.
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0: Traffic.
5: We have a vehicle breakdown on the PIE towards Changi after Bedok Reservoir Road. More breakdowns this time on the BKE heading towards Woodlands after Bukit Panjang Road. And it looks like one more breakdown towards Tuas after Eng Neo Avenue. That's it for now. Do drive safely.
0: If you see anything on the roads that we might have missed, send us a WhatsApp message at 8855-0893. But only when you're safely parked.
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7: Have you ever had a conversation with someone from a completely different generation and halfway through realize you're technically speaking the same language, but somehow understanding very different things? A grandparent might call someone a Samseng, talk about the mata, or say someone's a real daiko. A Gen Z Singaporean might tell you something is low-key fire, legit, slay, or that they're absolutely cooked. And somewhere in between, both sides are looking at each other wondering, what are you talking about? Welcome to the 5 o'clock hour of Your Way Home. I'm Hung Bin Jung, and coming up this hour, we have the agenda. Now, we're talking about something uniquely Singaporean on this segment today. Singlish. But not the Singlish you might be thinking of. Because while we often talk about Singlish as though it's one thing, the reality is that Singlish has been evolving for decades. The Singlish spoken by our grandparents was shaped by kampongs, dialects, bazaar Malay, and everyday life in a very different Singapore. Today's Singlish is increasingly shaped by TikTok, Instagram, memes, gaming culture, and the internet. And while both generations might say they're speaking Singlish, they may actually be drawing from completely different vocabularies. So here's the question. Are we losing a piece of Singapore's linguistic heritage? Or is this simply what living languages do, adapt, evolve, and reinvent themselves with every generation? And perhaps more importantly, what's a Singlish word or phrase you remember hearing growing up that younger Singaporeans hardly use anymore? I'd love to hear yours. WhatsApp me at 8855-0893. And let's talk about the changing landscape of Singapore on the agenda. Coming up next, right after this one.

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1: We have a vehicle breakdown on the PIE towards Changi after Bedok Reservoir Road. More breakdowns this time on the BKE heading towards Woodlands after Bukit Panjang Road. And it looks like one more breakdown towards Tuas after Eng Neo Avenue. That's it for now. Do drive safely.
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2: Welcome to The Agenda. I'm Hong Bin Jung La, and you're on your way home, lo. Now, some of you might be wondering why I'm throwing in a couple of las and laws here right at the start. But the truth is, some of you probably didn't even notice. That's how natural it's become for many of us here in Singapore. But maybe you did notice because a Korean is speaking Singlish, right? Well, anyways, you know, Singlish slips into our sentences without invitation, like background noise we've all just accepted as part of how we speak. Many of us grow up hearing it at home, at the hawker center, in school corridors, at work. It moves easily between languages, cultures, and generations, almost like it's always been one thing. But what if it isn't? What if the Singlish your grandparents grew up with is not quite the same Singlish you use today? And what if I told you that according to one linguistics expert, parts of Singlish as we once knew it may already be quietly fading away? If that's true, are we still speaking the same language at all? Well, joining us today to share more is Tan Yingying, Associate Professor of Linguistics and Multilingual Studies at the Nanyang Technological University. Hi, Professor Tan. Welcome to the show.
3: Hi.
2: Thank you so much for joining us. Well, Professor, I believe there's a new study by the Institute of Policy Studies that shows that more people in Singapore use Singlish more frequently in everyday life, including at work. But you've written an opinion piece saying that Singlish is actually disappearing. Isn't that a bit like saying bubble tea is getting more popular, but the original recipe is disappearing?
3: That's a very interesting analogy. And I've thought about it that way, but just think about it. Like, if bubble tea is no longer made up of tea, but juice, do you still call it bubble tea? So I think the thing about Singlish is exactly the situation as it is now, right? That we thought about Singlish as a particular language, but the ingredients of what made Singlish has actually changed. So do we still want to call it Singlish, or do we want to call it something else?
2: Okay, good point. Well, then when you say the Singlish of our grandparents is disappearing, are we talking about losing certain words, accents, or expressions?
3: I think we are talking about a whole different language altogether now, because the Singlish of our grandparents or even our great-grandparents, it's actually a contact language that's made up of multiple languages and people coming together and forming this new contact language. And over time, this language is actually made up of components of these different languages. And when these languages actually disappear, of what actually makes the ingredients of Singlish, then the input language is something else altogether. Okay. So what we see today is that the main input language is actually English. So we're not looking at just even expressions. We're looking at a change in the entire language altogether.
2: Okay. Well, maybe we need a history lesson here. How did Singlish come about anyway?
3: Singlish came about round about maybe in the 1920s, 1930s, probably the start of it. Not exactly the same form as we see it today, but it's a language that's made up of different communities speaking different languages coming together. And it's a language that's actually formed out of the communication between the different languages. And the key languages, the dominant languages at that time were Bazaar Malay and Hokkien. So these were the components that were being thrown into this mix. And that's what sort of formulated the basis of what we know of as Singlish, at least the last 20, 30 years or so. The grammatical structure, the lexical structures, all of which is actually very much based in Bazaar Malay and Hokkien.
2: Okay, makes sense. Well, then if we put a 70-year-old and a Gen Z Singaporean in the same room and ask them to speak Singlish, how different would they sound?
3: I think very different. You don't
2: Okay.
3: even have to go for a 70-year-old, just put me in the room with a Gen Z. We probably won't even understand each other very much. So some of the terms that I use, I think many young Singaporeans today won't actually even use them. And the same thing, whatever that they're talking about these days, I actually have to ask, like, what do you mean? What does that actually even mean? So I think there is something lost in translation here, even though we all claim to be speaking the same language.
2: Okay, well, you mentioned there that you would be using some terms that younger Singaporeans might not even understand. So, what are some of the older Singlish words or phrases that younger Singaporeans simply wouldn't understand today? What are some examples? And of course, no vulgarities here
3: Of
2: on air.
3: course. Oh, I do not. I don't. Yeah. But so one example would be, so in the past, a gangster might be referred to as like a something, for example. And today, if I tell someone, say, hey, why are you walking like a something? Many of the young Singaporeans today won't even understand what I'm talking about. And I mean, there are different terms like say when I in my generation, if we used a word like chill and say, oh, this person is very chill, to mean this person looks very charming or attractive. These days, young people actually use the term to refer to different things, like, oh, you have a very chill bag, which in my time that would probably have been unacceptable.
2: Okay. I'm learning something new every single day here. Well, then, Professor, you also argue that younger Singaporeans have much less exposure to the languages that shaped Singlish, particularly Hokkien and Bizarre Malay. Now, how much of this change is really about language, and how much is about the way, Singapore itself has changed over the past 50 years?
3: I think they're interconnected, right? Because the fact that there are language policies that have made changes to the languages that we speak here, and that the education system in itself created a massive change in the way we use different languages. So English has come up as pretty much the default language for everyone. And Bazaar Malay, by the fact that we just simply not used anymore because it's not the language of trade of the region anymore, 50 years down the road from the past when it was. So we are looking at not just language changing, but society itself is changing simply because there were policies that were put in place.
2: Right. Well, I mean, some people might hear this and worry that Singlish is dying. Should they be concerned? Is this simply what happens to all living languages?
3: I think people have a soft spot for Singlish. Everyone loves it to some extent because it's fun. It's a code. Some people use it as a form of striking rapport with each other. It is going to change. I think the change is already happening. It is likely going to die. Not die out in the sense that we no longer think about Singlish as, I mean, you can call it whatever you want, right? But the form of Singlish as we are likely to look at it and say like 30, 40, 50 years from now is going to be very different from what was in the past. So call it what you want, just call it Singlish if that matters to you. But I think the form itself is going to change so much that it's not even going to be the same as Singlish anymore. It's just going to be English.
2: Definitely.
3: So, yeah. So I think it's inevitable. It's a bit sad, but yeah, it's all right.
2: I mean, nowadays, when we look at how younger Singaporeans communicate, they are more likely to say things like slay, low key, legit, or cooked, right? I'm still trying to learn how younger Singaporeans are speaking these days as well. I mean, it sounds like a lot like that like slang younger Singaporeans pick up from social media. So does it also feel like Singlish is becoming less Singaporean?
3: Well, at the moment, no,
2: Okay.
3: because the melody of how we speak is still distinctly Singaporean. I don't know what's going to happen further down the road because if we take Singlish as a whole new entity altogether, we might be looking at something completely different from what we see now. Is that going to be less Singaporean? Does it matter? I think that's the question. Are we going to be able to think about our identities and how language is representative of what it means to be Singaporean, then I think that's something that we as a society need to seriously think about and come to terms with.
2: Well, how important do you think it is to preserve, you know, older forms of Singlish? Should we even be trying to preserve these older forms of Singlish, or is this one of those natural cultural shifts we just have to accept?
3: Oh gosh, no, just leave it. No, I actually don't even think that anything needs to be deliberately preserved. Mm-hmm. Language change is natural. People live and die. Languages live and die. Mm. And if it's a natural process, then just let it be.
2: Okay. Well, you also mentioned earlier that you don't really know how the Singlish language will change years down the road. But if you had to imagine here, what do you think Singlish in 2050 will sound like? Will the trusty La survive everything?
3: Maybe La would be the only thing that survives. Or it could just be English with La at the end. Who knows?
2: Oh, wow. I mean, that will sound completely different, but hopefully we will still have that essence of the older forms of Singlish that will survive forever, right?
3: Yep. Fingers crossed.
2: Fingers crossed. Well, thank you so much, Professor Tan, for joining us today.
3: Thank you.
2: That was Tan Yingying, Associate Professor of Linguistics and Multilingual Studies at the Nanyang Technological University. And that's all on the agenda with me, Hongbin Zhang. Catch us again tomorrow, same time, same show, on your way home.
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1: These are your news headlines. I'm Jamit Singh. Keir Starmer has announced he will resign as British Prime Minister and leader of the Labour Party after less than 2 years in office. Speaking outside 10 Downing Street, he said he has informed King Charles and that he will oversee an orderly transition of power. Mr. Starmer is expected to hand over to rival Andy Burnham, whose recent parliamentary election victory intensified pressure on the embattled Prime Minister. He had spent the weekend considering his political future amid mounting calls from within the governing Labour Party for him to step aside. If Mr. Burnham succeeds him, Britain will have its seventh Prime Minister in the decade since the Brexit referendum. Transport operator ComfortDelGro has launched its autonomous vehicle shuttle service in Punggol, with free rides now available to the public. Passengers can book the driverless robo-taxis through the Zig app or Booking SG. The service currently runs on a 25-minute route linking Punggol Coast Mall, One Punggol and North Shore Drive. A longer route serving Oasis Terraces and Punggol Plaza will be introduced next month. The launch comes as Singapore ramps up testing of autonomous vehicles ahead of wider commercial deployment. A 44-year-old man has pleaded guilty to starting a fire in a Joo Seng Road HDB flat that left 10 people, including two firefighters, needing hospital treatment. The blaze broke out on May 4th after Liu Chia Yuan burned charcoal in his living room. The fire spread through the flat, causing up to $100,000 in damage. Residents, including his elderly parents, suffered smoke inhalation. The court has ordered a mandatory treatment order report after hearing Liu was suffering from a delusional disorder at the time of the offence. Singapore workers under the age of 35 are significantly less engaged at work than their older colleagues, according to new research. The inaugural Singapore Workplace Report found just 1 in 10 younger employees say they are engaged at work, compared with 16% of those aged 35 and above. Researchers say the generational engagement gap in Singapore is 3 times wider than the global average. Overall, only 14% of the Singapore workforce is engaged, below the global average of 20%. The report says disengaged Singapore employees are twice as likely to report daily stress as their engaged counterparts and 3 times as likely to experience daily anger. More than 1,000 people have been infected in the latest Ebola outbreak in the Democratic Republic of Congo, with cases increasingly spreading to frontline healthcare workers. The World Health Organization says at least 75 health workers have been infected, including 17 who have lost their lives. The overall death toll, meanwhile, has risen to over 250. Officials say conflict, mass displacement and poor access to healthcare are making the outbreak harder to contain, while contact tracing remains well below target.
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3: We have a vehicle breakdown on the SLE heading towards CTE just after Woodlands Avenue 2, and another breakdown this time on the KJE towards BKE after Woodlands Road. So please avoid lane 3 if you're driving over there.
0: If you see anything on the roads that we might have missed, send us a WhatsApp message at 8855-0893, but only when you're safely parked. 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
4: Good afternoon, and you're tuning in to the Business Report with me, Chua Tian Tian, as we take you through the latest moves and views in the world of business and finance as you navigate the end of your workday. Now, this hour, we'll look at how Japan's Nikkei share gauge surged past the 72,000-point mark for the first time today, as well as more on China's benchmark lending rates, plus how strategists believe the Singapore dollar is poised to strengthen against the USD in the second half of the year, despite a hawkish US Federal Reserve serve boosting sentiment towards the greenback. Well, let's start with regional news. Japan's Nikkei share gauge surged past the 72,000 point mark for the first time today as euphoria over AI investment outweighed uncertainty over US-Iran peace talks. Now, the benchmark Nikkei 225 advanced 1.4% to 72,247.21 points in early trading after touching a record intraday high of 72,269.64 points, and the broader topics gained 1.1% to 4,089.59 points. Now, the Nikkei reported on Friday that the government of Japanese Prime Minister Sanae Takaichi plans to set a target of about 370 trillion yen or 3 trillion Sing dollars in public and private investment in strategic sectors, including AI and chips, by 2040. And shares also extended gains after Qatar and Pakistan, while mediators to peace talks between the US and Iran said that progress had been made and negotiations would continue following a tense opening. And elsewhere, China left benchmark lending rates unchanged for the 13th consecutive month in June today, in line with market expectations. Now, the steady loan prime rates signal authorities are in no rush to ease policy, even as broader economic divergence persists, and policymakers show little concern about slowing credit growth. Now, the one-year loan prime rate was kept at 3%, while the five-year loan prime rate was unchanged at 3.5%. In a Reuters survey of 30 market participants conducted last week, all participants predicted no change to either of the two rates. Now, recent economic data showed a two-speed growth pattern in China's economy, with factories buoyed by surprisingly resilient exports, but domestic demand worsening amid a years-long property downturn. And Governor of the People's Bank of China, Pan Gongsheng, told the annual Lu Jiazui Forum last week that loan growth has slowed in recent years, even as bond and equity financing has steadily gained traction, describing the shift as evidence of profound economic restructuring and new growth engines. And back home, the Singapore dollar is poised to strengthen against the US dollar in the second half of the year, despite a hawkish US Federal Reserve boosting sentiment towards the greenback, and that's according to strategists. Now, the Southeast Asian currency, or the Sing dollar, weakened last week against the US dollar, after the greenback got a boost from traders pricing in a quarter point Fed rate hike by October. However, the median forecast in a Bloomberg survey is for the Singapore dollar to end the year at 1.26 against the US dollar. Now, that points to a gain of about 2.4% after the pair ended last week at 1 Singapore dollar and 29.12 cents. And according to the Australia and New Zealand Banking Group, prospects for further tightening by the Monetary Authority of Singapore, or MAS, next month will support the Singapore currency. And the bank forecasts the currency will strengthen to 1.255 by year-end. Now, investors will closely watch Singapore's May core inflation data due tomorrow for clues on whether price pressures have intensified in recent months and how that could influence the MAS's policy decision at its end July meeting. And according to median estimate in a Bloomberg survey, Singapore's core CPI, which is the measure the MAS focuses on, is projected to rise to 1.6% in May from 1.4% in the previous month. And Maybank Investment Bank also sees the Asian currency getting a boost from an expected MAS tightening next month when it believes the authority may steepen the slope of its policy band by another 50 basis points. And there you have it. That's your business report. This hour, I'm Chua Tian Tian.
0: Markets and Business Made Clear. The Business Report with Ryan Wong and Chua Tian Tian. 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
1: You're tuned in to Your Way Home with me, Hung Bin Jong. 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
0: Best of Live Well with Michelle. 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
2: Oh, come with us on a hunt for underappreciated stocks. Today, we're going to look at a social media giant stock, which is down 10% year to date and now trades roughly 25% below its 52-week high. We'll look at a fintech platform whose Q1 profit was up 49.4%. And a look at the digital payments industry as we pass through who might be the winner here in this race, who's winning the upside race, with Chin Hui Leung, co-founder of The Smart Investor. Good morning, Hui Leung.
3: Hi, everyone. Glad to be back.
2: Oh, fantastic to meet you. All right. So today we're talking about growth stocks. Mm-hmm. And first of all, can you talk to us about your definition of a growth stock and how you'd identify one?
3: Sure. I think the term growth stock seems to suggest just one particular group of companies.
2: Yeah.
3: But I view it more like a spectrum of companies. At one of the spectrum, you may have very small companies which are, you know, maybe not profitable yet, and they are reinvesting all their profits into growth, maybe even more than that. So I think that is one end of the spectrum where I would equate investing in that area more venture capital, right, where things are less certain. And on the other end, I think we are also fortunate to have even trillion-dollar companies today, which are growing way above double digits. And I also see these as growth because they have things which they are doing well and continue to do well. And that's really, in a nutshell, what I look for.
2: Okay. So the trillion-dollar companies, that you consider them growth because you see them spending?
3: They're not only spending, but I think their revenue and earnings are also increasing, and that's really important. Spending, I think we may touch into the AI bubble later, but spending is okay, but they also have to show revenue and profit growth.
2: Okay, very interesting matrix there across this spectrum. Mm-hmm. So we want to look for stocks that we consider on sale.
3: Underappreciated.
2: Yes, underappreciated. Yep. Let's start with one of the biggest companies in the world of social media, Meta.
3: Sure.
2: It's also one of the world's largest companies.
3: Mm-hmm.
2: Do you think investors might still be underestimating Meta's mm-hmm. growth potential today?
3: Sure. So I think you won't usually equate the word underappreciated with
2: the
3: Meta.
2: Yeah,
3: it's a huge. Everyone uses it. And I think there are about 3.6 billion people using Meta across its family of apps, whether it's WhatsApp or Instagram or Facebook, right? But when it comes to the world of AI, I think you don't really hear Meta being mentioned when it comes to AI. Most of the attention goes to the likes of NVIDIA, you know, Google, Microsoft, OpenAI, and Anthropic. Meta rarely gets a mention. But I think that investors might want to pay attention because Meta, in my opinion, has one of the best ways to monetize generative AI models. And they have not just been putting it up as a concept, but actually delivering the goods. And the reason why is in marketing, you have something called A-B testing, which is where you compare different marketing copies, different marketing messages, and you try to figure out which one works best. Now, with generative AI, because the word there is generative, that's the key word, you are able to generate up to 50 ads at a time, or even more than that, and have this iterative process where you test different messages, different generated images, and so on to figure out what message works best. And case in point, I think the and this was from two quarters ago, Meta's end-to-end AI-powered ad tools has crossed $60 billion in annualized revenue. So that's actual results, not just some concept which they're trying out.
2: So Meta's targeted strategy when it comes to growth revenue, mm-hmm. advertising revenue, yes. stands out for you.
3: Yes, and there's even more to that because it's not Advantage Plus, which is one of the key solutions on their model, which I just spoke about. In the third quarter of 2023, and this was 3 years ago, it has already hit $10 billion in annual revenue run rate. And in just five quarters later, it actually rose from $10 billion to $20 billion. So you can see how fast that's actually growing. And here's the thing, it's just one of their $10 billion businesses. You know, they have another business called Click the Message. That's also $10 billion. That was back in 2023.
2: What is that called? Click the Message?
3: Click the Message.
2: Click to Message.
3: Yeah. So imagine that someone sees an ad and they want to find out more information. They will click on it and then it goes to WhatsApp or Facebook Messenger, which Meta also owns.
2: Right. Makes sense. Yep. So when investors think about AI winners like OpenAI, NVIDIA, Microsoft, Alphabet, how does Meta stack up?
3: I think Meta may not have the best model at the moment, but I think we're in a moment, and let's not forget, ChatGPT just came out in November 2022. So there's more information. They will click on it, and then it goes to WhatsApp or Facebook Messenger.

0: the distribution advantage. They do have something which I think the other companies do not have, which is that feedback loop. Because when you come up with something, someone provides feedback in terms of likes or comments and so on. And then you have that ongoing conversation of loops, which helps with generative AI learning, right? So I think they have some advantages in their locker. They have their own data centers and so on. So I do feel that they have enough tools to carve out a niche for themselves, especially when they're showing that they actually can generate revenue from the application itself and not just from providing cloud computing or GPUs.
1: Chin-Hui Leong is my guest, co-founder of the Smart Investor. He's single-handedly raising our investing IQ.
0: Hopefully. Try my best.
1: On the show today, we're talking about underappreciated equities and Meta in focus right now, social media giant. Many companies are still trying to figure out how to monetize AI. And you touched a little bit about this at the start. Besides the ad revenue, how else are you looking at Meta and its ability to turn AI, I suppose, from something that we all use to search into a real business revenue driver?
0: Sure. So I think that's a really interesting question, because besides what I explained just now, the marketing tools, they also have something called Reels, which is TikTok short form videos. And this has grown from 10 billion in 2023 to 50 billion, right? So imagine within 2 years or 2.5 years, it's gone from 10 billion to 50 billion annual run rate by the end of 2025. And this is running neck and neck with the entire YouTube advertising revenue. There's also video generation tools, which is supported by AI, which now commands a 10 billion annual run rate. And in the most recent earnings report, they revealed another two growth sort of solutions. One is Value Optimization Suite, which is now at 20 billion annual revenue, and that's doubling year on year. And this helps advertisers target higher paying customers rather than just trying to get as many leads as possible. They are targeting the higher value leads, people who love to spend, right? The other would be partnership ads. This is at 10 billion annual revenue. And this would be for, you've probably seen it before, but for influencers partnering with other companies coming out with videos which are sponsored ads.
1: Wow. They've got a whole universe.
0: Yes. And they may overlap, but I think what's interesting is they keep on creating these $10 billion businesses, which I say them really quickly, but then, you know, it's $10 billion, right? Yeah. And they're just one after the other. So I think that what Meta does really well is that they are really good at scaling up usage and then monetizing it, which sounds easy to explain, but it's extremely, extremely difficult.
1: Wow. You have owned Meta for around a decade. I wish I was a little bird on your shoulder 10 years ago. Looking at what you were up to. Looking ahead, do you think we're still in the early innings of AI-driven growth, or how much of the opportunity has already been captured? This is the billion-dollar question.
0: Yeah. So here's the thing. When I bought shares 10 years ago, and I know it sounds like a long time, but when I bought it, I felt I was really late to the show, because by then Meta was already, you know, a huge company. I IPO'd quite late as well. So I thought that, you know, I think they IPO'd at $20, in fact. So I bought it at $96.
1: I should have screamed.
0: Yeah. So, you know, imagine you're buying the shares after it's gone up by 4 times, and you felt that the opportunity, or at least the high growth opportunity, is gone, right? But it hasn't.
1: I'm sorry, I was still rolling about, lolling about, having a strop about not buying Meta at IPO of $20. Did you say you bought it at 4 times that?
0: Yep. $96. So, okay. You know, it's 20 to 96, sorry.
1: Sorry to interrupt. Yes, go ahead.
0: But I think it's a good reminder that you can be late to the show, but if the growth is still there, and, you know, for the case of Meta, they just put up, I think, 33% revenue growth in the latest quarter. They are spending a lot, so I have to flag that as a risk. But I think that there is still growth in Meta. How big it's going to be, I think it's something that the companies are still figuring out. Yeah.

0: depends on how big AI is going to be coming into the picture. But
1: so you're not concerned about these massive outlays? Because actually, if you look at them in 2026, the start of the year was disappointing for Meta. 10% down year to date at the start of the year. Now below its 52-week high, as I understand it. 25% below its 52-week high. Yep. So are you concerned about this massive capital expenditure spend, which Meta forecasts will run between 125 and 145 billion?
0: That is a lot of money.
1: That is a lot.
0: Yeah, it really puts things into perspective, right? So I think that investors need to view this spending as not something they are doing for the revenue today, but whatever they spent 2 years ago. Because remember, data centers need time to build, right? It needs about 2 years to build. So whatever they spend today is actually going to be used 2 years later. So they're making a forecast that demand is going to be higher 2 years later.
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3: We have a vehicle breakdown on the SLE heading towards CTE just after Woodlands Avenue 2, and another breakdown this time on the KJE towards BKE after Woodlands Road. So please avoid lane 3 if you're driving over there.
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4: Before we move into the next hour of Your Way Home, let's take a quick look back at what we discussed earlier on the agenda. This hour, we talked about something that's changing right under our noses, the evolution of Singlish. We looked at how the Singlish spoken by our grandparents is very different from the Singlish spoken by younger Singaporeans today. For older generations, words like Samseng, Mata, Taiko, and Angkat were part of everyday conversation, reflecting Singapore's roots in Bazaar Malay, dialects, and Kampong culture. Meanwhile, younger Singaporeans are sprinkling their conversations with terms like slay, low-key, legit, and cooked, words heavily influenced by social media, pop culture, and the internet. And while both generations might say they're speaking Singlish, they may actually be speaking very different versions of it. So are we losing a part of Singapore's linguistic heritage, or is this simply proof that Singlish is alive and evolving? I mean, overall, it's a fascinating reminder that language doesn't stand still. It grows and changes with every generation. If you missed that conversation earlier, don't worry. 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Coming up next, we turn our attention to the big story. A new report suggests Singapore workers are among the most disengaged in the world, particularly those under 35. What does that mean for businesses, workers, and Singapore's future economy? That's next on Your Way Home. Home.

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1: These are your news headlines. I'm Jamit Singh. British Prime Minister Keir Starmer has announced he will resign with a new Labour leader to be in place before Parliament returns in September. Speaking outside 10 Downing Street this morning, Mr. Starmer said he had spoken to King Charles by phone to inform him of his decision. Less than 2 years after winning a landslide election, Mr. Starmer said he would support his successor to ensure an orderly transition. Pressure on the Prime Minister intensified after Greater Manchester Mayor Andy Burnham returned to Parliament on Friday, fueling calls within Labour for a change in leadership. Whoever succeeds Mr. Starmer will become Britain's seventh Prime Minister since the 2016 Brexit referendum. Back home, a Singapore court has ordered telco operator Simba to pay nearly $700,000 in damages to the operator of indoor skydiving attraction Altitude X, formerly known as iFly Singapore. The court found Simba had been using rooftop space at the Sentosa building without paying rent, amounting to trespass. Altitude X said Simba's equipment prevented it from installing air conditioning, costing the company the ability to host daytime events. The judge also ordered Simba to vacate and reinstate the rooftop space within a reasonable time. Budget carrier Scoot has resumed flights between Singapore and Jeddah after a four-month suspension caused by the conflict in the Middle East. The airline says its three-times weekly service restarted yesterday following a review of the security situation and operational considerations. Scoot says it will continue to monitor developments in the region and adjust flight paths if necessary. Flights to the Saudi Arabian city had been suspended since February after the outbreak of the US-Iran conflict. 18 people are missing in Qatar after an explosion at the Ras Laffan Industrial Complex, one of the world's biggest liquefied natural gas hubs. The blast happened last night during the startup operations following the US-Iran ceasefire. Authorities say the incident involved the Barzan gas facility, which supplies fuel for domestic industries and power generation. It is not clear whether liquefied natural gas exports will be affected as Qatar works to ramp up production after months of disruption. And finally, in Vietnam, Hanoi has broken ground on five new metro lines as part of an ambitious plan to transform the capital's public transport network by 2030. The projects are worth more than 131 trillion Vietnamese dong, or about 6.8 billion Singapore dollars, and will add over 200 kilometers of rail. Officials hope the expansion will ease traffic congestion, reduce reliance on motorbikes, and encourage more people to use public transport. Hanoi currently has two metro lines in operation, but plans to expand that to 10 over the next 2 decades.
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0: Weather.
2: It's currently raining, but that will be clearing up where the skies will remain cloudy for the rest of the day. Now, temperatures will range between 30 degrees Celsius and 24 degrees Celsius.
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0: Traffic.
4: There's a vehicle breakdown on the SLE towards the BKE at Upper Thomson Road exit, and the breakdown this time also on the AYE towards Tuas after Jurong Pier Road. And I see heavy traffic building on the KJE towards the BKE at Choa Chu Kang Way exit, and more heavy traffic in the KPE tunnel heading towards TPE between PIE and ECP. That's it for now. Do drive safely on your way home.
0: If you see anything on the roads that we might have missed, send us a WhatsApp message at 8855-0893, but only when you're safely parked. 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
5: As the day starts to wind down, let's turn our attention to a story that could have significant implications for Singapore's future. Welcome back to Your Way Home. I'm Hong Bin Jung. Now, when we talk about economic competitiveness, we often focus on things like productivity, innovation, investments, and technology. But beneath all of that lies something much more fundamental. People. Because no matter how advanced an economy becomes, its success ultimately depends on whether its workforce is motivated, engaged, and invested in what they're doing. Which is why today's big story is raising some eyebrows. A new report has found that Singapore workers, particularly those under the age of 35, are among the most disengaged in the region and the world. In fact, only 14% of employees here say they feel engaged at work. Now, that's below both the global average and the Southeast Asian average. And some are warning that this isn't just an HR issue. It's an economic one. The report describes it as a potential strategic liability for Singapore. So what exactly is driving this disengagement? Why are younger workers feeling increasingly disconnected from their jobs? Is it about burnout, expectations, leadership, workplace culture, or something deeper? And if engagement continues to fall, what could that mean for businesses, productivity, and Singapore's long-term growth? That's what we're unpacking this hour on The Big Story, right after this one.
0: One story, the bigger picture. 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

0: Traffic. There's a vehicle breakdown on the SLE towards the BKE at Upper Thomson Road exit, and the breakdown this time also on the AYE towards Tuas after Jurong Pier Road. And I see heavy traffic building on the KJE towards the BKE at Choa Chu Kang Way exit, and more heavy traffic in the KPE tunnel heading towards TPE between PIE and ECP. That's it for now. Do drive safely on your way home.
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2: Welcome to The Big Story. I'm Hong Min Jung. Singapore's workers under the age of 35 are among the most disengaged in the region and the world. In fact, only 14% of Singapore employees feel engaged in 2025, behind both the global mean of 20% and regional figure of 25% in Southeast Asia. Now, that's according to the inaugural Singapore Workplace Report 2026 by the Singapore Institute of Directors and United States analytics firm Gallup. Following this report, Minister of State for Manpower Dinesh Vasudash has warned that treating human capital as merely an HR function rather than a strategic asset creates a strategic liability. So what is driving this consistent disengagement among Singapore's younger workforce? And should organizations be concerned about the consequences this trend will have on Singapore's talent pipeline and future competitiveness in the region? Well, joining us today to share more is Sam Neo, founder of Stories of Asia. Hi, Sam. Welcome to the show.
3: Hi, Hong Min. Thanks for having me.
2: Thank you so much for joining us. Well, Sam, it looks like only 14% of Singapore employees, especially those under 35, felt engaged in 2025 in the workplace. Does this come as a surprise? I mean, what's driving this disengagement amongst younger employees?
3: I don't think it's exactly surprising to see, right? I mean, if you look at the news or social media in particular, where the younger generation are always on, it's often gloomy news, right? And I think at workplace itself, we are always hearing about, okay, AI replacing your jobs, you know, expecting you to take on more roles, a lot of layoffs happening. It's hard to feel engaged in such a situation, I would think.
2: Right. Well, then before we dive further into the latest study here, what does employment engagement actually measure in a workplace?
3: It comes with multiple aspects. I would say includes things like, of course, your basic needs, right, of feeling safe, of, you know, being paid well. These are the fundamental ones. We talk about things like, you know, how well do you, does your manager engage with you, for example? How well do you feel that you can develop and grow within the organization? So these are a couple of dimensions per se that are measured from an engagement score perspective. And of course, as the output, we typically measure from an employee's point of view, we call the Net Promoter Score, NPS, in terms of how much are they willing to promote this organization to people outside of them to join the organization.
2: Well, I believe the survey findings are determined by how far employees had their basic needs met, chances to contribute, a sense of belonging, and opportunities to learn and grow. So given the latest figures here, are companies in Singapore not doing enough to drive engagement of their younger employees?
3: I would think there's a couple of reasons that probably contributed. Obviously, we can look from the external and internal point of view, right? From external point of view, we've seen layoffs happening, obviously, not only in Singapore, but of course in the region, but in Singapore in particular, numbers are, of course, you know, impacted as well. So then people do not feel a sense of security, a sense of safety. That's number one. Internally, if you talk about engagement itself, managers are probably one of the biggest groups that are going to create impact in terms of how employees to engage. But if the managers are not feeling safe themselves, right, they naturally fall into that fight or flight mode where it's about, okay, I'm going to self-preserve, I'm going to make sure I just get my job done, and there's no time for them to feel like, I want to nurture my employees, I'm going to take care of them, I'm going to engage them. It's going to be pretty transactional on a day-to-day basis to get things done rather than thinking the long term, because everything is on a short-term basis where I'm looking at maybe next quarter, and not even the year ahead, for example. So it's difficult from that perspective for them to feel truly engaged or even put that intention to engage with people in that sense.
2: Right. We'll dive into this further, and we'll dive into the, you know, consistent, or what's driving this consistent disengagement among Singapore's younger workforce in just a bit. But before that, I want to take a look at the overall picture here and what this means for Singapore and Singapore's economy. I mean, Singapore trails behind regional peers like Indonesia, 27%, Thailand at 34%, and Malaysia at 25%, as well as the global average, which sits at 20%. Engagement in Singapore, I believe, has also remained stagnant since 2019. So how concerning is it that even lower income regional peers show higher engagement levels?
3: I think it's relatively concerning. But if you look at that, right, it's more about, I feel, a couple of reasons that's pushing this engagement score lower, right? One would then be, of course, the cost of living, right? Like you pointed out, even though they may not be making as much as people in Singapore, but the cost of living is pretty high over here. So considering the fact that a lot of them may be unemployed or underemployed, facing the pressure of the cost of living in Singapore definitely makes it difficult. And for those who are employed, being worried, right, about, you know, not being able to pay the next bill, for example, will affect that sense of engagement per se. So I think it's a couple of things that we need to consider first and foremost. The next part is then there are also a lot of factors considering that, hey, you know, are we trying to hire people from outside of the country and stuff like that? So internally, people in Singapore may not feel as engaged, right? Where they feel like, okay, am I going to lose a job to someone outside? And I just, you know, just preserve my job per se over here and ensure that I just get paid. And they don't feel like it's something that the company is investing in them, but they may be X at any point in time. So for them, it becomes something more transactional in that sense, which makes it difficult from an engagement standpoint.
2: Okay, then at that point, could Singapore's low engagement impact our economy's future competitiveness?
3: Definitely. I think for companies to grow, for the economy to grow, I think first and foremost, individuals need to feel safe. Individuals need to feel safe to then innovate, to take the companies and enterprises to the next level. If they don't feel engaged, it's just transactional. What happens is then we will realize that it's just checking the box, right? You give me task ABC, I'm just going to do it. I may not even do it well. I'm just making sure that I survive in that sense. For us as a nation, as an economy to continue thriving like how we have in the past years itself, innovation has to happen. And for that to happen, people need to feel engaged, safe to then progress to the next level.
2: Makes sense. I believe the report suggests many organizations still treat human capital as an HR function rather than a strategic leadership issue. And Minister of State for Manpower, Dinesh Vasudash, warned that this could be a strategic liability, arguing that human capital should be treated with the same rigor as financial capital. But what exactly does he mean by strategic liability here? What risks does that entail?
3: I would assume based on my interpretation is then, you know, if the human capital part, which is our main asset and resource in Singapore per se, right, is not fully optimized, it's going to be just like a checking box kind of situation. There's no way we can grow. There's no way we can innovate, right? So we need our human capital to be world-class, to continue thriving in this very competitive world. And if we are not supporting our local talent, it's going to be difficult for us to grow as a nation because the foundation is not going to be stable, right? As in any organization, any economy, there must be a stable level of group of people, right? Of course, you talk about diversity, you talk about talent mix from overseas, all these are important, right? But without a solid foundation, which is a local core, it's difficult for us to scale. It's difficult for us to grow in a very innovative and, you know, a manner that we want as an economy itself. So I think that foundation is important. And without that as an emphasis, it's going to be a strategic liability, like what the minister said.
2: So how can we turn this around? How exactly should organizations treat its employees as strategic priority? What would that look like?
3: I would say first and foremost, leaders, in particular senior leaders, need to start to relook at this whole AI conversation. I think this AI conversation started positively, but it has gone wayward in terms where everyone is using AI as an excuse, right, to just cut people to say, okay, this is a tool that makes you very productive and stuff like that, which adds a lot of unnecessary pressure to people at work and also causing a lot of unnecessary stress per se, right? So I feel that first and foremost, we need as leaders to relook at this whole AI conversation, to see it as an enablement and to put people at the center of this whole conversation rather than a complementary conversation around AI. I think that's something that leaders have to start relooking to take away this pressure and to steer us back into the right direction.
2: Right. Well, if factors like AI is not fixed, right, what would the biggest long-term consequences be if younger workers here continue to be disengaged?
3: I would say one thing that has been uprising, if you see in the Western nations, right, people are starting to resent AI, like it's like a living thing, right? You know, protests, you know, booing speakers at commencement sessions and stuff. Commencement speech itself. So I think first and foremost, we have to rationalize this whole thing, right, to ensure that AI is here to enable as a tool and not making it like something that's going to take away everyone's job, becomes a public enemy per se. I think that's number one from a narrative point of view, because without that, people don't feel safe. They don't feel like they can focus on what's truly important in terms of using the tool, enable them to do better, which as a whole economy, as a whole nation, then we can progress forward. If you're constantly living in fear, there won't be that sense of unity, which is very important for a small nation like us to move forward together.
2: I mean, when you look at the survey as well, workers under 35 are significantly less engaged and experience more stress and negative emotions than older employees. I mean, these are workers that will drive the next generation of the workforce, right? So does this mean that the generational split in Singapore is kind of greater than other countries? What do you think is widening this gap?
3: I would say first and foremost, if you look at the different generations itself, the expectations on the current generation has been at an all-time high in a sense, right? I think we have seen reports that a lot of employers expect all these fresh graduates, even those you know below 30 per se, right, to actually have what, at least 2 years of internship experience, expect them to be very AI fluent. I think the expectations are a bit too high in a sense. And considering that a lot of them are graduate out of school, being unemployed or underemployed, it adds up to a lot of stress. And for those who are in the middle management who are above 35, they're also worried that, hey, you know, now that knowledge is so accessible, am I going to lose my job to the younger generation? And I think with that, they may not be so willing to mentor the next generation because they're self-preserving at this moment as well. So I think it has created a little bit of this generational gap and split per se. But I do feel that, you know, we need to start changing the narrative, like I mentioned earlier on, to help bring us together as a united nation and workforce once again. If not, this is going to worsen over the months and years ahead itself.
2: Right. So, I mean, why might younger workers also be experiencing higher stress levels? Are employers, you know, misreading younger workers' expectations around work and career progression as well?
3: I would say that because of the abundance of supply in the market, right, the expectation has been, you know, I expect you to do more, but I don't want to give you as much. So we do see in reports as well that many are expecting fresh grads or undergrads, right, to take less, but do more, which to me is not exactly reasonable considering the rising cost of living as well. So I think that has caused a lot of pressure from multiple fronts in a sense.
2: Well, I believe the report also identifies managers as the single biggest driver of employee engagement, but also finds that many organizations underinvest in developing them. So where are organizations currently falling short in supporting managers?
3: I think this links a bit to the AI conversation that I mentioned previously, where because of AI, right, a lot of so-called managers are now collapsing roles to do more in terms of, you know, individual contributing, plus having to manage as well. So with that in mind, it becomes, like I said, a very survival mode, right? Now they have to wear multiple hats or more hats than before. They're being paid the same, or some might be paid less because of the workload in that sense. So I think from that perspective, you know, while they are having more AI tools to help them do better, it becomes more difficult from a headspace perspective and from a time perspective to actually even care and nurture the employees below them who are typically 35 and below at this moment. So I would say, you know, while AI can help them think of more, but companies need to start thinking, do they really have the headspace, right, to do things? It's not just about productivity, but also headspace and effectiveness. While are companies also intentionally investing in developing leaders to be able to self-care and care for others, or are they expecting AI to solve all the problems just because AI supposedly have all the answers in it?
2: So how much of this engagement issue can be resolved from the management level?
3: I would say quite a fair bit in that sense. So I think if you look at different management level, the senior management level would then be first and foremost, what is the strategic direction moving forward, right? Are we putting people back in the middle of it, or are we just putting AI in the middle and having people as a side conversation? So that's one level, right? The next level, which is the middle management level, is then, are we giving them enough time and space? Are we investing enough to give them the capability and confidence, right, to actually make it happen? And the next level is then, are we making middle managers feel safe enough that they can do their job while having that comfort to actually develop people below them, which is typically the younger people that we speak about at this moment?
2: Okay. Well, I believe in one case study that researchers have highlighted here in this recent survey, one financial services company in Singapore managed to raise its employee engagement level to nearly four times the national average. And I believe the firm did this by pairing years-long investment in building people manager capabilities with structural reductions in team sizes so that managers could do their jobs well. What do you think this company did differently from most organizations? What can we learn from them?
3: Like you said, I think it spoke about the long-term investment, right? Having an engaged workforce is not a one-quarter, one-year thing. It takes time. It's just like working out, right? You can't just work out for 1 week, 2 weeks, get a bit of momentum and get disrupted. I think the current situation now is that a lot of companies are looking at a short-term, like quarter, half a year, or even just a one-year time horizon, where the investment, the plan is all short-term. So if you're looking at short-term, it's really difficult to truly invest in people. It's truly difficult to make them feel like engaged because everything is by quarter, by half a year, and they can't look beyond that. I mean, if you talk about engagement, essentially it's about feeling a sense of belonging, wanting to do more, feeling safe. But how do you feel safe and engaged and, you know, feeling a sense of belonging in the short term? You can't really feel that, right? And even if you start to feel that and things get disrupted, things go back to square one. So for the employees, for organizations to create engaged workforce, they must have a long-term game plan and be willing to stick to the game plan in a sense.
2: But is this approach scalable across industries and SMEs?
3: I would say yes, but I think when people think of it as not scalable, it's then from a pure financial sense. Because a lot of people think that, okay, to engage my employees, I need to have the best infrastructure, I need to pay the best, I need to constantly invest in learning development. Yes, I think that's one part of the equation, but for them to feel engaged, meaning being paid at a reasonable amount, taking care of them, a lot of things actually don't require cash. For example, one part of engagement is about making people feel safe and making them feel being cared for, right? Mm. And that doesn't cost you money exactly in a dollars and cents manner, right? So the managers just have to first and foremost have the intention to show that they care and invest time in that sense. So these are things that I feel has always been neglected. When people think of engagement, they think, okay, I need to be a big company, I need to invest dollars and cents, but actually the softer side matters as well.
2: Okay, so what's one thing employers need to take note of to, you know, increase engagement amongst their employees at the end of the day?
3: I'll say at the end of the day, let's go back to the drawing board and relook at this whole thing and remind ourselves, right? At the core of it, it's our people that we're trying to work with to grow and develop, right? AI as a tool is great. It's going to make us more productive. I think as a whole, we're going to see less jobs to some extent, at least for a short term. But let's not put AI in the middle. Let's put people right back in the middle and see how AI can, you know, amplify this whole thing, right? Mm-hmm. I think that's the whole conversation that leaders need to start thinking about before we can think about engaging them.
2: All right. Some great insights from you there. Thank you so much, Sam, for joining us today.
3: Thank you for having me, Hongbin. Thank you.
2: Thank you. That was Sam Niu, founder of Stories of Asia. This has been The Big Story with me, Hongbin Zhang.
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1: These are your news headlines. I'm Jamit Singh. British Prime Minister Keir Starmer has announced he will resign with a new Labour leader to be in place before Parliament returns in September. Speaking outside 10 Downing Street this morning, Mr. Starmer said he had spoken to King Charles by phone to inform him of his decision. Less than 2 years after winning a landslide election, Mr. Starmer said he would support his successor to ensure an orderly transition. Pressure on the Prime Minister intensified after Greater Manchester Mayor Andy Burnham returned to Parliament on Friday, fueling calls within Labour for a change in leadership. Whoever succeeds Mr. Starmer will become Britain's seventh Prime Minister since the 2016 Brexit referendum. Back home, a Singapore court has ordered telco operator Simba to pay nearly $700,000 in damages to the operator of indoor skydiving attraction Altitude X, formerly known as iFly Singapore. The court found Simba had been using rooftop space at the Sentosa building without paying rent, amounting to trespass. Altitude X said Simba's equipment prevented it from installing air conditioning, costing the company the ability to host daytime events. The judge also ordered Simba to vacate and reinstate the rooftop space within a reasonable time. Budget carrier Scoot has resumed flights between Singapore and Jeddah after a four-month suspension caused by the conflict in the Middle East. The airline says its three-times weekly service restarted yesterday following a review of the security situation and operational considerations. Scoot says it will continue to monitor developments in the region and adjust flight paths if necessary. Flights to the Saudi Arabian city had been suspended since February after the outbreak of the US-Iran conflict. 18 people are missing in Qatar after an explosion at the Ras Laffan Industrial Complex, one of the world's biggest liquefied natural gas hubs. The blast happened last night during the startup operations following the US-Iran ceasefire. Authorities say the incident involved the Barzan gas facility, which supplies fuel for domestic industries and power generation. It is not clear whether liquefied natural gas exports will be affected as Qatar works to ramp up production after months of disruption. And finally, in Vietnam, Hanoi has broken ground on five new metro lines as part of an ambitious plan to transform the capital's public transport network by 2030. The projects are worth more than 131 trillion Vietnamese dong, or about 6.8 billion Singapore dollars, and will add over 200 kilometers of rail. Officials hope the expansion will ease traffic congestion, reduce reliance on motorbikes, and encourage more people to use public transport. Hanoi currently has two metro lines in operation, but plans to expand that to 10 over the next two decades.
0: Those were your news headlines from The Straits Times. 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Date check.
2: It's Monday, the 22nd of June.
0: Traffic.
3: Looking at the roads, there's a vehicle breakdown on the PIE towards Changi after KJE. Another breakdown as well on the TPE heading towards the SLE just after the KPE. And one more breakdown on the PIE towards Tuas this time after Jurong West Avenue 2. And finally, I see heavy traffic building in the MCE tunnel towards the ECP just after ECP Changi. That's it for now. Do drive safely.
0: If you see anything on the roads that we might have missed, send us a WhatsApp message at 8855-0893, but only when you're safely parked. 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
4: Good evening, and you're tuning into the Business Report with me, Chua Tian Tian, as we take you through the latest moves and views in the world of business and finance as you wrap up your workday. Now, this hour, we look at how China left benchmark lending rates unchanged for the 13th consecutive month in June today, before turning the attention to South Korea, where the market value of South Korean chipmaker SK Hynix briefly topped that of peer Samsung Electronics to make it the country's most valuable firm. Plus, how Boeing today named Travis Sullivan as the new Southeast Asia president, effective the 3rd of July. Well, starting with China, the country left benchmark lending rates unchanged for the 13th consecutive month in June today, in line with market expectations. Now, the steady loan prime rates signal authorities are in no rush to ease policy, even as broader economic divergence persists, and policymakers show little concern about slowing credit growth. Now, the one-year loan prime rate was kept at 3%, while the five-year loan prime rate was unchanged at 3.5%. In a Reuters survey of 30 market participants conducted last week, all participants predicted no change to either of the two rates. Now, recent economic data showed a two-speed growth pattern in the world's second-largest economy, with factories buoyed by surprisingly resilient exports but domestic demand worsening amid a years-long property downturn. And Governor of the People's Bank of China, Pan Gongsheng, told the annual Lu Xiazui Forum last week that loan growth has slowed in recent years, even as bond and equity financing has steadily gained traction, describing the shift as evidence of profound economic restructuring and new growth engines. And elsewhere in South Korea, the market value of South Korean chipmaker SK Hynix briefly topped that of peer Samsung Electronics today to make it the country's most valuable firm. Now, shares of SK Hynix, now the world's most valuable memory chipmaker, traded up 5.7% to bring the company's market capitalization to 2,082.5 trillion won or 1.8 trillion Sing dollars as of 11:47 a.m. Singapore time. Now, that's compared with gains of 0.4% in Samsung Electronics to 2,081.3 trillion won, excluding preferred shares. Now, Samsung Electronics had held the top spot since year 2000, and South Korean chipmakers have posted record profits benefiting from the rush to build AI data centers by US tech giants that have boosted demand for memory chips, constrained supply, and driven up prices. And SK Hynix shares for one have risen more than 340% this year alone, outperforming Samsung's 200% jump. And in May, SK Hynix joined rival Samsung Electronics and Micron Technology in topping $1 trillion in market value for the first time, driven by the AI rally. And finally, Boeing today named Travis Sullivan as the new Southeast Asia president, effective the 3rd of July. Now, he'll replace Penny Bird, who has left to pursue a new opportunity. Now, Sullivan spent 16 years in total at Boeing and its units, having most recently been the vice president and general manager at aircraft part distributor Boeing Distribution. He'll relocate to Singapore from Miami to oversee Boeing's strategy and operations in the region. And here's more about Sullivan's track record. His record also includes two stints with the U.S. Department of Commerce, where he spent 3 years in total, and a four-year period where he was a senior advisor to a U.S. senator for foreign policy, commerce, and trade. And commenting on the appointment, Brandon Nelson, who is president of Boeing Global, said Sullivan's background in international strategy and policy will help guide the future for Boeing in Southeast Asia, a growth market for the company. Well, as we know, at the Singapore Air Show in February, Boeing said it expects Southeast Asia's aircraft fleet will grow from about 1,500 jets to 5,000 by 2044, of which about 19% of planes, 19, will be wide bodies like its long-delayed flagship, the 777X. Now, the growth will be driven by a doubling of the middle class and a 7% annual traffic growth. Now, Sullivan previously led Boeing's strategy organization, and before that led strategy and business development teams at Boeing Defense, Space, Security, and Boeing Commercial Airplanes. He's also held leadership roles in Boeing's international strategic partnerships and international policy. Now, talking about Singapore and the region, Singapore is Boeing's Southeast Asia headquarters with regional offices also in Malaysia, Indonesia, Vietnam, Thailand, and the Philippines. And flag carrier Singapore Airlines has 31 Boeing 777-9s on orders. And per a Reuters report, the airline is also in talks with Airbus and Boeing to buy at least 50 of the industry's biggest jets. And there you have it. That's the business report this hour. I'm Chua Tian Tian.
0: 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Catch up on the day's biggest stories and what they mean for you on your way home with Hongbin Jong. 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
4: You're on your way home with me, Hung Ben Jung. Now, Singapore is one of the most densely populated places on Earth and one of the most livable. But as the city continues to grow, can it stay that way? Earlier on Reset with Lin Lee, in this wide-ranging edition of Viewpoint, Second Minister for National Development Indrani Raja joined Lin Lee Fu to discuss how Singapore is planning for an increasingly uncertain future, from climate resilience and energy security to the next generation of regional centers such as Jurong Lake District and Long Island. The conversation explores what it will take to keep Singapore livable, resilient, and competitive in the decades ahead. Along the way, she explains why Singapore gave up prime CBD land for Gardens by the Bay so the city could breathe. Let's have a listen to the highlights of that conversation.
0: Best of Reset with Lin Lee. 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
5: 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Welcome to Viewpoint. Now, this year's World City Summit brought together leaders from cities all over the world, wrestling with a question every growing city now faces. How do you keep a city growing without it becoming a worse place to live? My guest was at the heart of those conversations. She's Second Minister for National Development, Indrani Raja. Minister, welcome to Money FM.
6: Thanks very much.
5: Now, let me start with what you were hearing in those rooms. Across all those very different cities and contexts, was there one concern that kept coming up again and again? And is it one Singaporeans perhaps don't think about enough?
6: Actually, there was one thing that came up again and again. It's something that Singaporeans think about all the time, but they don't usually put a name to it. And the name is livability. Mm. Basically, you want to be able to live in a city where you feel comfortable. And livability, you know, the definition has evolved over time. It's a combination of urban development, of environmental challenges, and what citizens aspire to. So I think a livable city is something that should be able to provide a high quality of life. You must have a sustainable environment and, importantly, a competitive economy. Right. Mm. So what are all the factors that might make up a livable city? I think the factors that underpin livability are good governance, good urban planning, effective resource management, quality living environment, mm-hmm. as well as good transport solutions.
5: Oh, I wasn't there at the event, but one word that I kept seeing through all the materials I came in contact with was resilience. Has planning for cities become harder because the future is simply less predictable than it used to be?
6: I would say that, you know, since 2020 with COVID, it's certainly become a lot more unpredictable. Mm. And that is why resilience is at the forefront of many people's minds mm-hmm. when planning cities. Resilience in terms of several things, to be able to ensure that the city can keep going. Mm. Right now, the energy crisis, fuel crisis, has really focused the minds of cities on their ability to get energy. So renewable energy, the transition to clean energy is on their minds. Another aspect of resilience is water. Many cities in the world, as their populations grow, access to clean water has become very important. So that idea of resiliency when shocks come, can the city get through this? Can a city bounce back? That is something that the conversations revolved around.
5: Now, talking about those shocks and uncertainty, Singapore has always been known for long-term planning. Has planning itself changed? Is there now less emphasis on trying to predict the future and more emphasis on building a city that's able to adapt to different futures?
6: I think planning has evolved. I wouldn't say it has changed. So your basic planning must be there. And if you look at the way Singapore does it, right, we had the long-term plan. Mm. The long-term plan looks at the next 50 years. So because the horizon's a little bit further, you're looking at concepts. So we were thinking for Paya Lebar, for example, what is the concept for that? Then you want to start to translate your long-term plan into more concrete plans in the shorter term. And that's why we have the master plan. Mm. So the master plan takes those abstracts and starts to concretize them in terms of use. Where do we put what, etc. And then you come down to the more micro part. And then you have to think of, you know, the materials, etc. So when you talked about how has that changed, what has changed is that now when we do those long-term plans and the master plans, we also have to think at the back of our minds, how do we plan for contingencies, like energy, for example. Hence, we've been looking at how we can diversify our energy sources. Mm-hmm. Because you know what's happened in the Gulf, even though recent developments look a bit more upbeat. Mm-hmm. As a city, when we plan, we have to think ahead and see what can we do more in terms of renewable energy that's local. Something like the ASEAN power grid, which involves collaboration with our neighbours, would enable us to tap on energy sources in the region. So those that are energy short can tap on the supplies of those who are energy rich. But you need a grid, you need the transmission lines. So that's the kind of planning which you would not have been thinking of 10, 20, 30 years ago. Now you're thinking of regional collaboration. Mm-hmm. And then you have to look at the logistics, supply lines, because your materials may not all be coming from the same place now. And we need to have diversification of other sources. So our recent agreements with Australia and New Zealand, with Australia for LNG supply, New Zealand for food, agriculture products, this goes part and parcel of the city planning that adds to resiliency. And it's that adaptability that, you know, is a new element.
5: Okay. Now, two words have become central to how cities everywhere are planning for growth, which is density and polycentricity. Mm-hmm. For anyone who doesn't spend their time, you know, reading planning documents, density, I suppose, is about making the most of limited land, while polycentricity is about spreading jobs and amenities across multiple centres instead of concentrating everything in one downtown core. So what do those ideas actually look like in everyday life? And why do they matter more now than they used to?
6: That's a really good question. And let me answer them in parts. In Singapore, we're very used to density. That's because of our limited land and the fact that we've had to build up, we've had to build down, we've had to build sideways. What was really interesting was when I had a conversation with one of the mayors from a very large country where they have a lot of land and they are used to spreading out their buildings. So she was saying that she found the conversations on density really interesting because she had to struggle to get approval to build a five-story building because a five-story building where she came from was considered very dense.
5: Okay.
6: Simply because they had so much land. Mm-hmm. But in the large countries now, they're also very conscious that as they spread out, then you're felling forests, you are encroaching into nature, and you're using up resources. The question is whether this is sustainable. And that is why that concept of density has started to become very important. Mm. And oddly enough, Singapore is at the forefront of that. And we happen to be at the forefront of it only because we were constrained. Mm. But our constraints have now made us an example for others to look at and say, well, how can we do more with less? Mm-hmm. So that's on density. And polycentricity, that idea, you know, of being able to have different centres doing different things, is again something that we've been exploring. Mm-hmm. One of the better examples, I suppose, would be the Jurong Lake District.
5: That's right.
6: Because that's going to be quite new for us. Mm-hmm. But what it does, it's going to pull together about 100,000 new jobs, 20,000 new homes, all on 410 hectares, and there'll be retail, entertainment, waterfront green spaces. So we spread out on the island different centres. And well, let's see if it works well. That's also the place where we want to try out EVs and self-driving cars if we can. So it'll be interesting and hopefully something that other cities will look at as well.
5: Wonderful. For most people, I think the test of all this is pretty simple.
6: All on 410 hectares, and there'll be retail, entertainment,

0: Before that, it was, I think, park to ride, if I'm not mistaken. Mm-hmm. But it was replaced by this 10-minute walk thing. This 10-minute walk idea is really about bringing convenience closer to home. And the idea is that wherever you live, you should be able to walk 10 minutes to some transport connection. So that's part of the planning we're doing. Then the other is when you look at HDB towns. So HDB towns now, when we plan, it's not just for the building blocks and precincts. You want the amenities, right? The polyclinics need to be there. Childcare centres need to be there. Hawker centres or coffee shops. So we've actually been moving towards that over the last 10 years. And what was interesting at the World City Summit was hearing how other cities do it and being able to exchange ideas and see how we can improve and, you know, make our city more connected and make the amenities more accessible.
1: Last question. Liu Thaiker, who shaped so much of how Singapore was planned, once said, "There is no fixed blueprint. Every generation has to plan again for its own time. The planners who come after this generation will inherit a Singapore that's hotter, older, and perhaps more uncertain than today's." What do you hope they hold on to? And what do you hope they're willing to let go of?
0: Well, those were very wise words from Liu Thaiker, who was really a giant in his sector, architect and city planner. And he really sort of, that quote speaks ahead of his time. So the thing is, he's right. Every generation of planners has to deal with the city in their own space and their own time. But interestingly, that also means looking back and seeing what others have done before you. Why do I say this? Take climate change, for example. We are feeling the heat much more. And in the 70s, 80s, and 90s, we built a lot of buildings that were air-conditioned and concrete. But with climate change, actually, you should look back to the architects of centuries ago where they had no air conditioning. And they had to work with the elements and the environment to build buildings that were cool using fundamental architectural and engineering concepts. A great example are buildings in India. I've seen some of the old Mughal architecture where the buildings are built just at the bottom of a slope. And then cool water comes down from the slope and the water is allowed to flow around the building. This is at the palace, at the Red Fort, right? Okay. It flows around the building and it cools the building in that way. And so you think that that's an amazing concept. Then you suddenly realize that actually Singapore's district cooling system is built on exactly the same principle, as well as the cooling system for the flats at Tengah. That's about water flow, cooled or chilled water flowing around a building and therefore cooling down the environment.
1: Naturally.
0: Same concept, separated by centuries. And so I think that even as we move forward, the planners and the designers and the architects of today can find inspiration from the past as well as leveraging technology for the future.
1: Minister Indrani, thank you so much for your views. Thank you so much for being on Viewpoint.
0: Thank you. Thanks for having me.
1: 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My thanks once again to Second Minister for National Development, Indrani Raja. 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

0: PIE towards Changi after KJE, and at the breakdown as well on the TPE heading towards the SLE just after the KPE, and one more breakdown on the PIE towards Tuas this time after Jurong West Avenue 2. And finally, I see heavy traffic building in the MCE tunnel towards the ECP just after ECP Changi. That's it for now, do drive safely.
1: 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Catch up on the day's biggest stories and what they mean for you on Your Way Home with Hong Bin Jong. 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
2: Before we move into the final hour on Your Way Home, here's a quick look back at what we unpacked on the big story. We focused on a new report highlighting a worrying trend in Singapore's workforce, where only 14% of employees say they feel engaged at work, placing Singapore below both regional and global averages. Now, the concern is especially pronounced among younger workers under 35, with the findings suggesting a broader issue that goes beyond individual companies or industries. We also discussed how this level of disengagement is not just seen as a workplace concern, but potentially a strategic economic issue, with implications for productivity, competitiveness, and long-term growth. And then we dove into the following questions. What's driving this disconnect? Is it burnout, changing expectations, or shifting definitions of what meaningful work looks like today? And what needs to change before this becomes a deeper structural problem? 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And if you're just joining us, stay with us. We're heading into the final stretch of the show on Your Way Home.

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1: These are your news headlines. I'm Jamit Singh. British Prime Minister Keir Starmer has announced he will resign, with a new Labour leader to be in place before Parliament returns in September. Less than 2 years after winning a landslide election, Mr. Starmer said he would support his successor to ensure an orderly transition. Pressure on the Prime Minister intensified after Greater Manchester Mayor Andy Burnham won a parliamentary seat on Friday, further fueling calls within Labour for a change in leadership. Whoever succeeds Mr. Starmer will become Britain's seventh Prime Minister since the Brexit referendum in 2016. In other world news, the first round of high-level talks between the United States and Iran ended in Switzerland overnight, with both sides agreeing to work towards reaching a permanent peace deal within the next 60 days. Mediators say technical negotiations will continue this week, alongside efforts to end the fighting in Lebanon and ensure safe passage through the Strait of Hormuz. The talks came despite renewed threats from US President Donald Trump to resume attacks on Iran. Fighting between Israel and the Iran-backed militant group Hezbollah has meanwhile continued despite a ceasefire, with Tehran insisting any lasting agreement depends on an end to the conflict in Lebanon. Back home, the Ministry of Manpower is investigating two companies after more than 100 migrant workers sought help over unpaid wages and housing issues. The workers from KPA Engineering and SK Industries turned up at the ministry's Bendemeer office this morning. Some told local media they had not been paid for about 3 months and had been unable to contact their employers. MOM says it is working with the Tripartite Alliance for Dispute Management to assist the workers and is allowing them to seek new employment while investigations continue. A Singapore court has ordered telco operator Simba to pay nearly $700,000 in damages to the operator of indoor skydiving attraction Altitude X, formerly known as iFly Singapore. The court found Simba had been using rooftop space at the Sentosa building without paying rent, amounting to trespass. Altitude X said Simba's equipment prevented it from installing air conditioning, costing the company the ability to host daytime events. The judge also ordered Simba to vacate and reinstate the rooftop space within a reasonable time. And finally, transport operator ComfortDelGro has launched its autonomous vehicle shuttle service in Punggol, with free rides now available to the public. The service currently runs on a 25-minute route linking Punggol Coast Mall, One Punggol and Northshore Drive. Passengers can book the driverless robo-taxis through the Zig app or Booking SG. The launch comes as Singapore ramps up testing of autonomous vehicles ahead of wider commercial deployment.
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0: Weather.
2: It's currently raining, but that will be clearing up, where the skies will remain cloudy for the rest of the day. Now, temperatures will range between 30 degrees Celsius and 24 degrees Celsius.
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0: Traffic.
2: If you're out on the roads, do take note that heavy traffic is building all across the usual highways, so buckle up, stay within the speed limits, and drive safely.
0: If you see anything on the roads that we might have missed, send us a WhatsApp message at 8855-0893. But only when you're safely parked. Catch up on the day's biggest stories, trending conversations, and what it all means for you on Your Way Home with Hung Bin Jong. 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
4: We're into the final stretch of Your Way Home. Thank you for joining me this evening. I'm Hong Bin Jung. Now, earlier we asked you a question that honestly hits a little too close to home for most of us. What's the biggest food expectation versus reality moment you've ever experienced? And you've been sending in some very relatable ones already. If you haven't, do chime in. WhatsApp us, 8855-0893. What's the biggest food expectation versus reality moment you've ever experienced? Maybe you ordered a loaded fries takeaway, received fries with kind of emotional damage instead of toppings. Or maybe you saw a menu photo showing a towering burger, but what arrived looked like it had given up on life, you know? I feel like that's a lot of burger joints that we see these days. Maybe you bought a premium cake slice and it was actually thinner than your phone. Maybe you saw a bubble tea advertisement and then you bought it and all you got was 70% ice. Let us know. Keep them coming at 8855-0893. What's the biggest food expectation versus reality moment you've ever experienced? We're reading everything. I mean, sometimes we look at the photo and we order it and expecting to receive exactly like the photo, but all we end up is disappointment. Now, this comes off the back of what's trending earlier today. A man bought a $2.90 ice cream from a Fair Price Clarke pop-up vendor, but said the actual portion looked very different from what was shown on the poster, which of course sparked the bigger debate. Is this just marketing or is it straight up misleading? Let us know. What are your thoughts when you come across things like this? WhatsApp us, 8855-0893. Now, if you missed that conversation, don't worry. We'll play it back for you in just a bit later this hour. But before that, let's rewind to this morning on Let's Talk Singapore's Singapore Unfiltered. Now, this one took a more serious turn. The team looked at Changi Airport, a place we associate with travel, movement, and global connections. But behind the bustling crowds and bright terminals, there's another reality that often goes unseen. The discussion explored hidden homelessness, family breakdown, and whether rough sleeping is more common in Singapore than many realize. Joining the conversation was Melvin Derpal Singh Ishar, who helped unpack the issue and the human stories behind it. Let's have a listen to the highlights of that conversation.
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6: Over the weekend, our dear friend Glenn Van Zutphen sent me this story from the Straits Times. I opened the story and the headline was, Hidden in Plain Sight, Inside the Lives of People Who Call Changi Airport Home. I didn't know anything more than that, yep. So I started to read the story. It's a fantastic Straits Times expose. I recommend anyone who hasn't read it to go online and read this story. Over a period of 4 months, the Straits Times kept returning to Changi Airport, and they saw about 20 rough sleepers every time they went there, mostly at Terminal 2, some at Terminal 3, one or two at Terminal 1. Some of the rough sleepers changed, some left, some went back to their original homes. But on any given occasion, overnight, the Straits Times never saw fewer than 20 rough sleepers at Changi Airport. Why are they there? Because they get the free Wi-Fi, they get to use the toilet facilities, and they have nowhere else to go.
7: Yeah.
6: It's an extraordinary piece of investigative journalism. I recommend everyone to read it. And the question we're asking today on Singapore Unfiltered is, why? Why is a first world nation in the year 2026 having rough sleepers at Changi Airport, which is often voted the number one airport in the world?
7: Yes.
6: And yet every night of the week, we have Singaporean citizens sleeping rough at Changi Airport.
7: What an amazing piece. Neil actually sent it to the group and we were all stunned by it. And we're going to be having Melvin Singh. He's a deputy news editor of the Straits Times to come on to talk about why they decided to do this. This is a great long form journalistic piece. They really followed the lives of certain people. And I was stunned to see that there was one woman, I believe she was over 60 years old. She's been there for 4 years because her husband locked her out of her home and she's unable to get a job because she has a trolley of possessions and she can't leave those unattended. And it was really actually difficult to read and find out all of these different stories. They went through different people's lives and why they were sleeping rough. And it was one of those stories that really sit with you. And it really does bring about the question, how does this happen? Is there support for these people? And it's actually quite surprising to me, but to some of our listeners, they say they're not surprised at all. Alan, good morning. Alan's saying, I am not surprised. Seen a number of them, even at car parks. There are many varied reasons why they take this option. I know the Church of Singapore offers this to many, but they limit it to 10 nights, and these rough sleepers get a reprieve of a good meal, a safe, clean bed, and a place to shower. They try to counsel them, an act of kindness, if you ask me, for our fellow man.
6: That is a wonderful, empathetic comment from Alan, who's also worried about our welfare this morning as well. We're fine. We will soldier on. We're fine. But he makes a very good point, which we will address later in the conversation. Why are they homeless and where can they go? There are answers to both of those questions. Coming back to the story, Audrey already mentioned Eileen. She was a 63-year-old woman who's been sleeping at Terminal 2 for 4 years.
7: 4 years.
6: Because she's locked out of her home by her husband. There's another one called Jasmine, not her real name.
7: Yep.
6: She's another rough sleeper in her 60s. She said she's neither homeless nor destitute, but she slept for 2 months at the airport, mostly Terminal 3. 2 months, because it wasn't safe for her to go home. And the one that really stood out to me was a scam victim from Tanzania. Now, this was a 21-year-old Tanzanian national who gave his name as Jumar. He was stranded for 2 weeks at the airport. It reminded me of the Tom Hanks movie.
7: Yes, Terminal.
6: The Terminal. And you can't believe this is happening in Singapore. He turned up in Singapore for a job. The job ended up being a scam. So, of course, he has no visa, probably has no money, doesn't have an air ticket to get home, so he's stranded at the airport. And we got a lovely comment from Prashant. Now, Prashant works at HOME, the home organization that helps migrant workers in Singapore.
7: Yes.
6: And Prashant says, the case of Jumar in the ST article is very similar to the case of Cameroonians who HOME assisted last year. They were scammed and promised jobs in Singapore. After paying hefty recruitment fees, they arrived in Singapore only to find out there were no jobs and no accommodation waiting for them. Well, we're shaking our heads in the studio. This is Singapore. They were told that the Singapore police couldn't assist them as the crime had occurred in their home countries.
7: Oh, yes.
6: Not in Singapore. They ended up rough sleeping before a church, and the home organization had to step in to assist them with their return home. So we'd love to say that these examples at Changi Airport are isolated, but according to Prashant, they are not. Why is this happening in Changi Airport and other parts of Singapore? But in this particular case, it's our jewel, literally. It's the jewel that we showcase to the world. Look at our airport. This is our entry to Singapore. This is how we introduce our world to visitors. And there are rough sleepers throughout the terminals.
7: Yes, and I want to give a shout out to this listener. I'm going to keep him anonymous, but he says the government isn't taking care of the homeless as much as we would hope for, given that we are a rich and small nation. And once again, I do want to just caveat that rough sleepers are not technically homeless a lot of the time. Some rough sleepers still have a home technically, or they actually have options available to them, but for some reasons ranging from family conflict, like Eileen, that 62-year-old who's been at Terminal 2 for 4 years, her husband locked her out of her home. And, you know, maybe some of people have caregiving pressures or different personal circumstances, they choose not to return. So I think that's what makes this conversation so interesting. The blanket, you know, thought of, are they homeless? I think that's the first thing that came to my mind as well. But now we're thinking, how do people know where to go if they needed support?
6: There are many places, actually. There are helplines. There are organizations who are willing to help those who are rough sleeping in Singapore. But if you happen to work for any of those organizations, like Prashant, and again, if Prashant is still listening, I wanted to give the Changi Airport perspective as well, because they've had some criticism. I have a lot of sympathy for Changi Airport on this. They're not doing anything wrong. Arguably, and I'm using this term in inverted commas, they're doing something right because it's a free air-conditioned venue with free Wi-Fi, exceptional toilet facilities for people to wash, lots of places to sit and rest and eat. And a spokesperson for Changi Airport Group, the CAG, said they patrol the terminals around the clock and engage people who are staying for prolonged periods. They talk to them. They find out what their situation is.
7: Yes.
6: Now, before people jump, they have to do this. They are an airport.
7: Yeah.
6: It is one of the most security-sensitive places in the world. They check the travel status of every individual. They assess each situation for safety concerns. And this is important, the impact they may or may not have on airport operations in terms of security, in terms of safety. Where are these people? Why are they there? What are their motives? And they said that they do not encourage people to use the airport as a place to stay. They don't encourage it, but it's not illegal. They can't ban them.
7: And they shouldn't. I mean, these people clearly have nowhere to go. And if Changi Airport steps in and says, you have to leave, what's going to happen to these people?
6: Exactly.
7: Yeah.
6: And in fairness to Changi Airport, they don't. They say they work very closely with agencies like the Ministry of Social and Family Development. That's the MSF. They're going to come up a lot today. And family service centres to find the best way to help them. So Changi step in. They check the travel status of the individual. They check the residency status of the individual. Then they ascertain if there's a security concern. And then, with the person's permission, they contact the relevant family service centre. So I'm very sympathetic towards Changi Airport on this one. I think they're doing everything they realistically can. Stanley says many are older individuals. That is true.
7: Yes.
6: That is actually very, very true, Stanley. A very pertinent point. If you read the story in the Straits Times, many of the folks they spoke to, sadly, were in their 60s and above. And Stanley says many are older individuals who sleep in quiet corners of the terminals because of domestic disputes. Yes, that also came up in the article, because of eviction or being locked out of their homes.
7: Oh,
6: I'm delighted to say that Melvin Singh, the deputy news editor of the Straits Times, has joined us in the studio this morning, and he oversaw this investigation. Melvin, good morning.
8: Morning. Thank you for having me.
7: Thank you for joining us.
6: All right, let's kick things off. Obvious question first. What made you pursue this story?
8: First of all, it's an issue that we've covered extensively. My colleagues, Fana and Amelia, has covered this over several years. As for Changi Airport, this was something we learned about when this doctor Charles Johnson, who alerted us to this case, he came across. He's with the Hope Emergency Medical Services. So he alerted us to this chap from Tanzania who was stuck and who had been sleeping rough at Changi Airport for a few weeks because he was cheated of a job.
6: This was Juma. Yeah.
8: And while we were there, when we met him over there, when we discovered that there were quite a number of chaps who were spending nights at Changi Airport who didn't look like they were travellers.
7: Yeah.
8: They did have, we didn't understand at that point why, luggage with them, which they would load onto trolleys, etc. So what we did next was we tried to establish if this is a regular occurrence, if there are regulars at these airports, and if there are particular places, like, for example, we found out later, Terminal 2, where they would spend most of their nights. So that was step one. Step two was trying to establish why they were spending their nights there. Step three was then developing a relationship with them so that they would share with us their stories. Why they were there, it's very complex. They have multiple reasons. Some of them, and I'm not a medical professional, but some of them seem to have mental health issues. One of them obviously has a home, has CPF, as she said, but she'd rather not spend time at home because there are things at her home.
7: Yeah.
8: So you made a point earlier about why is this being allowed to happen? It's not so much that it's being allowed to happen. In fact, I'd argue that the government takes a very sophisticated approach in tackling this issue. They know that in some instances, the rough sleepers wouldn't speak to them directly. So what they do is they work with organizations, including NGOs, who have relationships with these rough sleepers, relationships that they develop over a very long time.
7: Mm.
8: And rather than take a top-down, you know, prescribed solution approach, they really try to understand what they need and then try to facilitate those needs.
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1: These are your news headlines. I'm Jamit Singh. British Prime Minister Keir Starmer has announced he will resign with a new Labour leader to be in place before Parliament returns in September. Less than 2 years after winning a landslide election, Mr. Starmer said he would support his successor to ensure an orderly transition. Pressure on the Prime Minister intensified after Greater Manchester Mayor Andy Burnham won a parliamentary seat on Friday, further fueling calls within Labour for a change in leadership. Whoever succeeds Mr. Starmer will become Britain's seventh Prime Minister since the Brexit referendum in 2016. In other world news, the first round of high-level talks between the United States and Iran ended in Switzerland overnight, with both sides agreeing to work towards reaching a permanent peace deal within the next 60 days. Mediators say technical negotiations will continue this week, alongside efforts to end the fighting in Lebanon and ensure safe passage through the Strait of Hormuz. The talks came despite renewed threats from US President Donald Trump to resume attacks on Iran. Fighting between Israel and the Iran-backed militant group Hezbollah has meanwhile continued despite a ceasefire, with Tehran insisting any lasting agreement depends on an end to the conflict in Lebanon. Back home, the Ministry of Manpower is investigating two companies after more than 100 migrant workers sought help over unpaid wages and housing issues. The workers from KPA Engineering and SK Industries turned up at the ministry's Bendemeer office this morning. Some told local media they had not been paid for about 3 months and had been unable to contact their employers. MOM says it is working with the Tripartite Alliance for Dispute Management to assist the workers and is allowing them to seek new employment while investigations continue. A Singapore court has ordered telco operator Simba to pay nearly $700,000 in damages to the operator of indoor skydiving attraction Altitude X, formerly known as iFly Singapore. The court found Simba had been using rooftop space at the Sentosa building without paying rent, amounting to trespass. Altitude X said Simba's equipment prevented it from installing air conditioning, costing the company the ability to host daytime events. The judge also ordered Simba to vacate and reinstate the rooftop space within a reasonable time. And finally, transport operator ComfortDelGro has launched its autonomous vehicle shuttle service in Punggol, with free rides now available to the public. The service currently runs on a 25-minute route linking Punggol Coast Mall, One Punggol and Northshore Drive. Passengers can book the driverless robo-taxis through the Zig app or Booking SG. The launch comes as Singapore ramps up testing of autonomous vehicles ahead of wider commercial deployment.
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4: Good evening, and you're tuning into the business report with me, Chua Tian Tian, as we take you through the latest moves and views in the world of business and finance as you wrap up your workday. Now, this hour, we look at how China left benchmark lending rates unchanged for the 13th consecutive month in June today, before turning the attention to South Korea, where the market value of South Korean chipmaker SK Hynix briefly topped that of peer Samsung Electronics to make it the country's most valuable firm. Plus, how Boeing today named Travis Sullivan as the new Southeast Asia president effective the 3rd of July. Well, starting with China, the country left benchmark lending rates unchanged for the 13th consecutive month in June today, in line with market expectations. Now, the steady loan prime rates signal authorities are in no rush to ease policy, even as broader economic divergence persists, and policymakers show little concern about slowing credit growth. Now, the one-year loan prime rate was kept at 3%, while the five-year loan prime rate was unchanged at 3.5%. In a Reuters survey of 30 market participants conducted last week, all participants predicted no change to either of the two rates. Now, recent economic data showed a two-speed growth pattern in the world's second largest economy, with factories buoyed by surprisingly resilient exports, but domestic demand worsening amid a years-long property downturn. And Governor of the People's Bank of China, Pan Gongsheng, told the annual Luxiazui Forum last week that loan growth has slowed in recent years, even as bond and equity financing has steadily gained traction, describing the shift as evidence of profound economic restructuring and new growth engines. And elsewhere in South Korea, the market value of South Korean chipmaker SK Hynix briefly topped that of peer Samsung Electronics today to make it the country's most valuable firm. Now, shares of SK Hynix, now the world's most valuable memory chipmaker, traded up 5.7% to bring the company's market capitalization to 2,082.5 trillion won or 1.8 trillion Sing dollars as of 11:47 a.m. Singapore time. Now, that's compared with gains of 0.4% in Samsung Electronics to 2,081.3 trillion won, excluding preferred shares. Now, Samsung Electronics had held the top spot since year 2000, and South Korean chipmakers have posted record profits benefiting from the rush to build AI data centers by US tech giants that have boosted demand for memory chips, constrained supply, and driven up prices. And SK Hynix shares, for one, have risen more than 340% this year alone, outperforming Samsung's 200% jump. And in May, SK Hynix joined rival Samsung Electronics and Micron Technology in topping $1 trillion US dollars in market value for the first time, driven by the AI rally. And finally, Boeing today named Travis Sullivan as the new Southeast Asia president, effective the 3rd of July. Now, he'll replace Penny Bird, who has left to pursue a new opportunity. Now, Sullivan spent 16 years in total at Boeing and its units, having most recently been the vice president and general manager at aircraft part distributor Boeing Distribution. He'll relocate to Singapore from Miami to oversee Boeing's strategy and operations in the region. And here's more about Sullivan's track record. His record also includes two stints with the U.S. Department of Commerce, where he spent 3 years in total, and a four-year period where he was a senior advisor to a U.S. senator for foreign policy, commerce, and trade. And commenting on the appointment, Brandon Nelson, who is president of Boeing Global, said Sullivan's background in international strategy and policy will help guide the future for Boeing in Southeast Asia, a growth market for the company. Well, as we know, at the Singapore Air Show in February, Boeing said it expects Southeast Asia's aircraft fleet will grow from about 1,500 jets to 5,000 by 2044, of which about 19% of planes, 19, will be wide bodies like its long-delayed flagship, the 777X. Now, the growth will be driven by a doubling of the middle class and a 7% annual traffic growth. Now, Sullivan previously led Boeing's strategy organization, and before that led strategy and business development teams at Boeing Defense, Space, Security, and Boeing Commercial Airplanes. He's also held leadership roles in Boeing's international strategic partnerships and international policy. Now, talking about Singapore and the region, Singapore is Boeing's Southeast Asia headquarters, with regional offices also in Malaysia, Indonesia, Vietnam, Thailand, and the Philippines. And flag carrier Singapore Airlines has 31 Boeing 777-9s on orders. And per a Reuters report, the airline is also in talks with Airbus and Boeing to buy at least 50 of the industry's biggest jets. And there you have it. That's the business report. This hour, I'm Chua Tian Tian.
0: Markets and Business Made Clear. The Business Report with Ryan Wong and Chua Tian Tian. Get what matters fast every hour at 9:30 from 9:30 a.m. to 7:30 p.m. The Business Report, getting you to the bottom line. Catch up on the day's biggest stories and what they mean for you on your way home with Hong Bin Jong. Stay informed, stay connected.
5: Okay, before we wrap up the show for tonight, let's take you back to earlier in the show on what's trending. We talked about something all of us, you know, have probably experienced at least once. That very familiar moment of expectation versus reality when it comes to food. Now, it started with a man who bought a $2.90 ice cream from a Fair Price Clarke pop-up only to feel that what he received didn't quite match what was shown on the poster. I mean, we've all been there, right? And from there, it opened up a much bigger conversation, because let's be honest, I mean, we've had those moments when the burger that looked stacked online but arrived looking deflated, the bubble tea that looked picture perfect but ended up half ice, half disappointment, and the premium dessert that somehow looked smaller in real life than it did in the ad, right? Which led us to today's big question. What's your biggest food expectation versus reality moment? We've had plenty of messages coming in, so keep them going at 8855-0893. That's 8855-0893. And if you missed it earlier, let's take you right back into the conversation on what's trending.
0: Best of Your Way Home with Hung Bin Jong. If it's blowing up online, we're breaking it down on air. What's trending beyond the buzz? 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
5: All right, let's get into what's trending. I'm Hung Bin Jong, and of course, joining me in this segment are our producers, Nadia Ko and Nazirul Azrar. All right, let's dive into today's story. What's trending today?
6: Now, have you guys ever bought food thinking that the portion size was going to be equivalent to what was advertised, only for you to receive a disappointing serving?
5: All the time. Here's the thing. When I go to restaurants and I ask for their menus, I'm always disappointed when they don't have pictures.
6: Oh.
5: Yeah. Because I judge the food by the pictures. But then at the end of the day, when I do get my food, it's usually never what the photo portrays.
6: Well, I'm going to get into that just a little bit. But what about you, Nadia?
7: Maybe it's because I'm a millennial and I'm older, right? But I'm the kind of person, if I'm going to try something new, I will immediately go to Google reviews to check the price, to check the service, to check the portion of the food also, obviously, whether it's good or not, because pictures can be quite deceiving.
6: Oh, I agree with that. Well, a man had bought an ice cream for a Fair Price Clark Quay vendor pop-up, which costs him around $2.90. But he was given a cup or a container that appeared only half full. And if you guys were to look up the story online, there's a picture here to do a comparison between the poster and the actual survey. And my goodness, it's so, so disappointing.
5: I just saw the photo. I just searched up the photo here. It's in a cup, and that doesn't even look like a scoop. From far away, I thought it was a half or like a...
6: A couple of spoonfuls.
5: Spoonfuls or like an almost done leftover rice.
7: Yeah. So this picture that you just posted for Hong Bin and myself to see, the one on the left is the actual portion he got.
6: That is right.
7: It looks like leftover rice.
5: Exactly. It doesn't even look like ice cream. That is really, really, really disappointing.
6: But then again, right? Do you think the portion is really small? I mean, he only paid $3. For this.
5: Like, okay, here's the thing. I'm also looking at the poster where this was kind of with the photo and the price. It was actually up $3.90 and now it's $2.90.
7: No, Hongbin, so maybe it's his usual price is $6.80. Then they got it down to $3.90 and then now it's $2.90.
5: No, I think that's the one above.
6: That's the one above. That's a different one.
5: Yeah. It's usually, the usual price is $3.90 and now it's $2.90. Maybe that's why they, if you actually paid $3.90, then you'll get the full portion, but now you got like 3/4 of a spoonful.
6: I mean, this is a marketing stunt, right, of sorts, because like you said, they cut down the prices and this is the only portion you'll get. But the thing is, at the end of the day, is it still fair for customers whose ice cream only barely cover half the cup here?
5: It's not fair. It's not. I honestly, if you're advertising a photo that actually looks realistic, it looks like you would get what you get, right? And it's ice cream. Why would you play with ice cream?
6: Yeah, you can't play with food.
7: Here's the kicker, okay? The poster says premium coconut ice cream. They still put in brackets single scoop. They should have put single teaspoon, right? I mean,
5: okay, honestly though, I'm also taking another double look at the photo.
6: Yeah.
5: They already said at the very bottom in tiny font, plating shown is for illustration purposes only.
6: Ta-da!
5: Which means you're not going to get what you see.
6: Yeah, exactly. So when it comes to ethical, you know, marketing, right? So that's where a lot of the disparity comes about right here. But of course, we should also get the listeners to join in and tell us whether this is right, what the man's feeling about this entire situation, is it validated? And if they have ever bought food thinking that the portion size was going to be equivalent to what was advertised.
5: All right, let us know. WhatsApp us 88550893. Have you guys experienced something similar to the man's story recently? Have you bought something, you thought that it would be like the photo, and then it was just disappointing, you didn't ask for this? But let us know. WhatsApp 88550893. But I think Japan has this regulation where I'm not sure about actual food on display, but I know that in Japan, when you go to like 7-Eleven and you see all these like food or snacks, right? The actual snack that is pictured on the packaging itself has to be one-on-one. Like you have to give what is actually pictured.
6: Yeah.
5: And if not, so what people would do is they will have like a snack, like a potato chip.
6: Okay.
5: And that potato chip has to be the same size as the potato chip that's pictured on the packaging. And if it's not one-to-one, they can actually sue the company.
6: For false advertising.
5: Yeah.
6: Oh, that's interesting. Because in Singapore, well, at least according to my knowledge, when I was, growing up, learning all about this marketing and stuff like that, do you know those BuzzFeed videos where they used to do this, what do you call it? I think it's called explainer videos, where they show how food marketing actually works.
5: Oh,
6: where
5: Yes, they will use
6: glue to fake it as mayonnaise or some cream sauces and all that. So I think, in a sense, if your marketing tactics have already shown that it is not able to replicate one for one, then I think in this case, it's more about ethics, right? Not really about the capabilities of the food vendors.
5: Right.
7: I mean, like, Hongbin does have a point. I've read about this, especially on social media, about Japan having some laws where your food has to be on the same level as the packaging. And I guess that works for pre-packaged food, right? But when it comes to going to a restaurant like that, I think it's a bit hard for the vendors to always, or the restaurant owners to always keep up with how your food photos look like. But come on, this one, it says a single scoop of ice cream. Have you ever gone to an ice cream shop and then they don't use an ice cream scooper?
6: Yeah.
7: It's supposed to be at least be round, right?
6: Yeah.
7: I've never been to an ice cream place where it's not round.
6: Don't come to my house then. I don't have an ice cream scoop to serve you rounded ice cream balls.
5: Usually, I love seafood aglio olio. And when you see photos of aglio olio or seafood or prawn aglio olio, you see a pasta photo and then you see a bunch of prawns, right? And then when you actually order it, I can just count, like, the prawns are, like, missing. Like, I have to dig to find, oh, there's at least, like, three. And those prawns on the photos are, like, mega big, juicy prawns. And then the ones that I get are, like, really, really tiny prawns. I'm like, huh? This is not what I've ordered.
6: But I think going back to the ice cream, what would help, maybe, is that you change the container, lah. You know, because down here it's very big, right? For a single scoop of ice cream, this looks like it's meant to fit three scoops. At least you change it to something smaller.
5: It doesn't even look appetizing. That's the thing. We've got Sultan messaging in saying something recently happened to him as well. He went to Pasar Malam and he saw the snacks menu. The menu had varieties. Unfortunately, when I asked a few items, the vendor just kept saying, don't have, and it got him annoyed. Well, maybe they didn't have it because they couldn't replicate the photo. Or they're just too popular and they sold out. Well, let us know, 88550893. Have you guys, you know, ordered something and then it just, you know, the food expectations versus reality moment was not there? Have you bought food purely because the picture looked good? Let us know, 88550893. We want to know the biggest food expectation versus reality moment you've ever experienced.
6: I got one. Do you guys know the trend of mac and cheese bang bang sauce? The one that's happening all over TikTok right now.
5: I've heard about it, but I don't know where this meme is stemming from.
6: It's actually an actual food item that's being sold by Ministry of Spud. Now, Ministry of Spud, they're quite popular in Pasar Malam. The Sultan's story actually reminded me of this. Quite popular in Pasar Malams, and they one of the items is called mac and cheese bang bang sauce. Mm. So essentially, it's just a baked potato with a lot of mac and cheese sauce. and then they just call it that.
7: Speaking of that baked potato, yeah. I mean,
5: stemming from.
6: It's actually an actual food item that's being sold by

0: one. It cost about $9-ish. And we were like, okay, you know, nowadays pasar malam food is very overpriced.
1: Yeah.
0: And portions might be small. But when we got it, it was huge.
1: So it's a positive experience.
0: Yeah, it's a positive experience. It was a Spudzilla or something like that. Yeah, it was really huge. And I'm like, wow, okay. Completely different from this.
2: I feel like we've been gaslighted our whole lives where the photos never meet our expectations. So when it does actually meet expectations, it's like... It's like over the moon.
1: Yeah.
2: We never expected this. This is great. Right?
1: My favorite is when you order Grab food sometimes, right? And then they clearly put there, this picture is not real or this picture is AI generated. I love those. Especially when you go to those mamak shops, you go on Grab and all that. But I think we've come to a point, right, where we are so hung up on pictures that when it comes to the quality itself, we are just disappointed. But at the end of the day, do you guys care more about the portion or the quality?
2: The quality. So maybe that ice cream, it's going to be super good. I've got to talk to that man who paid $2.90 and was disappointed. I want to know, did it actually taste good? If it tasted good, I think got net-net, you know?
1: It's like fair, like trade-off lah.
2: Yeah.
1: Okay, fair point. You and Nadia, portion or taste?
0: Obviously taste first, but portion-wise, if I'm paying $2.90, if it's on a good day, I'll just close one eye.
1: Uh-huh.
0: But if you caught me on a bad day, I might say something. I will keep it considerate, of course, but I will just go up to the person who did it and ask, excuse me, is this what I'm supposed to get or is there a mistake? And if the person
2: I'll
0: ask politely, because sometimes if you don't ask, you never know. Maybe it was really a wrong portioning, right?
1: Yeah.
0: If you don't ask, how would you know?
1: Okay, that's a very valid point. But still, like, just like if it's so cheap, right? Like in this case, $2.90, I wouldn't really care about it. Because
2: $2.90 in this economy is quite expensive.
1: Yeah, but it's just for ice cream, right?
2: But then again, it's not like a gelato where we are paying, what, $5, $6?
0: Yeah, I think we're so used to paying at least $10 for ice cream right nowadays.
1: Where are you guys getting your ice creams from to pay $10?
2: A bit atas lah.
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And it coyly weave its way through all of them. Faded. On What's Trending, we talked about that ice cream that sparked a debate about shrinkflation and expectations versus reality. The poster looked generous, the actual portion, not quite. And for many consumers, it feels like portions have slowly been getting smaller over the years. Not disappearing overnight. Just fading. On the agenda, we explore the Singlish of our grandparents. Words like samseng, mata, taiko, and angkat that once filled everyday conversations but are becoming less common with each generation. Languages evolve, that's natural. But listening to some of those old expressions today, you can't help but wonder whether parts of Singapore's linguistic heritage are gradually fading from everyday life. And finally, on The Big Story, we discussed a more serious concern. A growing number of younger workers in Singapore reported feeling disengaged at work, often citing issues such as limited career progression, a lack of development opportunities, and feeling disconnected from the purpose of what they do. It's not that ambition has disappeared, but for some workers, motivation and engagement may be fading when they struggle to see a path forward. Three very different stories, yet all of them asked a similar question. What happens when something valuable slowly slips away without us noticing? Whether it's portion sizes, familiar words, or workplace motivation, perhaps the challenge is recognizing what's fading before it's completely gone. And that's why today's song of the day feels so fitting. To close out the show, here's Faded by Alan Walker. Thank you for all of your messages, your stories, and your company this evening. Have a wonderful night ahead. Take care of yourselves, and I'll catch you again tomorrow on your way home. Until then, don't fade away on me just yet. Good night.

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1: And just like that, we've reached to the end of today's Your Way Home. I'm Hung Bin Jong, and thank you for spending your Monday evening with me. Now, looking back at today's conversations, there's one word that seemed

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1: These are your news headlines. I'm Jamit Singh. Timor-Leste has declared a week of mourning for former President Francisco Guterres, who died over the weekend in a Malaysian hospital. The 71-year-old served as president from 2017 to 2022, capping decades of struggle for the country's independence from Indonesia. His body is due back in the capital, Dili, tomorrow, with funeral arrangements still being finalized. Meanwhile, flags are flying at half-mast at public buildings and missions. President José Ramos Horta, who beat Mr. Guterres in the 2022 election, called him a great patriot and his death a great loss. China's environment minister says climate cooperation will not stall over the absence of individual countries. Huang Runqiu's remark comes as nations prepare for a UN climate summit without the US, which withdrew from the Paris Agreement in January. It is the only country to have done so. The meeting to discuss actions to address climate change was co-hosted by China, the EU and Canada. In France, three elderly people have died from heat-related health issues as a severe heatwave grips Europe. Today's temperatures in France are forecast to hit 39 degrees Celsius in Paris and 43 in Bordeaux. The highest heat warning is in effect across half the country, and nearly 2,700 schools have been closed or have altered timetables. Forecasters warn this hot spell could rival the deadly 2003 heatwave, which killed nearly 15,000 in France and tens of thousands more across Europe. In other news, Singapore Airlines and Malaysia Airlines have launched joint fare products for flights between Singapore and Kuala Lumpur, giving passengers more ticket choices. The move builds on their existing codeshare deal following regulatory approval for a strategic partnership formalised in January. The two carriers are also working towards more joint perks, including shared lounge access and coordinated flight schedules. The airlines have deepened ties since a 2019 cooperation agreement and now codeshare on routes spanning Malaysia, Singapore, Europe and South Africa. An Indian national will spend 6 months in a Singapore jail for molesting and harassing a Singapore Airlines stewardess mid-flight. During a Bangkok-Singapore flight in February, Akash Tiwari touched the stewardess' thigh and nudged her buttocks with his elbow. Despite being told to stop, the 35-year-old followed her into the galley and cornered her there. The incident left the victim in distress and in tears. Akash has been ordered to pay $1,270 in compensation and faces 5 more days in jail if unpaid.
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2: The Met Service says it'll be cloudy tonight with temperatures hitting a high of 33 degrees Celsius and lows of 24 degrees Celsius. But for tomorrow, do expect thundery showers mainly over northern, eastern and western Singapore in the late morning and early afternoon. So don't forget your umbrellas.
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0: Traffic.
2: A quick check on the roads for you right now. There are no major incidences to report and traffic is pretty clear right now. But if you're on the roads, remember to buckle up and drive safely.
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4: Oh, come with us on a hunt for underappreciated stocks. Today, we're going to look at a social media giant stock, which is down 10% year to date and now trades roughly 25% below its 52-week high. We'll look at a fintech platform whose Q1 profit was up 49.4%. And a look at the digital payments industry as we pass through who might be the winner here in this race, who's winning the upside race with Chin Hui Leong, co-founder of The Smart Investor. Good morning, Hui Leong.
5: Hi, everyone. Glad to be back.
4: Oh, fantastic to meet you. All right. So today we're talking about growth stocks. Mm-hmm. And first of all, can you talk to us about your definition of a growth stock and how you'd identify one?
5: Sure. I think the term growth stock seems to suggest just one particular group of companies,
4: yeah.
5: But I view it more like a spectrum of companies. At one of the spectrum, you may have very small companies which are, you know, maybe not profitable yet, and they are reinvesting all their profits into growth, maybe even more than that. So I think that is one end of the spectrum where I would equate investing in that area more venture capital-like, where things are less certain. And on the other end, I think we are also fortunate to have even trillion-dollar companies today, which are growing way above double digits. And I also see this as growth because they have things which they are doing well and continue to do well. And that's really, in a nutshell, what I look for.
4: Okay. So the trillion-dollar companies, that you consider them growth because you see them spending?
5: They are not only spending, but I think their revenue and earnings are also increasing, and that's really important. Spending, I think we may touch into the AI bubble later, but spending is okay, but they also have to show revenue and profit growth.
4: Okay, very interesting matrix there across this spectrum. Mm-hmm. So we want to look for stocks that we consider on sale.
5: Underappreciated.
4: Yes, underappreciated. Yep. Let's start with one of the biggest companies in the world of social media, Meta.
5: Sure.
4: It's also one of the world's largest companies.
5: Mm-hmm.
4: Do you think investors might still be underestimating Meta's mm-hmm. growth potential today?
5: Sure. So I think you won't usually equate the word underappreciated with
4: the
5: Meta.
4: Yeah,
5: it's a huge. Everyone uses it. And I think there are about 3.6 billion people using Meta across its family of apps, whether it's WhatsApp or Instagram or Facebook, right? But when it comes to the world of AI, I think you don't really hear Meta being mentioned when it comes to AI. Most of the attention goes to the likes of NVIDIA, you know, Google, Microsoft, OpenAI, and Anthropic. Meta rarely gets a mention. But I think that investors might want to pay attention because Meta, in my opinion, has one of the best ways to monetize generative AI models. And they have not just been putting it up as a concept, but actually delivering the goods. And the reason why is in marketing, you have something called A-B testing, which is where you compare different marketing copies, different marketing messages, and you try to figure out which one works best. Now, with generative AI, because the word there is generative, that's the key word, you are able to generate up to 50 ads at a time, or even more than that, and have this iterative process where you test different messages, different generated images, and so on to figure out what message works best. And case in point, I think and this was from 2 quarters ago, Meta's end-to-end AI-powered ad tools has crossed $60 billion in annualized revenue. So that's actual results, not just some concept which they're trying out.
4: So Meta's targeted strategy when it comes to growth revenue,
5: mm-hmm.
4: advertising revenue,
5: yes.
4: stands out for you.
5: Yes, and there's even more to that because it's not Advantage Plus, which is one of the key solutions on their model, which I just spoke about. In the third quarter of 2023, and this was 3 years ago, mm-hmm. it has already hit $10 billion in annual revenue run rate. And in just 5 quarters later, it actually rose from $10 billion to $20 billion. So you can see how fast that's actually growing. And here's the thing, it's just one of their $10 billion businesses. You know, they have another business called Click the Message. That's also 10 billion. That was back in 2023.
4: What is that called? Click the Message?
5: Click the Message.
4: Click to Message.
5: Yeah. So imagine that someone sees an ad and they want to find out more information. They will click on it and then it goes to WhatsApp or Facebook Messenger, which Meta also owns.
4: Right. Makes sense. Yep. So when investors think about AI winners like OpenAI, NVIDIA, Microsoft, Alphabet, how does Meta stack up?
5: I think Meta may not have the best model at the moment, but I think we're in a moment, and let's not forget, ChatGPT just came out in November 2022. So it's not that old, right? It's less than 4 years old, I think. So I think that people tend to forget that it's still really early in the AI phase. And I think the different companies, they're trying to figure out where they fit into the entire picture. In the case of Meta, I do feel that they have the distribution advantage. They do have something which I think the other companies do not have, which is that feedback loop. Because when you come up with something, someone provides feedback in terms of likes or comments and so on. And then you have that ongoing conversation of loops, which helps with generative AI learning, right? So I think they have some advantages in their locker. They have their own data centers and so on. So I do feel that they have enough tools to carve out a niche for themselves, especially when they're showing that they actually can generate revenue from the application itself and not just from providing cloud computing or GPUs.
4: Chin-Hui Leong is my guest, co-founder of The Smart Investor. He's single-handedly raising our investing IQ.
5: Hopefully. Try my best.
4: On the show today, we're talking about underappreciated equities and Meta in focus right now. Social media giant. Many companies are still trying to figure out how to monetize AI, and you touched a little bit about this at the start. Besides the ad revenue, how else are you looking at Meta and its ability to turn AI, I suppose, from something that we all use to search into a real business revenue driver?
5: Sure. So I think that's a really interesting question, because besides what I explained just now, the marketing tools, they also have something called Reels, which is TikTok short form videos. And this has grown from 10 billion in 2023 to 50 billion, right? So imagine within 2 years or 2.5 years, it's gone from 10 billion to 50 billion annual run rate by the end of 2025. And this is running neck and neck with the entire YouTube advertising revenue. There's also video generation tools, which is supported by AI, which now commands a 10 billion annual run rate. And in the most recent earnings report, they revealed another two growth sort of solutions. One is Value Optimization Suite, which is now at 20 billion annual revenue, and that's doubling year on year. And this helps advertisers target higher paying customers rather than just trying to get as many leads as possible. They are targeting the higher value leads, people who love to spend, right? The other would be partnership ads. This is at 10 billion annual revenue. And this would be for, you've probably seen it before, but for influencers partnering with other companies coming out with videos, which are sponsored ads.
4: Wow. They've got a whole universe.
5: Yes. And they may overlap, but I think what's interesting is they keep on creating these $10 billion businesses, which I say them really quickly, but then, you know, it's $10 billion, right? Yeah. And they're just one after the other. So I think that what Meta does really well is that they are really good at scaling up usage and then monetizing it, which sounds easy to explain, but it's extremely, extremely difficult.
4: Wow. You have owned Meta for around a decade. I wish I was a little bird on your shoulder 10 years ago. Looking at what you were up to. Looking ahead, do you think we're still in the early innings of AI-driven growth, or how much of the opportunity has already been captured? This is the billion-dollar question.
5: Yeah. So here's the thing. When I bought shares 10 years ago, and I know it sounds like a long time, but when I bought it, I felt I was really late to the show because by then Meta was already, you know, a huge company. I IPO'd quite late as well. So I thought that, you know, I think they IPO'd at $20, in fact. So I bought it at $96.
6: I should have screamed.
5: Yeah. So, you know, imagine you're buying the shares after it's gone up by 4 times, and you felt that the opportunity, or at least the high growth opportunity, is gone, right? But it hasn't.
6: Sorry, I was still rolling about, lolling about, having a strop about not buying Meta at IPO of $20. Did you say you bought it at 4 times, sir?
5: Yep. $96. So, okay. You know, it's 20 to 96, sorry.
6: Sorry to interrupt. Yes, go ahead.
5: But I think it's a good reminder that you can be late to the show, but if the growth is still there, and, you know, for the case of Meta, they just put up, I think, 33% revenue growth in the latest quarter. They are spending a lot, so I have to flag that as a risk. But I think that there is still growth in Meta. How big it's going to be, I think it's something that the companies are still figuring out. Yeah. It depends on how big AI is going to be coming into the picture. But
6: so you're not concerned about these massive outlays? Because actually, if you look mm-hmm. at them in 2026, the start of the year was disappointing mm-hmm. for Meta. Mm-hmm. 10% down year to date at the start of the year. Mm-hmm. Now below its 52-week high, mm-hmm. as I understand mm-hmm. it. 25% below its 52-week high. Yep. So are you concerned about this massive capital expenditure spend, which Meta forecasts will run between 125 and 145 billion?
5: That is a lot of money. Yeah, it really puts things into perspective, right? So I think that investors need to view this spending as not something they are doing for the revenue today, but whatever they spent 2 years ago. Because remember, data centers need time to build, right? It needs about 2 years to build. So whatever they spend today is actually going to be used 2 years later. So they're making a forecast that demand is going to be higher 2 years later.
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1: Welcome to The Big Story. I'm Hung Bin Jong. Singapore's workers under the age of 35 are among the most disengaged in the region and the world. In fact, only 14% of Singapore employees feel engaged in 2025, behind both the global mean of 20% and regional figure of 25% in Southeast Asia. Now, that's according to the inaugural Singapore Workplace Report 2026 by the Singapore Institute of Directors and United States analytics firm Gallup. Following this report, Minister of State for Manpower Dinesh Vasu Dash has warned that treating human capital as merely an HR function rather than a strategic asset creates a strategic liability. So what is driving this consistent disengagement among Singapore's younger workforce? And should organizations be concerned about the consequences this trend will have on Singapore's talent pipeline and future competitiveness in the region? Well, joining us today to share more is Sam Neo, founder of Stories of Asia. Hi, Sam. Welcome to the show.
2: Hi, Hung Bin. Thanks for having me.
1: Thank you so much for joining us. Well, Sam, it looks like only 14% of Singapore employees, especially those under 35, felt engaged in 2025 in the workplace. Does this come as a surprise? I mean, what's driving this disengagement amongst younger employees?
2: I don't think it's exactly surprising to see, right? I mean, if you look at the news or social media in particular, where the younger generation are always on, it's often gloomy news, right? And I think at workplace itself, we are always hearing about, okay, AI replacing your jobs, you know, expecting you to take on more roles, a lot of layoffs happening. It's hard to feel engaged in such a situation, I would think.
1: Right. Well, then before we dive further into the latest study here, what does employment engagement actually measure in a workplace?
2: It comes with multiple aspects. I would say includes things like, of course, your basic needs, right? Of feeling safe, of, you know, being paid well. These are the fundamental ones. We talk about things like, you know, how well does your manager engage with you, for example? How well do you feel that you can develop and grow within the organization? So these are a couple of dimensions per se that are measured from an engagement score perspective. And of course, as the output, we typically measure from an employee's point of view, we call the Net Promoter Score, NPS, in terms of how much are they willing to promote this organization to people outside of them to join the organization.
1: Well, I believe the survey findings are determined by how far employees had their basic needs met, chances to contribute, a sense of belonging, and opportunities to learn and grow. So given the latest figures here, are companies in Singapore not doing enough to drive engagement of their younger employees?
2: I would think there's a couple of reasons that probably contributed. Obviously, we can look from the external and internal point of view, right? From an external point of view, we're seeing layoffs happening, obviously, not only in Singapore, but of course in the region, but in Singapore in particular, numbers are, of course, you know, impacted as well. So then people do not feel a sense of security, a sense of safety. That's number one. Internally, if you talk about engagement itself, managers are probably one of the biggest groups that are going to create impact in terms of how employees to engage. But if the managers are not feeling safe themselves, right, they naturally fall into that fight or flight mode where it's about, okay, I'm going to self-preserve, I'm going to make sure I just get my job done. And there's no time for them to feel like, I want to nurture my employees, I'm going to take care of them, I'm going to engage them. It's going to be pretty transactional on a day-to-day basis to get things done rather than thinking the long term, because everything is on a short-term basis where I'm looking at maybe next quarter and not even the year ahead, for example. So it's difficult from that perspective for them to feel truly engaged or even put that intention to engage with people in that sense.
1: Right. We'll dive into this further, and we'll dive into the, you know, consistent, or what's driving this consistent disengagement among Singapore's younger workforce in just a bit. But before that, I want to take a look at the overall picture here and what this means for Singapore and Singapore's economy. I mean, Singapore trails behind regional peers like Indonesia, 27%, Thailand at 34%, and Malaysia at 25%. As well as the global average, which sits at 20%. Engagement in Singapore, I believe, has also remained stagnant since 2019. So how concerning is it that even lower income regional peers show higher engagement levels?
2: I think it's relatively concerning. But if you look at that, right, it's more about, I feel, a couple of reasons that's pushing this engagement score lower, right? One would then be, of course, the cost of living, right? Like you pointed out, even though they may not be making as much as people in Singapore, but the cost of living is pretty high over here. So considering the fact that a lot of them may be unemployed or underemployed, facing the pressure of the cost of living in Singapore definitely makes it difficult. And for those who are employed, being worried, right, about, you know, not being able to pay the next bill, for example, will affect that sense of engagement per se. So I think these are a couple of things that we need to consider first and foremost. The next part is then there are also a lot of factors considering that, hey, you know, are we trying to hire people from outside of the country and stuff like that? So internally, people in Singapore may not feel as engaged, right? Where they feel like, okay, am I going to lose a job to someone outside and I just, you know, just preserve my job per se over here and ensure that I just get paid? And they don't feel like it's something that the company is investing in them, but they may be X at any point in time. So for them, it becomes something more transactional in that sense, which makes it difficult from an engagement standpoint.
1: Then at that point, could Singapore's low engagement impact our economy's future competitiveness?
2: Definitely. I think for companies to grow, for the economy to grow, I think first and foremost, individuals need to feel safe. Individuals need to feel safe to then innovate, to take the companies and enterprises to the next level. If they don't feel engaged, it's just transactional. What happens is then we will realize that it's just checking the box, right? You give me task ABC, I'm just going to do it. I may not even do it well. I'm just making sure that I survive in that sense. For us as a nation, as an economy to continue thriving like how we have in the past years itself, innovation has to happen. And for that to happen, people need to feel engaged, safe, to then progress to the next level.
1: Makes sense. I believe the report suggests many organizations still treat human capital as an HR function rather than a strategic leadership issue. And Minister of State for Manpower, Dinesh Vasudash, warned that this could be a strategic liability, arguing that human capital should be treated with the same rigor as financial capital. But what exactly does he mean by strategic liability here? What risks does that entail?
2: I would assume, based on my interpretation, is then, you know, if the human capital part, which is our main asset and resource in Singapore per se, right, is not fully optimized, it's going to be just like a checking box kind of situation. There's no way we can grow. There's no way we can innovate, right? So we need our human capital to be world-class, to continue thriving in this very competitive world. And if we are not supporting our local talents, it's going to be difficult for us to grow as a nation because the foundation is not going to be stable, right? As in any organization, any economy, there must be a stable level of group of people, right? Of course, you talk about diversity, you talk about talent mix from overseas, all these are important, right? But without a solid foundation, which is a local core, it's difficult for us to scale. It's difficult for us to grow in a very innovative and, you know, a manner that we want as an economy itself. So I think that foundation is important. And without that as an emphasis, it's going to be a strategic liability, like what the minister said.
1: So how can we turn this around? How exactly should organizations treat its employees as strategic priority? What would that look like?
2: I would say, first and foremost, leaders, in particular senior leaders, need to start to relook at this whole AI conversation. I think this AI conversation started positively, but it has gone wayward in a sense where everyone is using AI as an excuse, right, to just cut people to say, okay, this is a tool that makes you very productive and stuff like that, which adds a lot of unnecessary pressure to people at work and also causing a lot of unnecessary stress per se, right? So I feel that first and foremost, we need as leaders to relook at this whole AI conversation, to see it as an enablement, and to put people at the center of this whole conversation rather than a complementary conversation around AI. I think that's something that leaders have to start relooking to take away this pressure and to steer us back into the right direction.
1: Well, if factors like AI is not fixed, right, what would the biggest long-term consequences be if younger workers here continue to be disengaged?
2: I would say one thing that's has been uprising, if you see in the Western nations, right, people are starting to resent AI, like it's like a living thing, right? You know, protests, you know, booing speakers at commencement speech itself. So I think first and foremost, we have to rationalize this whole thing, right, to ensure that AI is here to enable as a tool and not making it like something that's going to take away everyone's job, becomes a public enemy per se. I think that's number one from a narrative point of view, because without that, people don't feel safe. They don't feel like they can focus on what's truly important in terms of using the tool, enable them to do better, which as a whole economy, as a whole nation, then we can progress forward. If you're constantly living in fear, there won't be that sense of unity, which is very important for a small nation like us to move forward together.
1: I mean, when you look at the survey as well, workers under 35 are significantly less engaged and experience more stress and negative emotions than older employees. I mean, these are workers that will drive the next generation of the workforce, right? So does this mean that the generational split in Singapore is kind of greater than other countries? What do you think is widening this gap?
2: I would say first and foremost, if you look at the different generations itself, the expectations on the current generation has been at an all-time high in a sense, right? I think we've seen reports that a lot of employers expect all these fresh graduates, even those you know below 30 per se, right, to actually have what at least 2 years of internship experience. Expect them to be very AI fluent. I think the expectations are a bit too high in that sense. And considering that a lot of them are graduate out of school, being unemployed or underemployed, it adds up to a lot of stress. And for those who are in the middle management who are above 35, they're also worried that, hey, you know, now that knowledge is so accessible, am I going to lose my job to the younger generation? And I think with that, they may not be so willing to mentor the next generation because they're self-preserving at this moment as well. So I think it has created a little bit of this generational gap and split per se. But I do feel that, you know, we need to start changing the narrative, like I mentioned earlier on, to help bring us together as a united nation and workforce once again. If not, this is going to worsen over the months and years ahead itself.
1: All right. Some great insights from you there. Thank you so much, Sam, for joining us today.
2: Thank you for having me, Hongbin. Thank you.
1: Thank you. That was Sam Neo, founder of Stories of Asia. This has been The Big Story with me, Hongbin Jung.
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Start your day with the stories, conversations, and voices that matter on Let's Talk Singapore with Neil Humphreys and Audrey Seek. From what's trending to the issues shaping our lives, with your voice as part of the conversation. Then take a breather with Live Well with Michelle. 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

0: We're all about the money this morning.
1: Money. Yes, let's talk Singapore with Audrey Seek and Neil Humphreys. And today we're talking about my and Neil's favorite topics combined into one, money and football.
0: Oh, I see what you did there.
1: Yeah.
0: Very good.
1: World Cup fever has taken over around the world, including here in Singapore, even though we are not playing. But just take a look around. Supermarket promotions, limited edition products, packed screenings. The tournament has become much more than just football. It's also a massive business event.
0: Indeed, I was walking through FairPrice the other day at Vivo, and this is where I thought about talking about this topic, because it was floor to ceiling.
1: Oh, yeah.
0: World Cup-related potato chips, soft drinks, biscuits, beers, and I genuinely wonder, does it have a tangible difference? Does it make a real financial difference on the Singaporean economy? In other words, does the World Cup really make money for Singapore? To help us get stuck into that, we've got James Walton, good friend of mine and a sports business leader at Deloitte Asia Pacific. James, thank you for joining us today.
2: Hey, good morning. Thanks for having me here.
1: Good morning.
0: All right, let's kick things off. The World Cup is here. It's in Singapore. We're into the second week of the tournament. It's everywhere. Bars, restaurants, supermarkets, as I mentioned, even coffee shops. You go into coffee shops and hawker centres, they'll often have beer promotions or soft drink promotions, and they're all World Cup related. How does this tournament compare in terms of Olympics, Commonwealth Games, Formula One, or any other sporting event? Does it stand in a league of its own?
2: I think you're scraping the barrel a little bit there to get to Commonwealth Games, to be honest.
0: Yes. It's a Monday morning.
2: Look, in terms of brand, as a one-off event, there's really only the Olympics and the World Cup. And in fact, you would arguably say the European Championships in football is probably the next thing after that. Of course, you have the Super Bowl in the US, but in this part of the world, not such a big thing. The thing with Formula One and the Premier League, they are massive properties in themselves, but there's no one focal point necessarily during the season. It's a 9-month long season. Races come and go in Formula One, matches come and go in the Premier League. So it doesn't give that one kind of moment that a World Cup final gives, like a Super Bowl gives, like an Olympic 100 meters final gives. But even the Olympics, because it is so disparate in terms of the sports, how well known are the athletes? Do they have the fan base the way that Lionel Messi or Cristiano Ronaldo does? I mean, you only have to see in Bangladesh over the weekend when Brazil won. There was nearly riots on the street in Bangladesh of people wearing Brazil shirts, running around celebrating Neymar and such. And that's what the World Cup does to people.
0: See, Audrey is looking genuinely mystified there.
1: Yeah.
0: She's like, what?
2: Bangladeshi
0: fans getting excited? Explain to Audrey. What is it about the World Cup tournament that just stands head and shoulders above the rest, particularly in Southeast Asia?
2: I think for many football fans, we grew up on the World Cup. It was the one time of the year definitely you could watch the football. And I think we all remember, for me, my first World Cup I watched most of was actually 1986.
0: Yep, same.
2: In Mexico. And you can remember every minute of those kind of games. But I think it's also increasingly now, it's about, for countries like Bangladesh and you could argue Singapore as well, when you know you're not going to get to a World Cup, you tend to kind of adopt players and adopt nations. And of course, people like Neymar, CR7, Messi, these guys, they have massive followings, people who buy their jerseys and want to see them play over time. And they almost become surrogate supporters. And I went to the last World Cup in Qatar, and there were so many people that flew in from India, from Bangladesh, from the subcontinent, where they are not going to qualify for that World Cup or anytime soon. And they were following Lionel Messi. And everywhere you went, you saw groups of hundreds of Indian supporters wearing Argentina Lionel Messi shirts.
1: Wow.
2: And that's just what that support, what that spirit does to people.
1: All right. So going back to the money here, when a company launches, let's say, a World Cup themed campaign, what are they actually trying to achieve? Because I do see, you know, a lot of companies just maybe slap like some football logos on, or maybe just a player. But what genuinely works from one that simply slaps a football onto the packaging and actually launching a full-blown campaign? Can you walk me through that?
2: So the first thing we've got to understand is there's different types of sponsorships and collaborations and effectively what's guerrilla marketing. So FIFA for this World Cup has something like 27 or so partners, top tier sponsors. So that's your Frito-Lays to your chips example earlier, Coca-Cola, McDonald's, Adidas. Interestingly, a lot of people think Nike is a sponsor. Nike isn't the sponsor. Adidas is the sponsor. So there's a lot of different sponsorship kind of collaborations happening. At the next level, you have companies that are basically just riding off the World Cup. And, you know, you see here in Singapore, there are a lot of restaurants, chains, shops that are just putting up signs that says, you know, mention the World Cup, special World Cup discount, wear a shirt, get 10% discount.
1: Yeah, yeah.
2: Those are the same things you do at Chinese New Year or you do at Raya or you do for National Day or anything else. And it's really just trying to capture that moment where the kiasu Singaporean thinks that I can get a 10% discount if I show up wearing a shirt is better than not getting any discount at all. That is guerrilla marketing. It's technically not allowed, but if you're cute about how you do it, if you say wear a football jersey, nobody can do anything. If you do what at least one Singaporean chain is doing and stick a picture of the World Cup and say World Cup in big letters on it, you can probably get sued if someone finds out about it, right? Oh. But those are the different levels.
0: To jump in there, James, I've always wondered that. You and I both know many companies in Singapore where they're not official World Cup sponsors. So to use a generic example, there might be an official beer company, but another beer company will say, we can't say this, but we can promote a certain athlete or we can support a certain brand. What are the sort of legal minefield areas when it comes to World Cup IP in Singapore?
2: So, I mean, the IP is the same everywhere, to be perfectly honest. You're not allowed to use the term World Cup.
0: Really?
2: Unless you have the rights to use the term World Cup. So if you're a smart international company, let's pick on someone like a KFC. They're a little bit cute. They have a Champions Feast. Champions of what? I don't know. Stick a football on the logo and off you go, right? But that's why I say actually using an image of the World Cup for your marketing or purposes
1: is not allowed.
2: Now, if you are saying that you are having a World Cup watch party in your premises, then that is allowed. But yeah, what you can't be doing is using their property and their IP to publish. Now, in terms of the rules, the Olympics is a lot more firm on this stuff. The Olympics, really, you cannot use the rings. And we saw after Joseph Schooling's gold medal last time, there were a lot of Singapore companies tried to jump on the bandwagon, and SNOC and IOC were having to tell people, you can't even say the word Olympic. You can't mention, you can't show the rings, you can't do anything like that unless you are a sponsor. But generally speaking, yeah, to use the word World Cup, you have to have a deal signed somewhere.
0: And is it, like, how is it enforced? Do people literally go around and say, take it down?
2: It's just too widespread to actually enforce,
0: that's what I thought,
2: to be honest.
0: Yeah.
2: If it gets seen, you may have a problem. And in different parts of the world, you know, if you're doing a TV commercial with it, if you're putting something up on YouTube, it's one of those things where actually the more successful your campaign is, the more likely you may have a problem. But if you're sticking up a poster in Vivo City outside your restaurant, you know, who's going to spot it? Who's going to see it in this part of the world?
0: Yeah, we're chatting with James Wharton, the sports business leader at Deloitte Asia Pacific. And we're asking the question today on Talk of the Town, does the World Cup actually make money for Singapore? In your experience, from a Singapore perspective, which businesses tend to benefit the most during the World Cup?
2: A lot of it depends on where the World Cup is being hosted, what the time zones look like. So, for example, when the World Cup is in Europe, you tend to get a lot of kind of midnight-type kickoffs into the early hours. When it was in Qatar, the timing was pretty perfect, as good as it's going to get from a Singapore point of view. In that situation, a lot of bars, a lot of restaurants can do very well. In the current situation, it depends whether or not you're willing to open up late, whether or not you're willing to apply for a liquor license. So the Singapore government said, actually, they didn't get that many applications for liquor licenses from bars.
0: Interesting.
2: The last announcement they made was on something like June 12th, and I think they had only something like 8. And it's a 3-week process to get your license approved. So you'd need to do it now if you wanted to have it for the final. But we are seeing, obviously, the community centers, and if you're willing to open up your hawker stall in your community center late, obviously McDonald's is doing very well. They've opened for late night screenings. Places like Chimes is doing very well. Again, the places that are willing to open up and do those screenings will do very well. The places that will not do so well, to be perfectly honest, is the bars that do not open that late. And what you'll find is, particularly on a Thursday, Friday, Saturday night, you may find that people choose to go out later. They choose to take a nap before they go out and watch the football. So they will see a reduced turnout. If you're showing the football, then usually Monday night, Sunday, Monday, Tuesday, Wednesday are pretty dead nights in most of the bars in Singapore. But if you're showing it, you've got a chance that you may actually have people come in. Yeah.
1: All right. Well, it does seem like the time difference actually makes a huge difference to businesses. Over the years, have you come across any surprising or unexpected consumer trends that tend to emerge during World Cups? Are there particular spending habits that consistently show up at every tournament?
2: Yeah, I mean, there's a reason why Frito-Lay's and Coca-Cola sponsor and Budweiser sponsors, right? You do see drastically higher purchasing of snacks, basically, right? The kind of snacks you sit and watch when you buy a game, whether that's potato chips or soft drinks. That is the clear reason why they're out there. You also tend to see purchases of just merchandise for the sake of merchandise.
1: Mm. Yes.
2: Everybody's buying stuff just because it's got a World Cup logo on it. And that's become something where you really can slap a logo on anything and they'll buy it at various points in time. But I think one of the best ones this year in terms of collaborations that's really paying off is Lego.
0: Yes.
2: Is an interesting one. And they've come out with their World Cup range, which has a trophy. It has it has a ball, which opens up to other things. And it has four of the players, Mbappe, Vinny Jr., CR7, and Messi, as their range. And that range is flying off the shelves.
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1: 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Welcome to Viewpoint. Now, this year's World City Summit brought together leaders from cities all over the world, wrestling with a question every growing city now faces. How do you keep a city growing without it becoming a worse place to live? My guest was at the heart of those conversations. She's Second Minister for National Development, Indrani Raja. 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
2: Thanks very much.
1: Now, let me start with what you were hearing in those rooms. Across all those very different cities and contexts, was there one concern that kept coming up again and again? And is it one Singaporeans perhaps don't think about enough?
2: Actually, there was one thing that came up again and again. It's something that Singaporeans think about all the time, but they don't usually put a name to it. And the name is livability. Basically, you want to be able to live in a city where you feel comfortable. And livability, you know, the definition has evolved over time. It's a combination of urban development, of environmental challenges, and what citizens aspire to. So I think a livable city is something that should be able to provide a high quality of life. You must have a sustainable environment and, importantly, a competitive economy. Right. So what are all the factors that might make up a livable city? I think the factors that underpin livability are good governance, good urban planning, effective resource management, quality living environment, as well as good transport solutions.
1: Oh, I wasn't there at the event, but one word that I kept seeing through all the materials I came in contact with was resilience. Has planning for cities become harder because the future is simply less predictable than it used to be?
2: I would say that, you know, since 2020 with COVID, it's certainly become a lot more unpredictable. And that is why resilience is at the forefront of many people's minds when planning cities. Resilience in terms of several things, to be able to ensure that the city can keep going. Right now, the energy crisis, fuel crisis, has really focused the minds of cities on their ability to get energy. So renewable energy, the transition to clean energy is on their minds. Another aspect of resilience is water. Many cities in the world, as their populations grow, access to clean water has become very important. So that idea of resiliency when shocks come, can the city get through this? Can a city bounce back? That is something that the conversations revolved around.
1: Now, talking about those shocks and uncertainty, Singapore has always been known for long-term planning. Has planning itself changed? Is there now less emphasis on trying to predict the future and more emphasis on building a city that's able to adapt to different futures?
2: I think planning has evolved. I wouldn't say it has changed. So your basic planning must be there. And if you look at the way Singapore does it, right, we had the long-term plan. The long-term plan looks at the next 50 years. So because the horizon's a little bit further, you're looking at concepts. So we were thinking for Paya Lebar, for example, what is the concept for that? Then you want to start to translate your long-term plan into more concrete plans in the shorter term. And that's why we have the master plan. So the master plan takes those abstracts and starts to concretize them in terms of use. Where do we put what, etc. And then you come down to the more micro part, and then you have to think of, you know, the materials, etc. So when you talked about how has that changed, what has changed is that now, when we do those long-term plans and the master plans, we also have to think at the back of our minds, how do we plan for contingencies, like energy, for example? Hence, we've been looking at how we can diversify our energy sources. Because you know what's happened in the Gulf, even though recent developments look a bit more upbeat. As a city, when we plan, we have to think ahead and see what can we do more in terms of renewable energy that's local. Something like the ASEAN power grid, which involves collaboration with our neighbours, would enable us to tap on energy sources in the region. So those that are energy short can tap on the supplies of those who are energy rich. But you need a grid, you need the transmission lines. So that's the kind of planning which you would not have been thinking of 10, 20, 30 years ago. Now you're thinking of regional collaboration. And then you have to look at the logistics, supply lines, because your materials may not all be coming from the same place now. And we need to have diversification of other sources. So our recent agreements with Australia and New Zealand, with Australia for LNG supply, New Zealand for food, agriculture products, this goes part and parcel of the city planning that adds to resiliency. And it's that adaptability that, you know, is a new element.
1: Okay. Now, two words have become central to how cities everywhere are planning for growth, which is density and polycentricity. For anyone who doesn't spend their time, you know, reading planning documents, density, I suppose, is about making the most of limited land, while polycentricity is about spreading jobs and amenities across multiple centres instead of concentrating everything in one downtown core. So what do those ideas actually look like in everyday life? And why do they matter more now than they used to?
2: That's a really good question. And let me answer them in parts. In Singapore, we're very used to density. That's because of our limited land and the fact that we've had to build up, we've had to build down, we've had to build sideways. What was really interesting was when I had a conversation with one of the mayors from a very large country where they have a lot of land and they are used to spreading out their buildings. So she was saying that she found the conversations on density really interesting because she had to struggle to get approval to build a five-story building because a five-story building where she came from was considered very dense simply because they had so much land. But in the large countries now, they're also very conscious that as they spread out, then you're felling forests, you are encroaching into nature and you're using up resources. The question is whether this is sustainable. And that is why that concept of density has started to become very important. And oddly enough, Singapore is at the forefront of that. And we happen to be at the forefront of it only because we were constrained. But our constraints have now made us an example for others to look at and say, well, how can we do more with less? So that's on density. And polycentricity, that idea, you know, of being able to have different centres doing different things, is again something that we've been exploring. One of the better examples, I suppose, would be the Jurong Lake District.
1: That's right.
2: Because that's going to be quite new for us. But what it does, it's going to pull together about 100,000 new jobs, 20,000 new homes, all on 410 hectares, and there'll be retail, entertainment, waterfront green spaces. So we spread out on the island different centres. And well, let's see if it works well. That's also the place where we want to try out EVs and self-driving cars if we can. So it'll be interesting and hopefully something that other cities will look at as well.
1: Wonderful. For most people, I think the test of all this is pretty simple. Can I get what I need close to home? So where do you think Singapore is still falling short of that ideal?
2: Actually, our last 10 years of planning have actually been all about that. If you think about LTA's 10-minute walk to transport node, before that it was, I think, park to ride, if I'm not mistaken, but it was replaced by this 10-minute walk thing. This 10-minute walk idea is really about bringing convenience closer to home. And the idea is that wherever you live, you should be able to walk 10 minutes to some transport connection. So that's part of the planning we're doing. Then the other is when you look at HDB towns. So HDB towns now, when we plan, it's not just for the building blocks and precincts. You want the amenities, right? The polyclinics need to be there. Childcare centres need to be there. Hawker centres or coffee shops. So we've actually been moving towards that over the last 10 years. And what was interesting at the World City Summit was hearing how other cities do it and being able to exchange ideas and see how we can improve and, you know, make our city more connected and make the amenities more accessible.
1: Last question. Liu Thaiker, who shaped so much of how Singapore was planned, once said, "There is no fixed blueprint. Every generation has to plan again for its own time. The planners who come after this generation will inherit a Singapore that's hotter, older, and perhaps more uncertain than today's." What do you hope they hold on to? And what do you hope they're willing to let go of?
2: Well, those were very wise words from Liu Thaiker, who was really a giant in his sector, architect and city planner. And he really sort of, that quote speaks ahead of his time. So the thing is, he's right. Every generation of planners has to deal with the city in their own space and their own time. But interestingly, that also means looking back and seeing what others have done before you.
1: Mm.
2: Why do I say this? Take climate change, for example. We are feeling the heat much more. And in the 70s, 80s, and 90s, we built a lot of buildings that were air-conditioned and concrete. But with climate change, actually, you should look back to the architects of centuries ago where they had no air conditioning. And they had to work with the elements and the environment to build buildings that were cool using fundamental architectural and engineering concepts. A great example are buildings in India.
1: Mm.
2: I've seen some of the old Mughal architecture where the buildings are built just at the bottom of a slope.
1: Right.
2: And then cool water comes down from the slope and the water is allowed to flow around the building. This is at the palace at the Red Fort, right?
1: Okay.
2: It flows around the building and it cools the building in that way.
1: Oh.
2: And so you think that that's an amazing concept.
1: Mm-hmm.
2: Then you suddenly realize that actually Singapore's district cooling system is built on exactly the same principle, as well as the cooling system for the flats at Tengah. That's about water flow, cooled or chilled water flowing around a building and therefore cooling down the environment.
1: Naturally.
2: Same concept, separated by centuries.
1: Yeah. Wow.
2: And so I think that even as we move forward, the planners and the designers and the architects of today can find inspiration from the past as well as leveraging technology for the future.
1: Minister Indrani, thank you so much for your views. Thank you so much for being on Viewpoint.
2: Thank you. Thanks for having me.
1: 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Now, as Singapore continues to evolve, the challenge isn't simply finding more space, but deciding what kind of city we want to build and leave behind for future generations. My thanks once again to Second Minister for National Development, Indrani Raja. 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
1: These are your news headlines. I'm Jamit Singh. Singapore Airlines and Malaysia Airlines have launched joint fare products for flights between Singapore and Kuala Lumpur, giving passengers more ticket choices. The move builds on their existing deal following regulatory approval for a strategic partnership formalised in January. The two carriers are also working towards more joint perks, including shared lounge access and coordinated flight schedules. The airlines have deepened ties since a 2019 cooperation agreement and now co-chair on routes spanning Malaysia, Singapore, Europe and South Africa. Police are searching for a van driver involved in a hit-and-run incident on the CTE on Sunday. The accident happened at about 4 a.m. on the expressway towards the AYE and involved a van and a car. No injuries were reported. Dashcam footage appears to show a van travelling against the flow of traffic before colliding

0: with a car and driving away from the scene. Police said the van's driver left the scene before officers arrived. Investigations are ongoing. The Manpower Ministry is investigating two companies after being approached by more than 100 migrant workers for help over unpaid wages and housing issues. The workers are from KPA Engineering and SK Industries. Some say they have not been paid for about 3 months and have not been able to contact their employers. MOM says it is working with the Tripartite Alliance for Dispute Management to assist the workers and is allowing them to seek new employment while investigations continue. An Indian national will spend 6 months in a Singapore jail for molesting and harassing a Singapore Airlines stewardess mid-flight. During a Bangkok-Singapore flight in February, Akash Tiwari touched the stewardess's thigh and nudged her buttocks with his elbow. Despite being told to stop, the 35-year-old followed her into the galley and cornered her there. The incident left the victim in distress and in tears. Akash has also been ordered to pay $1,270 in compensation and faces 5 more days in jail if he doesn't do so. Timor-Leste has declared a week of mourning for former President Francisco Guterres, who died over the weekend in a Malaysian hospital. The 71-year-old served as president from 2017 to 2022, capping decades of struggle for the country's independence from Indonesia. His body is due back in the capital, Dili, today, with funeral arrangements still being finalised. Meanwhile, flags are flying at half-mast at public buildings and missions. President José Ramos Horta, who beat Mr. Guterres in the 2022 election, called him a great patriot and his death a great loss.
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1: Weather.
2: And we have more wet weather today to expect over northern, eastern, and western Singapore in the late morning and early afternoon once again. So grab those umbrellas on the way out today. 24 degree lows, 33 degree highs are the temperatures for Tuesday.
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1: Traffic.
4: Good morning to all of our lovely listeners. There's only roadworks to report in the KPE tunnel towards the ECP after the Nickel Highway. Avoid lane 3 and stay with us right here. Let's Talk Singapore coming up.
1: If you see anything on the roads that we might have missed, send us a WhatsApp message at 8855-0893. But only when you're safely parked. 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
2: Oh,
4: that's a good one, isn't it?
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2: Wow.
4: Always here. I know you're not 100% because I think I've imparted not only my wisdom, but my germs.
2: Oh, sharing is caring.
4: Sharing is caring. I thought, why should I have this infection alone? I passed it to you.
2: It may not be you. I do have two kids, basically open Petri dishes at all times.
4: Yes.
2: It could be anybody.
4: You say Petri, I say Petri.
2: I'm sorry.
4: So Petri dish. What do you say, listeners? 8855-0893. Is it Petri or Petri? Because you see the debate in the US right now, that pool, the famous pool outside the Lincoln Memorial.
2: Yes.
4: That Trump, President Trump, has spent millions trying to turn to American flag blue.
2: Uh-huh.
4: And it didn't last. And within days, it was full of algae.
2: Yeah.
4: But the Americans say algae.
2: Algae. We do say algae.
4: Which sounds like a rapper's name. We got the original OG, algae, rocking the tunes.
2: But you know what? I think that in Singapore, poor, we'll say algae.
4: Yeah. There's so many algae.
2: Yeah.
4: Algae. The one I always correct, I correct myself to say the wrong pronunciation just to fit in, is IKEA.
5: Oh, yeah.
4: It's IKEA. It's IKEA. But I went back to England and I said to my mum, I want to go to IKEA. She said, what on earth is IKEA? I said, I've lived in Singapore for too long.
5: That's so funny.
4: It's IKEA. Yeah. Even the Scandinavians say IKEA.
5: Do they really?
4: Yeah. It's IKEA. Okay. I think so. Yeah.
5: Okay.
4: Yeah. What do you say?
5: I used to say IKEA, and then I was told it was IKEA.
4: IKEA? That sounds very atas. IKEA. IKEA. I like that. Well, Audrey.
5: Yes.
4: Last night, it finally happened.
5: What happened?
4: It was only a matter of time. I was doing prep for the show, and I had to send an email to somebody else that had nothing to do with the show. It was a personal thing. And I said, look, let's not do this over email. Why don't you just call me? Okay? This is my number. 8855-0893. And I sent the email.
5: You did?
4: I sent the email.
5: You've been saying it for far too long and for far too often. I should help you with this. I have to say, you've really taken the responsibility of reminding our lovely listeners what our number is, the studio phone.
4: It's like when you tap the knee at this point. It's reflex.
5: But I'm sorry. I shall pick up the slack. I can do some of it. It really has been on you.
4: Audrey, it's a nervous tick now. If I'm watching Netflix with the girls.
5: 8855.
4: That was a great scene. What do you think about it? 8855-0893. That was a great mug cut. What do you think? 8855-0893. I'm doing it to strangers in the Sengkang Hawker Center.
5: I know that my kids have been listening to the show because yesterday I came home and my son goes, welcome to Let's Talk Singapore.
4: Yes, that's what I'm talking about.
5: Yes, so we hope that you are listening along with my son. Actually, I do hope he's still sleeping. But we have a fantastic show ahead, starting with, of course, our ST What's News quiz.
4: And the latest news is Patrick is joining us again.
5: From Hangzhou?
4: Yes.
5: Yes.
4: From China. Good morning, Neil, Audrey, Tricia, Raoshan, and Dan. Have a great day ahead. In fact, he says, good morning, Neil, Audrey, Tricia, Raoshan, Dan, and team. How big do you think our team is?
5: No, but you know,
4: it's impressive that he thinks it's that big.
5: To make sure that he gets everybody, I love an inclusive man. So thank you so much, Patrick. Very cute photo that you sent us. It's like a little doll on the, I don't want to say Great Wall of China because that would be very on the nose, but it's somewhere in China.
4: It is indeed. Mm-hmm. Can we play our little World Cup jingle? Ole, ole, ole! Yes.
5: It seems like the French are saying wee wee.
4: Okay, I'm going to leave the breaking news to Audrey.
5: Please don't.
4: It's on the screen.
5: We're at halftime, France versus Iraq, and France has got one goal from Kylian Mbappe. None other than Kylian. And the first thing I asked was it Kylian Mbappe who scored it? Because guess who's the only member of the team that I know?
4: Brilliantly done. It didn't come to us, this update, from FIFA. It came to us from our fabulous listeners. They're one step ahead.
5: Yes.
4: David Yo, I think it was, gave us the halftime score. France 1, Iraq 0. We will, I promise, give you the updates for every goal whenever they go in. Don't go anywhere. We'll keep them right here on Let's Talk Singapore. In the meantime, front page of the Straits Times.
5: Ah, yes, your neck of the woods.
4: Bit of a sad story, this.
5: Yeah.
4: British PM Starmer quits, paving the way for orderly transfer of power. No surprise, I even told the team yesterday morning that Starmer was likely to step down. I was surprised at the speed of it.
5: Yeah.
4: The rapidity of it. I won't mention who's tipped to take over.
5: Okay.
4: Because it's in the quiz, you see. It's in the quiz. But no real surprise. It's just unfortunate that I think this is the seventh British leader.
5: In 10 years.
4: It's not acceptable. It's just not acceptable. It's almost reaching a stage where you think modern politics, because of the toxicity of social media, is becoming almost ungovernable. There is no leader who could manage the UK situation right now. And the economy is relatively stable.
5: Mm.
4: They have no real crises of note. They have some racial tension, but not as bad as to be very frank, the right-wing media makes out. They have some immigration issues. Stop the boats is the big mantra in the UK. But nowhere near the magnitude again that you would think. If you watch the algorithms online, if you saw the social media content, if you listen to Elon Musk, you would think you would get stabbed the second you stepped off a plane in London by a person who wasn't white, to be very frank. You're going to get stabbed to death by a dark-skinned person in a hoodie the second you hit the streets of London. That's the nonsense that's being fed to people on algorithms, on social media. It's very concerning. Hmm. And look, to bring it back to Singapore, this is why the Singapore government is absolutely right. And we made this point with Edwin Tong. If you missed the podcast, do listen to the chat I had with the law minister. We have to be so vigilant when it comes to any external forces trying to polarize our nation. That was quite heavy, wasn't it?
5: It's very heavy.
4: But it's literally brought down the government in the UK.
5: Yeah, and like you said, seventh leader in 10 years, and I believe the national election was due in 2029, so there should have been about three more years. And it seems like people, when they receive, you know, and of course, it's very hard to please everybody, but when you keep getting booed or people keep giving you horrible feedback and you just step down, you're not even given a chance to succeed because you're not using up the time that you were given and you're stepping back to let someone else take over. And before we know it, you can hit nine leaders in 12 years. I don't know.
4: And your point is valid. He had a massive majority when he got elected, a huge mandate. He didn't need to go anywhere. And if you ask the average man or woman on the street in the UK, they will say, they've been polled, oh, I can't stand Keir Starmer. I can't stand him. You ask them why.
5: Yeah.
4: They don't really know. It's just the nonsense they're getting from social media, algorithms, and so on. Anyway, another story on ST I like. Only one in
5: 10.
4: Oh, you've already read the story.
5: This Gallup poll.
4: This is in the quiz. Okay, only one in 10 young Singapore workers is engaged at work. And I've told Gallup, stop going around the offices of SPH. Find some other staff members. I'm joking. It's a joke. It's a Tuesday morning joke. Are you one of those unhappy young workers? WhatsApp us at 8855-0893. And if you're the person I send the email to with that phone number, I apologize. This is Let's Talk Singapore.
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5: Let's take a look at what's going on the roads. 6:15 a.m. and an accident, unfortunately, on PIE towards Changi after Bukit Batok East Avenue 3. Avoid lane 1 and drive safely.
1: If you see anything on the roads that we might have missed, send us a WhatsApp message at 8855-0893, but only when you're safely parked. 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
4: Good morning and welcome back to Let's Talk Singapore. Audrey.
5: Yes.
4: Do you feel engaged in your work?
5: 100%. I could not be more engaged. I love this job. Please don't replace me. But, you know, when it comes to this Gallup poll and this report that we're about to talk about, I don't think I fall under young worker anymore.
4: Of course you do. Audrey is engaged like a block phone operator.
5: I am as engaged as Cristiano Ronaldo's fiance.
4: Absolutely. Now, the reason we ask that is because Singapore's workforce is facing a critical engagement crisis, according to a recent workplace report that was done by Gallup. Only 14% of Singaporean employees, especially those under 35, feel engaged at work. And speaking of being engaged at work, they're no longer engaged at the World Cup. Raushan, jump in. What has just happened? Breaking news right here.
6: So the match between France and Iraq has been suspended temporarily due to adverse weather. That's a first, but hey, at least they have hydration breaks.
4: Yeah, so they can't take a bit of sun, but they can't take the rain either.
5: No, I do have a question. So does that mean that when they play again, it would just kick off at the 45-minute mark?
4: Yes.
6: So it's timely that it happened at halftime. So they have 45 minutes less to play. Hopefully the weather clears up and then they can kick off the second half.
5: Does that change everything? Because everyone's going to be recharged, ready to go again. Is that better for the team?
4: It could affect the momentum.
5: Right.
4: It could affect the momentum.
5: Okay.
4: So breaking news, the France game is temporarily suspended. So they're not engaged and nor is young Singaporeans engaged. According to this survey, it's 14% of Singaporean
7: employees feeling engaged at work is way behind the global average of 20%. Why? Why are young Singaporeans feeling so disengaged in the workforce? Well, on The Big Story, Hong Bin Jong sat down with Sam Yeo, the founder of Stories of Asia, to find out why.
8: Best of Your Way Home with Hong Bin Jong. When the headlines move fast, we slow them down. 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
9: Welcome to The Big Story. I'm Hong Bin Jung. Singapore's workers under the age of 35 are among the most disengaged in the region and the world. In fact, only 14% of Singapore employees feel engaged in 2025, behind both the global mean of 20% and regional figure of 25% in Southeast Asia. Now, that's according to the inaugural Singapore Workplace Report 2026 by the Singapore Institute of Directors and United States analytics firm Gallup. Following this report, Minister of State for Manpower Dinesh Vasudash has warned that treating human capital as merely an HR function rather than a strategic asset creates a strategic liability. So what is driving this consistent disengagement among Singapore's younger workforce? And should organizations be concerned about the consequences this trend will have on Singapore's talent pipeline and future competitiveness in the region? Well, joining us today to share more is Sam Yeo, founder of Stories of Asia. Hi, Sam. Welcome to the show.
10: Hi, Hong Bin. Thanks for having me.
9: Thank you so much for joining us. Well, Sam, it looks like only 14% of Singapore employees, especially those under 35, felt engaged in 2025 in the workplace. Does this come as a surprise? I mean, what's driving this disengagement amongst younger employees?
10: I don't think it's exactly surprising to see, right? I mean, if you look at the news or social media in particular, where the younger generation are always on, it's often gloomy news, right? And I think at workplace itself, we are always hearing about, okay, AI replacing your jobs, you know, expecting you to take on more roles, a lot of layoffs happening. It's hard to feel engaged in such a situation, I would think.
9: Right. Well, then before we dive further into the latest study here, what does employment engagement actually measure in a workplace?
10: It comes with multiple aspects. I would say it includes things like, of course, your basic needs, right? Of feeling safe, of, you know, being paid well. These are the fundamental ones. We talk about things like, you know, how well does your manager engage with you, for example? How well do you feel that you can develop and grow within the organization? So these are a couple of dimensions per se that are measured from an engagement score perspective. And of course, as the output, we typically measure from an employee's point of view, we call the Net Promoter Score, NPS, in terms of how much are they willing to promote this organization to people outside of them to join the organization.
9: Well, I believe the survey findings are determined by how far employees had their basic needs met, chances to contribute, a sense of belonging, and opportunities to learn and grow. So given the latest figures here, are companies in Singapore not doing enough to drive engagement of their younger employees?
10: I would think there's a couple of reasons that probably contributed. Obviously, we can look from external and internal point of view, right? From external point of view, we've seen layoffs happening, obviously, not only in Singapore, but of course in the region, but in Singapore in particular, numbers are, of course, you know, impacted as well. So then people do not feel a sense of security, a sense of safety. That's number one. Internally, if you talk about engagement, managers are probably one of the biggest groups that are going to create impact in terms of how employees to engage. But if the managers are not feeling safe themselves, right, they naturally fall into that fight or flight mode where it's about, okay, I'm going to self-preserve, I'm going to make sure I just get my job done. And there's no time for them to feel like, I want to nurture my employees, I'm going to take care of them, I'm going to engage them. It's going to be pretty transactional on a day-to-day basis to get things done rather than thinking the long term, because everything is on a short-term basis where I'm looking at maybe next quarter and not even the year ahead, for example. So it's difficult from that perspective for them to feel truly engaged or even put that intention to engage with people in that sense.
9: Right. We'll dive into this further and we'll dive into the, you know, consistent or what's driving this consistent disengagement among Singapore's younger workforce in just a bit. But before that, I want to take a look at the overall picture here and what this means for Singapore and Singapore's economy. I mean, Singapore trails behind regional peers like Indonesia, 27%, Thailand at 34%, and Malaysia at 25%. 10%, as well as the global average, which sits at 20%. Engagement in Singapore, I believe, has also remained stagnant since 2019. So how concerning is it that even lower income regional peers show higher engagement levels?
10: I think it's relatively concerning, but if you look at that, right, it's more about, I feel, a couple of reasons that's pushing this engagement score lower, right? One would then be, of course, the cost of living, right? Like you pointed out, even though they may not be making as much as people in Singapore, but the cost of living is pretty high over here. So considering the fact that a lot of them may be unemployed or underemployed, facing the pressure of the cost of living in Singapore definitely makes it difficult. And for those who are employed, being worried, right, about, you know, not being able to pay the next bill, for example, will affect that sense of engagement per se. So I think there's a couple of things that we need to consider first and foremost. The next part is then there are also a lot of factors considering that, hey, you know, are we trying to hire people from outside of the country and stuff like that? So internally, people in Singapore may not feel as engaged, right? Where they feel like, okay, am I going to lose a job to someone outside and I just, you know, just preserve my job per se over here and ensure that I just get paid? And they don't feel like it's something that the company is investing in them, but they may be X at any point in time. So for them, it becomes something more transactional in that sense, which makes it difficult from an engagement standpoint.
9: Then at that point, could Singapore's low engagement impact our economy's future competitiveness?
10: Definitely. I think for companies to grow, for the economy to grow, I think first and foremost, individuals need to feel safe. Individuals need to feel safe to then innovate, to take the companies and enterprises to the next level. If they don't feel engaged, it's just transactional. What happens is then we will realize that it's just checking the box, right? You give me task ABC, I'm just going to do it. I may not even do it well. I'm just making sure that I survive in that sense. For us as a nation, as an economy to continue thriving like how we have in the past years itself, innovation has to happen. And for that to happen, people need to feel engaged, safe, to then progress to next level.
9: Makes sense. I believe the report suggests many organizations still treat human capital as an HR function rather than a strategic leadership issue. And Minister of State for Manpower, Dinesh Vasudash, warned that this could be a strategic liability, arguing that human capital should be treated with the same rigor as financial capital. But what exactly does he mean by strategic liability here? What risks does that entail?
10: I would assume, based on my interpretation, is then, you know, if the human capital part, which is our main asset and resource in Singapore per se, right, is not fully optimized, it's going to be just like a checking box kind of situation. There's no way we can grow. There's no way we can innovate, right? So we need our human capital to be world-class, to continue thriving in this very competitive world. And if we are not supporting our local talents, it's going to be difficult for us to grow as a nation because the foundation is not going to be stable, right? As in any organization, any economy, there must be a stable level of group of people, right? Of course, you talk about diversity, you talk about talent mix from overseas, all these are important, right? But without a solid foundation, which is a local core, it's difficult for us to scale. It's difficult for us to grow in a very innovative and, you know, a manner that we want as an economy itself. So I think that foundation is important. And without that as an emphasis, it's going to be a strategic liability, like what the minister said.
9: So how can we turn this around? How exactly should organizations treat its employees as strategic priority? What would that look like?
10: I would say first and foremost, leaders, in particular senior leaders, need to start to relook at this whole AI conversation. And I think this AI conversation started positively, but it has gone wayward in terms where everyone is using AI as an excuse, right, to just cut people to say, okay, this is a tool that makes you very productive and stuff like that, which adds a lot of unnecessary pressure to people at work and also causing a lot of unnecessary stress per se, right? So I feel that first and foremost, we need as leaders to relook at this whole AI conversation, to see it as an enablement, and to put people at the center of this whole conversation rather than a complementary conversation around AI. I think that's something that leaders have to start relooking to take away this pressure and to steer us back into the right direction.
9: Well, if factors like AI is not fixed, right, what would the biggest long-term consequences be if younger workers here continue to be disengaged?
10: I would say one thing that's has been uprising, if you see in the Western nations, right, people are starting to resent AI, like it's like a living thing, right? You know, protests, you know, booing speakers at commencement speech itself. So I think first and foremost, we have to rationalize this whole thing, right, to ensure that AI is here to enable as a tool and not making it like something that's going to take away everyone's job becomes a public enemy per se. I think that's number one from a narrative point of view, because without that, people don't feel safe. They don't feel like they can focus on what's truly important in terms of using the tool, enable them to do better, which as a whole economy, as a whole nation, then we can progress forward. If you're constantly living in fear, there won't be that sense of unity, which is very important for a small nation like us to move forward together.
9: I mean, when you look at the survey as well, workers under 35 are significantly less engaged and experience more stress and negative emotions than older employees. I mean, these are workers that will drive the next generation of the workforce, right? So does this mean that the generational split in Singapore is kind of greater than other countries? What do you think is why this gap?
10: I would say first and foremost, if you look at the different generations itself, the expectations on the current generation has been at an all-time high in a sense, right? I think we have seen reports that a lot of employers expect all these fresh graduates, those even those you know below 30 per se, right, to actually have what at least 2 years of internship experience, expect them to be very AI fluent. I think the expectations are a bit too high in a sense. And considering that a lot of them are graduate out of school, being unemployed or underemployed, it adds up to a lot of stress. And for those who are in the middle management who are above 35, they're also worried that, hey, you know, now that knowledge is so accessible, am I going to lose my job to the younger generation? And I think with that, they may not be so willing to mentor the next generation because they're self-preserving at this moment as well. So I think it has created a little bit of this generational gap and split per se. But I do feel that, you know, we need to start changing the narrative, like I mentioned earlier on, to help bring us together as a united nation and workforce once again. If not, this is going to worsen over the months and years ahead itself.
9: All right. Some great insights from you there. Thank you so much, Sam, for joining us today.
10: Thank you for having me, Hongbin. Thank you.
9: Thank you. That was Sam Neo, founder of Stories of Asia. This has been The Big Story with me, Hongbin Zhang.
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0: These are your news headlines. I'm Jamit Singh. Singapore Airlines and Malaysia Airlines have launched joint fare products for flights between Singapore and Kuala Lumpur, giving passengers more ticket choices. The move builds on their existing codeshare deal following regulatory approval for a strategic partnership formalised in January. The two carriers are also working towards more joint perks, including shared lounge access and coordinated flight schedules. The airlines have deepened ties since a 2019 cooperation agreement and now codeshare on routes spanning Malaysia, Singapore, Europe and South Africa. Police are searching for a van driver involved in a hit-and-run incident on the CTE on Sunday. The accident happened at about 4 a.m. on the expressway towards the AYE and involved a van and a car. No injuries were reported. Dashcam footage appears to show a van travelling against the flow of traffic before colliding with a car and driving away from the scene. Police said the van's driver left the scene before officers arrived. Investigations are ongoing. The Manpower Ministry is investigating two companies after being approached by more than 100 migrant workers for help over unpaid wages and housing issues. The workers are from KPA Engineering and SK Industries. Some say they have not been paid for about 3 months and have not been able to contact their employers. MOM says it is working with the Tripartite Alliance for Dispute Management to assist the workers and is allowing them to seek new employment while investigations continue. An Indian national will spend 6 months in a Singapore jail for molesting and harassing a Singapore Airlines stewardess mid-flight. During a Bangkok-Singapore flight in February, Akash Tiwari touched the stewardess's thigh and nudged her buttocks with his elbow. Despite being told to stop, the 35-year-old followed her into the galley and cornered her there. The incident left the victim in distress and in tears. Akash has also been ordered to pay $1,270 in compensation and faces 5 more days in jail if he doesn't do so. Timor-Leste has declared a week of mourning for former President Francisco Guterres, who died over the weekend in a Malaysian hospital. The 71-year-old served as president from 2017 to 2022, capping decades of struggle for the country's independence from Indonesia. His body is due back in the capital, Dili, today, with funeral arrangements still being finalized. Meanwhile, flags are flying at half-mast at public buildings and missions. President José Ramos Horta, who beat Mr. Guterres in the 2022 election, called him a great patriot and his death a great loss.
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5: 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Hope you're not dealing with the Tuesday blues.
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7: 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Let's have a look at our Tuesday morning roads. Vehicle breakdown on the MCE towards the... And it's all-

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0: Hands up, throw your hands up. We're talking about one man and one man only. The greatest of all time. If there was any debate about who sits alone, stands alone in the Hall of Fame, it's Lionel Messi. I will entertain no dissent on this topic anymore. The number one question I get asked in schools, Raushan and Audrey, is who's the best? Who's the best? Messi or Ronaldo? Messi or Ronaldo? There wasn't a debate before. There wasn't a debate at the start of this World Cup. And Raushan, there is certainly no debate anymore. This is Lionel Messi's world, and we're all just living in it.
1: And we are very, very lucky to be living in Lionel Messi's world.

0: a player. He keeps rewriting the history books, and now the all-time top scorer in FIFA World Cup history. 18 goals across six editions of the tournament. I'm running out of superlatives to describe this guy.
1: Argentina 2, Austria 0 was the score in the early hours of the morning. But that is secondary to the fact that Lionel Messi scored both goals. He is closing in on 39 years of age. We keep seeing the impossible being made possible. This should not be happening. It shouldn't be happening scientifically, biologically, physically, and emotionally. This man should not be doing what he's doing now at the age of 39. He has already scored 5 goals in this tournament alone. He's a contender for the Golden Boot. Almost 39 years of age. As you said, he is now 2 goals clear of Miroslav Klose in the all-time World Cup rankings. And we take this for granted, and we shouldn't. He's not a once-in-a-generation player. He's a once-in-a-century player. We will never be blessed or fortunate to see another Lionel Messi in my lifetime. This is extraordinary.
0: I think you hit the nail on the head when you said earlier, we grew up in an era, I grew up in an era at least, whether it's Ronaldo, whether it's Messi, who's the GOAT, who's the GOAT? He's the undisputed GOAT at the moment. We've talked about this off-air. Messi is a player who was born to bring joy. Ronaldo, for all his credit, is a player who's got where he is through sheer dedication. But Messi just puts a smile on faces, gets bums off seats. And to your point about age, remarkably, 12 of his 18 goals on football's greatest stage have come since he turned 35. I feel at 37, I've got hope yet.
1: We've got hope. I haven't. I'm nearly 52. But, well, if Ronaldo could not do it, I also could not do it. But I tell you, Raushan, you make such a good point. Because people forget that there was a conversation around Messi for the longest time. Great for Barcelona, but he's not doing it on the world's biggest stage. And, of course, he wins the World Cup with Argentina in 2022, and he's still flying at almost 39. And there were so many beautiful, poignant parallels. His goals this morning came 40 years to the day since Diego Maradona defeated England with the famous hand of God, but also arguably the greatest World Cup goal of all time. It's also the stadium, I couldn't believe this, it's the stadium in the city where Maradona was eventually kicked out of USA 94, you remember, for failing a drugs test. So there were so many parallels, so many poignant moments. But my fear, and I want our listeners to get involved with this, my fear is this. Messi at his best will make Ronaldo even worse, because Ronaldo is pathologically obsessed with Lionel Messi. He will see what Messi's doing and he will say to the Portuguese manager, Martinez, don't drop me now. I'm playing.
0: He'll say, don't you dare drop me now, because I've got Messi in my crosshairs. And you're absolutely right. This is going to just add wind to Ronaldo's sails. Whether he shows up or not is another conversation. I just want to bring in this quote. We've talked about Ronaldo and statues, right? There's this brilliant line from Spanish football journalist Guillem Balaguer, who says, we don't have time to create statues for Lionel Messi because we cannot keep pace at the rate this man is breaking records. Coming back to Cristiano Ronaldo, read this great article on The Athletic about how this World Cup, more than ever, there's so much social media noise. Portugal obviously drew their first game. João Neves, who's a PSG player but also midfield linchpin for Portugal, did the post-match interview and he was asked, what does Ronaldo offer to this team? I think Neves, in the heat of the moment, basically said, he's one of us. He's in the trenches with us. I think that's what he tried to say. But in a social media world, everything is taken out of context, right? And since then, now Neves has faced so much backlash on social media. His wife's Instagram has been attacked. And that's so much noise. That was the biggest fear. With Ronaldo comes the circus. And now with everything Messi is doing, that circus is just going to be amplified. I want the football to take center stage. Messi's doing his part. I hope Ronaldo, at least for his sake, gets the monkey off the back and scores one or two.
1: Couldn't agree more. What do I always say on this show? We live in binary times. You have to be red or blue. You have to be Workers' Party or PAP. You have to be Messi or Ronaldo. And there's no middle ground. You have to scream at each other from your respective silos. So the Ronaldo zealots, and I've seen them on social media, these guys are warped. You know, oh, it's bias against Ronaldo. You're not watching what we're seeing. He didn't get any service. he didn't get any service because he didn't move. Mm. He didn't make the runs into channels that a conventional number nine would make. If he got better deliveries, a winger, a wide player, has to look up and see the player making that instinctive, darting, incisive run. Ronaldo is not doing that. He's immobile.
0: Unfortunately, that is true, right? Immobile statue, whatever you want to call it. For the listeners, go check out Lionel Messi's first goal against Austria. It's everything Neil is saying Ronaldo isn't doing, Messi is doing. There's a brilliant ball from the left flank. A player in the middle dummies the ball.

0: well, 5 goals in 2 games will only propel Ronaldo's ego even more. He will go to Martinez and say, I am playing. We had this 4 years ago with Martinez's predecessor, Santos, and we have it now.
1: Here's a question for you, though. Mbappe, I know the France game is suspended. He's on to 15 goals now, which is just 3 shy of Lionel Messi. Plenty of football left to be played in this tournament. 1 extra game with Ronaldo 32 as well. Could we possibly see Messi usurped by Mbappe in the same tournament?
0: It could happen. This is the tournament where every single superstar has stepped up in a way I've never seen in my lifetime, except one. Audrey's favourite. So, Audrey.
2: Yeah.
0: Messi is delivering. Ronaldo is obsessed with Messi. How is that going to affect your man psychologically?
2: So, I have to say, there are a few things that you guys said. I made a note of it. Golden boot. What brand is that? Because that sounds
1: not
2: really
1: Prada,
2: nice.
1: I'll tell you that.
2: I like the golden boot. I hope Lionel gets it.
0: It goes to the top goal scorer.
2: Okay. And, you know, to Raushan's point, he says Messi brings joy. But I can tell you, Ronaldo puts a smile on a lot of people's faces.
1: Here's an update on the golden boot, though. The FIFA World Cup golden boot is not made of pure solid gold. Instead, it's crafted from base metals and coated in gold.
2: Oh, all right. Well, never mind then.
0: You can't just say he brings happiness to a lot of people. Statues bring happiness to a lot of people.
2: Sure, sure. I do want to throw in another name. I don't know much about football, but Pele. Do you don't think that that's a worthy opponent when it comes to greatest of all time?
0: He was in that conversation, but different generation, different times, and he moved a lot quicker than a statue. And that was the final score.
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4: These are your news headlines. I'm Jamit Singh. The Singapore government says it will take a more flexible approach to approving dialect films for cinema screenings. The Ministry of Digital Development and Information says Mandarin remains an important common language, while dialects are a valued part of Singapore's cultural heritage. It adds it will continue engaging industry and community groups to support the appreciation and use of dialects. It also says it will facilitate more Teochew language screenings of the film Dear You if the distributor applies. The announcement comes after additional Teochew screenings of Dear You sold out in under 2 hours. Meanwhile, film distributor Clover Films says it welcomes the government's openness to more flexible consideration of dialect film screenings. Together with Golden Village, it has applied for 50 additional screenings of the original Teochew language version of Dear You from July 2nd to July 5th, with plans to expand screening locations beyond existing cinemas. Clover Films says the move comes after strong audience demand for the Teochew version, particularly among older viewers. The film's general release, which required a Mandarin dub version, has sparked wide discussion on dialect use, bilingual policy and cultural identity in Singapore. Singapore shares ended higher on Monday after the US and Iran concluded their first round of peace talks in Switzerland. The Straits Times Index gained 0.2% to close at 5,204 points. DFI Retail Group led gainers up 3.8% to $3.82, while Jardine Matheson was the biggest loser, down 4% to $62.20. All three banks ended higher. OCBC rose 1.5% to $25, while both DBS and UOB gained 0.5%, ending at $66.29 and $39.46 respectively. Across the broader market, losers beat gainers 306 to 270. US President Donald Trump says he will do what he has to do if Iran does not honor its agreement with Washington. He told reporters that the money unfrozen for Iran as part of an interim deal signed last week will go back to American farmers. He says Iran is supposed to use the money to buy food exclusively from the US. Separately, Iran's Tasnim news agency says Tehran is not obliged to purchase agricultural inputs from the US. Iran's Vice President Mohammad Reza Aref has also been reported saying the country has no trust in the enemy. Former U.S. Federal Reserve Chairman Alan Greenspan has died at the age of 100. His wife says he died from complications of Parkinson's disease. Mr. Greenspan led the Fed from 1987 to 2006, serving under 4 presidents and steering the economy through one of its longest expansions. However, his tenure was later scrutinized over its role in the 2008 financial crisis.

0: After leaving the Fed, Mr. Greenspan ran a Washington economic consulting firm and authored several books, including his 2018 title chronicling the history of capitalism in America.
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2: Good morning. 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
2: And taking a quick look at the weather, we do have thundery showers once again to look forward to today, or to expect today, I should say, over northern, eastern, and western Singapore in the late morning and early afternoon. But hopefully, we can look forward to lower temperatures. 24 degree lows and 33 degree highs are the temps for this Tuesday.
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1: Traffic.
4: Good morning. There's been a flashing yellow at Dunearn Road and Barker Road. They're always flashing in Dunearn Road. And there's been an accident on the PIE towards Changi after Bukit Batok East Avenue 3. So avoid Lane 4. That's your traffic. Coming up, Breakfast Bites right here on Let's Talk Singapore.
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4: Good morning and welcome back to the number one talkback interactive show in Singapore, Let's Talk Singapore, with myself, Neil Humphreys, and the giggly Audrey Singh.
2: It just made me laugh because during the break, the last thing you said before the mics went hot was, "People underestimate my genius."
4: Well, I don't know what to say, but they do.
2: They do.
4: They don't. They do.
2: No, I love it so much.
4: All right. What have we got? Comments? We've got comments from, where's Sultan? Good morning, Sultan. He's getting stuck into our final score debate, which was with Lionel Messi being at his absolute best. I think this is going to bring out the absolute worst in Cristiano Ronaldo.
2: Did he say that?
4: No, I'm saying it.
2: Oh, I'm saying that.
4: He will insist now. Ronaldo will insist that you cannot drop me under any circumstances. Sultan says, good morning to my wonderful DJs, Neil, Audrey and Raushan. I think Ronaldo will shine if he is benched and comes on in the last 20 minutes. Now, that is a sensible, practical comment. That's exactly how Ronaldo should be used. Have him on the bench, make him a cheerleader, make him like Jordan Henderson,
2: and
4: a player in England.
2: Make him really like raring to go, right?
4: Yeah, let him be an inspirational presence in the dressing room, in training, with their fitness and their gym workouts, and then bring him on for 10 or 15 minute cameos. Keep your advertisers happy. Keep the Americans happy. Keep Audrey happy. Mm. How does that work for you, Audrey?
2: Works fine. As long as he's out there for a little bit, it's fine by me.
4: And love will find a way.
2: Is
4: that the expression?
2: No. May this love find me.
4: That's it. May this love find me. Well, I have a lot of love for Audrey's Breakfast Bites, which is coming up now.
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0: Oh, yeah.
1: Donna Summer. Donna Summer.
0: She's the best. And you know what? We all work hard for our money. And today we're going to be talking about what we are paying for when we dine out at a restaurant.
1: Yes, okay? This is a great one.
0: Yes. So today we're going to be focusing on the infamous 10% service charge. 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
1: I agree.
0: Your $20 meal goes up to almost $24 every time you dine out. It's no chump change. So when was the last time you went to a restaurant and realized you did almost everything yourself? You scanned a QR code to order. You keyed in your own order. You walked to tap your own payment. And in some cases, Neil, you had to pour your own water. Or I think Raushan helped you pour your water.
1: Yes.
0: The last time we went out as a team. And then the bill arrived with a nice little line at the bottom, which says service charge. 10%. Yeah. And I have to admit, I have wondered, what service am I paying for nowadays? And that is what we asked in today's poll. QR code, get your own water, pick up your own food. Is it still fair to charge 10% service at restaurants? Before we get into the results, your thoughts, Neil?
1: Well, first, I wish to clarify, I did not send Raushan to get me water. This is not some colonial epic scene.
0: You went, Raushan!
1: Yes.
0: Get me my water.
1: Get the white man some water. I didn't do that. It wasn't 1819. No, no, no. Yes. Let's just be clear about that. I just don't want to lose listeners. They're already picturing this Victorian epic scene.
0: I love it.
1: It didn't happen that way. But it did happen to me on Sunday. Sunday. I was doing workshops for a friend. I was tired. The guys kindly took me across the road for lunch. A decent restaurant in a hotel in that Benkulen Street area. And QR code. So I don't like using the QR codes, and I'll explain why. So the QR code, to see them, that's just to see the menu, right? I can't even, never mind order, I can't see anything unless I QR code. My iPhone's not working, so I have to call the waiter over anyway. I can't get the QR code to do the thing it's supposed to do.
0: Yeah.
1: And he says to me, have you got the latest iPhone? Well, I'm having my gun. I'm not here for an interview with Tim Cook. What difference does it make if my iPhone is the latest model or not? Then he says, the camera, move it forwards. No, now you need to move it backwards. Now I'm having photography lessons.
0: Just go get the menu.
1: He could have got the menu twice and cooked my meal in this time. And then you get two types of waiter in this scenario. You get two types of waiter with the QR code. Number one, you get the guy who's doing you a big favor by actually doing his job. It's okay, sir. I will take care of you. I will get the physical menu for you. It's no problem for me at all. You wouldn't get this in a hospital when the guy says, he's going to give you a kidney transplant. You can't do it yourself? No problem, sir. I can give you the kidney transplant. I'll do it for you. Or then you'll get that superhero waiter who's put the iPads away. I'm here to save the day. No, you're not. You're here to do the job.
0: But very nice, though.
1: You're here to do your job. So, guys, put the QR code away, serve me, and I will happily pay the 10%. And before anyone thinks, I used to do that job. So it's not like I'm being all atas about it. I worked in my greasy grandfather's cafe for 10 years.
0: Yes.
1: There was no QR codes. There was no 10%. I served and delivered and hoped I didn't get assaulted by an Irish labourer. That was my job. That's how it should be.
0: Okay, so over the weekend, that was your experience.
1: Yes.
0: Over the weekend, I had my own experience, and I went to a place. I'm not going to name names, but I'll give you a clue. It was a sushi conveyor belt kind of place.
1: Mm.
0: We got a queue number from a machine. And when our number showed up on the screen, it pointed us to where our seat was. So we walked to our seats. We took everything from the conveyor belt and we walked over back to pay. So at the end, we pressed checkout. And then this person did come by with a machine to count the number of plates. But besides that, I would say zero interaction. That was the entire customer service experience.
1: Yep.
0: And at the end, I mean, there was a 10% service charge. So that was the question today. Is it still fair, you think, to charge 10% service at restaurants? Your options were too high, too low, or just right. And I'm very excited to unpack the results. 87% said too high.
1: Yes. Smartest listeners.
0: 9% said just right, and 4% said too low. Whoever said too low, please stand up. Do want to know, are you a server at a restaurant? Are you someone who maybe washes dishes at the restaurant? Because we get it, you know, and I do think that the model has changed dramatically over the last 5 years. Remember when the waiter would bring menus and take your order, recommend dishes? Nowadays, you really do barely get any human interaction. But restaurants would argue they're facing a very different reality as well, right? Our F&B industry continues to battle manpower shortages. And according to government data, accommodation and food services consistently face among the highest vacancy rates across industries. So hiring service staff is very difficult and also increasingly more expensive. So technology isn't about replacing service, they would say. It's about surviving. The QR ordering reduces staffing needs and digital payments speed up turnover. So it's all about survival nowadays. Can we blame these restaurants for turning to these things? No, I guess we can't, right?
1: I completely agree with everything you've said, and I'm sure our empathetic listeners will also agree. Mm-hmm. My only issue with it, well, it's two issues. Number one, the 10% service fee itself. Who is it going to?
0: Yes.
1: If it's going to the waiter directly, I have no problem with that. And I had a look online, and the best I could come up with, the 10% service fee in Singapore goes directly into the restaurant's revenue. Where it's and how it's dispersed after that is then up to the discretion of the restaurant owner. It could go into operational costs, which are expensive, I get it. It could go into staff compensation, or it could be paid back to the government because they also have to pay taxes themselves.
0: Okay.
1: Right? So number one, I'd like to know where it's going. And number two, I'd like to pay for something I'm getting. That's right. All. I don't have an issue with the money. I have an issue with the fact I'm paying 10% for a non-service. If I'm scrolling my own menu on my own phone using my own data, right, which I've charged, so I'm using my own battery, my own data to scroll their menu, then I'm ordering myself, and often I'm paying myself. A lot of people use their digital apps to pay as well. Should I pay it to me? I would like to get a refund. I would like 10% back from my bill to pay myself for my service.
0: Right.
1: That's the only issue. Yeah. And the last point is the inconsistency. The hardest working F&B folks in Singapore by far are at hawker centres and coffee shops. We don't tip them. We don't pay them a 10% service charge. So it's the inconsistency that I struggle with. Yeah. What do our listeners think? 8855-0893.
0: I think you're right. It's important to understand what exactly we're paying for, because the service charge doesn't only cover the person taking your order, I imagine. It contributes towards the cleaners, the kitchen runners, the supervisors, dishwashers, the overall dining experience. Because they say, even if you ordered with a QR code, someone still prepared the table. Someone cleaned up after you left. Someone washed the plates. The question is whether customers still feel they're receiving this value. And perception does matter, right? And because if diners feel they're doing more work than ever before, the service charge starts feeling less like a service fee. It feels like, why am I paying for this?
1: Yes.
0: Yeah.
1: I completely agree. And it also loses the personal touch. Mm-hmm. Look, my mother raised me, I hope, in the right way, a working class woman who worked all service jobs. She worked in restaurants, cafes, bars, fish and chip shops. She worked everywhere. And she often depended on tips. So even though I grew up quite poor, I can always remember my mother tipping everybody. She would tip the woman who washed her hair in the hair salon. She'd give that person £1. She'd tip the hairdresser. And she'd pass that on to me. I'm not trying to be a hero. Many people do this. But I always tip the staff in Swenson's, for example. Even though I'm paying the service charge, I give cash to the individual guys because they're kids.
0: Very nice.
1: Most of the people in Swenson's are kids. And a shout out to Swenson's and others. I know they've employed folks with additional needs. And I give them that little bit extra just because then I know it's going directly to them.
0: Yes,
1: I don't know where the 10% service charge is going.
0: Yeah.
1: But if they're really kind and helpful and attentive, just give them a couple of bucks. It's nothing, right? Give
0: that
1: them a
0: makes
1: couple
0: sense.
1: Of bucks.
0: Absolutely. And I feel like Singapore sits in the middle. Of course, we have the US where it's a minimum 20% tip now. And if you give anything less than that, they give you like a sour face. And sometimes it's at a self-serve Froyo place where I would have the iPad flipped to me. They're like, how much do you want to tip me? I'm like, I got my own yogurt. Like, what am I tipping you for?
1: Yeah.
0: And on the flip side, places like Japan, they won't take your tip. So, you know, we're sitting right in the middle. And in the age of automation, what does good service actually look like now? Because perhaps service isn't just about someone taking your order. It's about everything happening behind the scenes that allows your meal to arrive and without you ever needing to think about it. So are you happy to pay for the convenience and the speed at which we get our food?
1: Well, I was very happy with the speed and convenience that Raoshan brought me the water. I have to say that. He was very good water providing from Raoshan.
0: Would you be a dear, Raoshan?
1: Raoshan, old chap. Couldn't possibly get me a glass of water, could you, Raoshan? There's a good chap.
0: It was funny that they just refused to bring you water.
1: And it was just me. Yeah. It was just the young mo. So I was prejudiced against by the restaurant. Every non-white person at the table got served drinks. I didn't.
0: Well, you didn't order any special drink. That was a thing. I think it was a self-serve water thing.
1: It was the whole, I wasn't spending extra money on drinks. I think that, because that's, as we know, that's how most F&B places, a lot of them make their money.
0: Oh yeah, the margins are.
1: The margins on soft drinks. They don't like me with my water, let me assure you.
0: Yes.
1: What do you guys think? 8855-0893. I always tip. Last point, my mum is a big tipper, a very big tipper. One time she only did a Ross on me. Ross from Friends.
0: Yes, yes, yes.
1: If you're not familiar with the episode, Rachel's dad pays for a very expensive meal. Ross sees that he hasn't given much tip and then slips an extra $20 onto the table and ends up making Rachel's dad look cheap, even though he paid for the whole meal. My mother did that to me.
0: Oh.
1: I paid for the meal. My wife was there. I was there. My mother was there. My brother was there. My daughter was there. And I paid for the meal. It wasn't a particularly expensive meal, but I paid for it. And then as I was leaving, I saw my mum shake her head because I paid cash on the table. And she put down extra money and made me look cheap because
0: she felt
1: the tip wasn't high enough. So we learn from our parents.
0: We do, we do. And in the US, I used to tip a lot, pretty heavily, because I feel like I was carrying the Chinese perception on my back. I was like, well, I'm the only Chinese person like dining in this place. I got to leave a good tip so they know that we tip well, you know?
1: Yes. Oh, David, I agree with Neil Humphreys 100%. No service charge is quite a lot. In Japan, even hotel rooms you leave, then some tips they don't take.
0: I always do that.
1: I got that tip from the US. I always put dollar bills on the pillows for the cleaners.
0: And I always write a little note, thank you.
1: You always got to one-up me, don't you? And then I leave handmade chocolates. And then
0: No, I was told that if you, especially in Japan, they won't take it even if you leave it unless you explicitly tell them this is for you. Okay?
1: How do our listeners do it? WhatsApp 8855-0893. That was a very fabulous Breakfast Bites.
0: Traffic. All right, take a quick look at the traffic now. Nothing much to report still at 7:20 a.m., but traffic is now building up in all of the usual areas, like in the CTE tunnel. And we're still tracking a vehicle breakdown on BKE towards Woodlands after KJE.
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0: Oh, yes. I love how the person vibing the most in this studio is Neil Humphreys. Do you know what the song is?
1: I just say, Swaddahow, Swaddahow, Swaddahow. That means well said, right?
0: I guess that it's the direct translation of well said. But welcome to Talk of the Town. And today we're talking about film. And for many Singaporeans, this debate actually started with a movie. But very quickly, it became about something much bigger. We're talking about the Chinese blockbuster called Dear You. So a bit of background, this film was actually shot almost entirely in Teochew. And you're watching a movie about a grandparent's journey to Singapore. And the movie set was in the language that they spoke, a movie that captures their struggles and their humor and their identity. But then the version that we saw in cinemas at the beginning was not in that language. It was dubbed to Mandarin Chinese. And that was what we're talking about.
1: Yes, and it's triggered a national debate, a fabulous, important debate about, is Singapore losing its sense of cultural identity, its heritage and its history as the dialects fall away one by one, as Singapore emphasized the bilingual policy of English and Mandarin for many decades, hence that glorious introduction we gave you. That was from a Speak Mandarin campaign from the 1970s. So yes, indeed, the Speak Mandarin campaign succeeded for the most part. Some might disagree with that. But why are we still afraid of Teochew today? And more importantly, what role should dialects play in Singapore?
0: Yes, and so we have two guests in the studio today. Let's find out with Ng Wei Kai, correspondent at SPH Media, as well as Go Yan Han, assistant news editor at SPH Media, who wrote a really, really nice piece on the Straits Times. Welcome, guys.
2: Hello.
1: Thank you for joining us this morning. Thank you for getting up so early. I appreciate that. Okay, you wrote this great piece. It's gone viral. Everyone's talking about it. Give us an overview. Who wants to start? Yan Han? Give us an overview of what your piece was about.
2: Well, I think it's actually our colleague's piece that went viral.
1: Oh, I apologize.
2: So she's written an opinion piece about whether we should have a bit more confidence in the success of our Speak Mandarin campaign when faced with this debate over whether we should have more dialect films screened in the cinemas.
0: Mm.
1: Wei Kai, what is your view on it?
3: Yeah, but the piece that we wrote was more of a view on the politics behind what's going on with this, which we wrote in we have a weekly newsletter. But so my view is that we were born post Speak Mandarin campaign, so I think it's been incredibly successful. I don't understand anything anyone says in Teochew, except really simple things.
0: Yes.
3: So I don't see how seeing this movie would suddenly upgrade my language abilities. You know, it's not going to change my view on the language. I still view it as something that belongs to my ancestors, maybe.
0: Okay.
1: Are you from a Teochew background?
3: Well, my mom is Teochew, so technically I'm not.
0: Yes, because you follow your dad. So my mom is Teochew as well, but technically I'll be Hokkien. According to my mother yesterday when I asked her, what about you?
2: My dad's Teochew, but I would like to say that probably among the three of us, we have the same amount of Teochew understanding.
0: Which is zero?
2: Yep, close to zero.
0: It's zero.
1: So a quick question to all three of you. Is watching this fabulous movie going to make you fluent in Teochew overnight?
0: No, of course not. But you know what? This is a film that my parents and I want to watch together. And I think that it would be a great, you know, family thing to do. And as someone who does have technically Teochew ties, I think it is important to watch it in its original language, even though we don't understand it. I don't know about you guys, but when I watch a film and it's being dubbed and the lips don't match the audio, it really does bug me. I feel like it does take away from the experience.
1: Well, I've got plenty to say about that. What do our listeners think? WhatsApp 88550893. Should the Teochew movie in Singapore be dubbed into Mandarin, or should we be able to watch it in the dialect of our grandparents' generation and keep those cultural ties to Singapore? Send all of your comments coming in right here on We Are Family.
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5: These are your news headlines. I'm Jamit Singh. The Singapore government says it will take a more flexible approach to approving dialect films for cinema screenings. The Ministry of Digital Development and Information says Mandarin remains an important common language, while dialects are a valued part of Singapore's cultural heritage. It adds it will continue engaging industry and community groups to support the appreciation and use of dialects. It also says it will facilitate more Teochew language screenings of the film Dear You if the distributor applies. The announcement comes after additional Teochew screenings of Dear You sold out in under 2 hours. Meanwhile, film distributor Clover Films says it welcomes the government's openness to more flexible consideration of dialect film screenings. Together with Golden Village, it has applied for 50 additional screenings of the original Teochew language version of Dear You from July 2nd to July 5th, with plans to expand screening locations beyond existing cinemas. Clover Films says the move comes after strong audience demand for the Teochew version, particularly among older viewers. The film's general release, which required a Mandarin dub version, has sparked wide discussion on dialect use, bilingual policy and cultural identity in Singapore. Singapore shares ended higher on Monday after the US and Iran concluded their first round of peace talks in Switzerland. The Straits Times Index gained 0.2% to close at 5,204 points. DFI Retail Group led gainers up 3.8% to $3.82, while Jardine Matheson was the biggest loser, down 4% to $62.20. All three banks ended higher. OCBC rose 1.5% to $25, while both DBS and UOB gained 0.5%, ending at $66.29 and $39.46 respectively. Across the broader market, losers beat gainers 306 to 270. US President Donald Trump says he will do what he has to do if Iran does not honor its agreement with Washington. He told reporters that the money unfrozen for Iran as part of an interim deal signed last week will go back to American farmers. He says Iran is supposed to use the money to buy food exclusively from the US. Separately, Iran's Tasnim news agency says Tehran is not obliged to purchase agricultural inputs from the US. Iran's Vice President Mohammad Reza Aref has also been reported saying the country has no trust in the enemy. Former U.S. Federal Reserve Chairman Alan Greenspan has died at the age of 100. His wife says he died from complications of Parkinson's disease. Mr. Greenspan led the Fed from 1987 to 2006, serving under four presidents and steering the economy through one of its longest expansions. However, his tenure was later scrutinized over its role in the 2008 financial crisis. After leaving the Fed, Mr. Greenspan ran a Washington economic consulting firm and authored several books, including his 2018 title chronicling the history of capitalism in America.
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0: We hope you're having a great Tuesday morning so far. It is the 23rd of June.
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1: 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There's been a vehicle breakdown on the AYE towards Tuas after Clementi Road, and there's a flashing yellow still at Dunearn Road and Barker Road. Beware the flashes of Dunearn Road. 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
1: Welcome back to We Are Family with myself, Neil Humphreys, and Audrey Seek. And we're asking the question today, is the bilingual campaign in Singapore so successful that we are wiping out our heritage dialects in Singapore? This comes after the Chinese blockbuster Dear You, which was filmed almost entirely in Teochew, was originally only shown with a Mandarin dubbing, but due to unbelievable demand, 4,800 tickets for the initial 8 Teochew screening sold out within 2 hours. And the latest news is IMDA are now considering another 50 Teochew screenings as the DU distributor seeks a more wider release in Singapore. This has really got the nation talking. This is not just about a one-off movie and people want to see it in its original dialect. This is about a cultural, linguistic, deeper understanding of our cultural ties to Singapore. Joining us in the studio is Ng Wai Kai, the correspondent at SPH Media, and Go Yan Han, the assistant news editor at SPH Media. Wai Kai, let's come back to you. Why do you think there's been such an overwhelming response to these screenings?
3: Well, I think it's really rare to have a film that's in Teochew. It's hard to find. And I think, well, I haven't seen the film, sadly, because as we know, it's all sold out.
0: Yeah.
3: But I was actually thinking about going to JV to see it. But
0: oh, okay.
1: With half of Singapore. Yes.
3: That's just too much work. I think most people think the film has been great. The reviews have been great. It's been huge in China. So there was a lot of hype before it came here. Mm-hmm. I think that's really contributed to why it's been such an explosion. But I also feel like, you know, we talked about just now, this sense that families want to see it together as a sense of shared connection, something I think because a lot of us grew up not being able to speak properly to our grandparents. You have this language barrier. They may not be. So my grandparents were really bad at Mandarin because the Speak Mandarin campaign was a bit late for them.
1: What was their dialect?
3: My mom's grandparents spoke Teochew and my dad's parents picked. They were different dialect groups, so they picked Cantonese.
0: Okay.
3: Yeah, so they were also really bad at Cantonese.
0: But do you speak any of those dialects?
3: No, so I don't speak a single one. I only speak English and Mandarin. So growing up, I always felt this huge sense of disconnection with them. Like we were kind of muddled through some sort of mix of languages.
0: Yeah.
3: And I think a lot of people have experienced that. I think a lot of people want, there's this need to consume media together that you can connect over. And that's really what this film has spoken to a lot of people.
0: Yeah. Well, Yan Han, we do want to hear from you as well, because the three of us, we actually do have Teochew ties, and yours would be the strongest because your dad is actually Teochew. Just putting it out there. But what do you think people are really buying tickets for now? Of course, this has exploded and has gotten a lot of media attention, so people are rushing out to buy tickets. Do you think people are watching it because it's simply a great film? Is it something more emotional than that, that people want to watch a movie in Teochew just because it actually speaks a lot to our heritage and our history as well?
2: Well, anecdotally, I think what I've heard so far is that lots of people want to go with the older members of their family. So one of our colleagues said that her father-in-law actually bought a lot of tickets for the extended family to go together. My own parents have actually purchased the tickets as well without me. So they just went ahead and bought the Teochew tickets. And I think they plan to see it with some of their friends as well. So I think for that generation, there's a clearer connect to the dialect because they grew up speaking it, they understand it better. But from another colleague of ours, I think we understand also there are young people interested in this because, you know, they're not familiar with it. I think even if this was not to be a Teochew film or a different dialect, there might be a similar response just because we have a diversity of dialect speakers here. So that, I think that's one element to it.
1: Wai Kai, bringing it back to you, in many ways, you're a poster boy for the government success story. You're very good in English. You're very good in Mandarin.
0: Are you?
1: I'm going by your assessment. I mean, we could do a Mandarin test on air if you like, but
0: so, posted by who? I'm not doing it.
1: Yes. So you speak Mandarin.
2: I'll do it.
1: You speak English. That's terrific. That was the original objective of the Singapore government in the 70s and 80s. But you admit your dialects have faded away. And you would probably speak for many of your generation who would say that. And that's why this movie is connecting generations together in such a powerful, poignant way. Bearing all that in mind, do you think that we don't really need to be so obsessed with the bilingual policy anymore because it's been so successful?
3: Yeah, I totally agree. I don't think we should be so... First, I mean, there's a few ways to look at it, right? The first way is that the policy has succeeded. I think a lot of people have raised this point. The filmmakers, Eric Koo and Jack Neo,
1: yep,
3: wrote about this in a letter to the Straits Times. I think it's worked. You know, I'm obviously, as you said, a poster boy for this, although I want to say that my Mandarin is not very good.
1: It's all right. It's not a PSLE test. It's okay.
3: Which I think is quite common as well, to be fair.
1: Yeah.
3: So if you're talking about it on the level of, has it worked? I think most people would say it has. And so, yes, maybe we should let go a little bit. But on a second level, if you're talking about what it means to the individual, I think that we've spoken about the strong reaction, this emotional reaction people have had across families. I think that is something that, on a policy level, has not really come through if we're looking at the debate so far. I mean, obviously the filmmakers have touched on it, but everything's always about like dollars and cents, about supporting the industry. And there's also been a lot of talk about how people need to think about like the cultural industry and heritage, but no one's really brought through this idea that losing that language has damage to families.
1: Exactly.
3: Has some sort of cost to families, yeah. And everyone has borne that cost for so long. And I think no one...
0: That you've kind of forgotten that, forgotten that you've paid the price already, yes. Right?
1: I've seen it myself, Wei Kai. You know, my goddaughter, she's Chinese, but she has a Cantonese grandmother and a Hakka grandfather. Mm-hmm. And there are times when grandparent and granddaughter can't communicate with one another. And look, I'm from an Ang Mo monolingual background, and the idea of not being able to speak to my own grandparents... It's completely anathema to me. Mm. But yet in Singapore, we see this quite a lot, where different generations cannot communicate with each other because of our bilingual policy in many ways being so successful. And if this movie brings back that little connection between the generations, is that so bad, Yan Han?
2: No, it wouldn't be bad. I think it's actually a great opportunity for young people who don't understand the dialect to go with their older relatives who actually understand it. Mm. I think the story itself also is something that lends to what some of the older members of the family feel, you know, having ancestors who come from a different place and trying to understand what that means.
0: Yeah. I do want to step in and come to the Speak Good Mandarin campaign. Is that what it's called, actually?
1: Yes.
0: Yeah, something like that, right? Because I have to say that when it comes to trying to speak good Mandarin, and this is a fact of life, I think that a lot of Singaporeans can speak it, but I can't say that we speak it entirely well. And I think focusing on one, kind of like don't dilute and don't, like, if you don't have the bandwidth, you should focus on one. So can you imagine if we don't speak Mandarin that well, but you try to learn other dialects as well, it kind mm-hmm. of like dilutes down your abilities, right? So I think there is a reason for focusing all of our efforts, so mm-hmm. to quote, on one language as opposed to kind of splitting your attention to all of these languages. We are hearing from some of our listeners, James chiming in. Good morning, James. And he says, if the film is made in Teochew, it should be aired as it is, as it's more authentic rather than dubbed in other languages. I speak the dialect and it will also be interesting for people who speak and understand it. Nowadays, we hardly hear the younger generation speaking local dialects. Stanley also chiming in to say about the same thing, and he says the younger ones may not watch in Teochew, while the older ones just want to recall their heritage and dialect. So just give the option. So what do you say to those who are saying, well, the younger ones, would they want to watch it in Teochew? They don't understand it, so it makes sense to want to dub it into Mandarin. What are your thoughts, Wei Kai?
3: Well, I don't think young Singaporeans have problems watching foreign films in any other language, yeah. So I don't understand why they would have a problem watching it in Teochew. I mean, we watch films in all kinds of languages. Korean films are huge here, for example. We watch stuff in, I don't know, French. There's French Film Festival. Mm-hmm. I don't understand why we wouldn't want to watch something in its authentic language to see how the language is used, how it sounds. And I mean, just on a really practical level, as you said, the dubbing thing is really annoying. I don't think
0: get past that. But that's a personal thing, right? What about you, Yan Han?
2: Yeah, I think we can just make use of subtitles. I think that's the best compromise. We get to hear it in the original language, hear the emotion behind the actors, and yet also still be able to understand the language that we may not be able to understand upon hearing.
1: Purely from a writer's perspective, I've long been an advocate. I want to see on screen what the writer intended, what the director intended, and I want to see the performer's performance. I don't want to see a dubbed version of it. I was watching a film in Spanish recently. It's called Mexico 86. It's on Netflix, and it's a satirical comedy about how they won the World Cup in 86. It stars that Diego Luna, the guy who played mm-hmm. Andor. I started watching it with the dubbed English. I couldn't stand it. I turned it off and just watched it in the original Spanish with the English subtitles. It's a much more human-to-human, organic experience. What do you guys think? WhatsApp 88550893. Should we be able to watch movies in Teochew and other local dialects? 88550893. Send all your comments to We Are Family.
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6: And a quick look at the traffic now. It's 7:45 a.m. and we do see an obstacle on Central Expressway towards SLE after AYE. Avoid lane 1. A vehicle breakdown as well on KJE towards PIE after Brooklyn Road, and that's causing congestion till Choa Chu Kang Drive. Avoid lane 4 and drive safely.
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1: Welcome back to We Are Family, and today we're talking about how did a single movie from China, a low-budget movie with an indie director, cause such a fuss in Singapore. It's called Dear You. It's become an absolute blockbuster in China and across the region, and it's filmed almost entirely in Teochew. Originally in Singapore, it was released with a Mandarin dubbing that folks in Singapore were very upset about. In fact, some went across to Malaysia to see the Teochew version, and the tickets are cheaper. But that's another story. What are your views? 8855-0893. We've got Colin Goh now joining us. He sent us an audio note. Colin Goh is a filmmaker, a writer, a blogger, and he's Teochew himself. And this is what he had to say about the current debate.
7: I think there are two separate questions worth disentangling. The first is whether the film is veiled CCP propaganda designed to make overseas Chinese yearn to return to the 祖国 or fatherland. This was hinted at in a newspaper op-ed. I really don't agree with that reading. For one thing, which bureaucrat would launch an influence campaign through an unknown filmmaker making a low-budget film with no celebrities? Try justifying that to your boss, lah. More seriously, I don't think Singaporeans are really the intended audience. If anything, having seen it, the film seems aimed more at mainland viewers, reminding them how much the Chinese diaspora contributed to China's development. The second question is the more interesting one for Singapore. Why is the restriction on Chinese languages other than Mandarin still in force? Hasn't it outlived its purpose? You watch Korean films means you'll start speaking Korean, meh? Why aren't Singaporeans all speaking like Californians since we consume so much Hollywood content?
1: That's a great comment from Colin Goh. So there are two schools of thought that have come out of this debate so far. Number one, we've touched on a bit, this idea that Chinese dialects, local dialects in Singapore, are going to somehow dilute our Mandarin. And I think we've covered that. The other one, the more sensitive geopolitical one, which I think Zhao Bao wrote a commentary about, is this idea that this is propaganda. This is China-Chinese propaganda trying to remind overseas Chinese folks about returning to the motherland. Colin, who is a filmmaker, completely dismisses that idea. He said if you were going to do some propaganda, you wouldn't do it with an independent small movie with a director that nobody's heard of. That's his take on it. And there are many other ways you can send that message across on social media these days. But what is your take on that? This idea that it's Chinese propaganda?
2: Oh, well, speaking as someone who hasn't seen the film, I can't tell if it is propaganda or not, and I'll save that final judgment for that. But I wouldn't say whether... So at the end of the day, whether it's propaganda or not, I think there's some element of worry, generally, that there's a, you know, some element of trying of foreign influence trying to affect how Chinese Singaporeans feel about China. And maybe that's some of the worry that is there when the commentary writer... I mean, I don't know what she thought, but I mean, she has seen it and that is her view. I think that is why there is also some extra element of sensitivity around this film and whether, you know, for us reporting the news, whether we think the government is going to move on this or not, that is a factor that we are considering in thinking ahead.
1: Yeah, I think the timing was unfortunate because it happened to coincide with some other foreign entities, we don't necessarily know who they are, trying mm-hmm. to stir up sentiment between the Chinese and Indian communities. So the fact that it happened at the same time just seemed to add to that unnecessary tension. What do our listeners think? 8855-0893.
6: Well, Benson, our listener, has watched the film, and let's hear what he has to say. He says, actually, the story in this movie is really nostalgic. It's about what our and my grandparents went through. So if we focus only on the issue of the language of the movie, we are kind of missing the point. This movie brings back the feeling of those days. And he also says, and also, once you dub the show in that squeaky, clean, grammatically correct Mandarin, the whole texture of the story is gone. It's terrible, in my opinion. More people chiming in to say, thank you so much, Derek, for your comment. He says, good morning, Audrey and Neil. Getting younger kids to speak Mandarin is already way too hard, let alone getting them to speak and understand dialects. And I want to say that I think that Singapore, over the past 50 years, we have benefited a lot from focusing on English and Mandarin. It has made us global citizens. We have become an international powerhouse. So we are more globally connected than ever before. But yet a lot of us struggle to speak to our grandparents, or we have struggled to speak to our grandparents, our own families even, in Teochew, Hokkien, Cantonese. Is there something ironic about that, that we have become more globally connected, but we're so disconnected from our own roots, don't you think?
3: Yeah, okay. I totally agree. But I also want to say that I'm not sure this film, it's on its own, is going to do anything to revive that. I also think that if you speak to people in China, that their use of dialects is dying as well.
1: Good point.
3: It's also being overtaken by Mandarin. They learn Mandarin in schools. It's become their language of connecting to the rest of the country. And this film, I mean, it's a period film. I haven't seen it, but I understand it's set in the past.
6: We really should see it, guys. Yeah, we're talking about this. All of us should go see it together.
1: It's sold out in 2 hours.
3: Yes, exactly.
1: But, to your point, this idea of the fear or the concern, the question is, the bilingual policy was very, very successful, as Audrey correctly mentioned. And Derek's point is very valid. Thank you for that, Derek. You know, it's hard enough for young kids to learn Mandarin.
6: Yeah, it's so hard.
1: In an English-dominated environment, especially now in the streaming eras where you've got Netflix and Amazon and Disney coming at you from all sides, and it's mostly English, English, English. So I completely concur with Derek's point that, look, two languages are enough without diluting it further, perhaps, with dialects. And if you look at a 2020 report done by Census, you can't deny the success of the bilingual policy, because according to that census, English became the most commonly spoken language at home amongst Chinese Singaporeans. Number two, 47.6% primarily spoke English at home, 40.2% primarily spoke Mandarin. Remember, these are Chinese Singaporeans, and only 11.8% primarily spoke dialects. So it's worked. The bilingual campaign, whatever your view on it, has worked. If only 11% of folks from Chinese Singaporean families are speaking dialect at home. And I would assume most of whom would probably be older Chinese Singaporeans. So I don't personally think that one movie is going to change that overnight. And so the question now is, can the rather straightforward bilingual policy when it comes to movies in Singapore, the IMDA ruling is, if it's in dialect, it gets dubbed. Should that be looked at? Is there room for sort of maneuver with that?
3: I think one way to look at it is, this policy doesn't apply to the internet. So for ages, we've been able to try and find...
1: Or streaming.
3: Yeah, or streaming. Yeah. Right. So you've been able to go and try and listen to dialect stuff on your own. And if you talk to older people, you spend time with older Chinese people, a lot of the time, they're already listening to stuff in dialect. They listen to Cantonese stuff, they listen to Hokkien things from Taiwan, because it's not blocked on streaming platforms. So it's already kind of broken down with the advance of technology. And so for a period in my teens, I became obsessed with trying to find Teochew content.
6: Really?
3: Because I was trying to find some sort of connection to my grandparents.
1: Good for you.
3: Yeah. But it's impossible to find. It's not a big dialect in China. They don't have a domestic sort of industry to produce this content. So in the first place, is it even out there? Are there a lot of Teochew films? Is there going to be a deluge of Teochew movies that are going to come in? I don't think this even exists. Mm. So I think it was a policy from a different time, you know, and it's not kept up with technology. And even if we were to relax it now, it's not like there's going to be a huge influx of this content that's going to come in.
1: Yeah. And as you said, as I said, there's only 11% speaking dialects at home now anyway in Chinese Singaporean households. Stanley says, I am Hokkien, but I thought I would attempt to watch the movie in Teochew because you're watching it in its original, authentic dialect. George says, good morning. All languages are beautiful. Why so much rejection when it comes to dialects? Just take it as a foreign language and present it as in the original way that the movie wants to present the true authenticity. If we can watch Japanese language films and we can watch Korean films, then Dear You should be in its original language as well.
6: Yes, we're also hearing from Mark. Good morning, Mark. And he says, hi, I am Dear You. In Singapore, we are very successful with Mandarin, but our young generation don't know the dialect. My father is complaining, why are we not teaching our young Teochew this dialect? We will lose our root and heritage eventually. It is dialect that makes our Chinese culture continue to be enriched. We need to continue to train our young in dialects to preserve this heritage. And I think a lot of our listeners say the same thing. And this film, even though it won't fix anything, has sparked this conversation. But to your point, Wei Kai, has the ship already sailed? Do you think that there's still time to reignite this conversation, and perhaps maybe my kids, your kids in the future, would be able to speak Teochew? What do you think, Yanhan?
2: Well, I think when we talk about the success of the Speak Mandarin campaign, actually it is in making Mandarin the priority for Chinese Singaporeans to learn, let alone, I mean, the level that they speak at. And we are already struggling with trying to figure out how we want to get our kids interested in increasing their proficiency in that. And I think actually dialect can be one way to do so.
6: Mm.
2: And that's something that I, should I have children in the future, separate topic.
6: Separate another day.
1: You're welcome to come back yes. and talk about that if you want.
2: Yeah, would see as a way to engage my child, you know, because we know that trying to learn our mother tongue cannot just be by forcing you to want to learn it for exams, and it should be coming from a sense of, you know, whether it's cultural curiosity or other kinds of means that are more engaging for young children.
1: Ian makes a beautiful point. I have to bring up Ian's point, who said, I completely agree with Benson. See, now our listeners are just talking to each other. Ian says, I'm a Teochew and more than happy to be able to watch a show in Teochew and feel connected with my fathers and uncles who are from Shantou. Did I say that correctly?
6: Shantou.
1: Mm-hmm. After the Second World War. I want my son to also learn and appreciate the Teochew culture before it gets lost forever. I completely agree with that. How is watching this movie any different to me taking my daughter to the places where her grandparents grew up in East London and teaching her Cockney rhyming slang, which is the dialect that my grandparents spoke? How is it any different? It's not going to dilute her English or her Mandarin. My daughter also speaks Mandarin in any way. We're just developing and appreciating that umbilical cord that connects the generations culturally. Audrey, over to you.
6: Yes, so CKJ also now writing in to say the show is really nothing political, but sharing our fathers and grandfathers' generation, how they left home and survived at the same time, sending the dough back for the rest of the family. I'm Teochew, and I watched this in China recently. It's a movie.

0: reconnecting to, as you said, the umbilical cord. And if we are trying to rediscover that umbilical cord, then do we know what is there now? Like, have we gone and seen, does the culture exist still as the way that our ancestors remember it? Because it's been like 200 years.
1: Great point. And Jan Han, very briefly, final word to you.
2: I think I would agree with him. I mean, based on my own interest in learning the language growing up and my own proficiency in trying to pick it up, I don't see a way to reverse that. And even if I try to, you know, impart it to future generations, that would also have to rely on my parents.
1: That was Go Jan Han with Ng Wei Kai, both from the Straits Times SPH Media. Thank you very much for joining us on We Are Family.
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4: These are your news headlines. I'm Jamit Singh. Singapore and Uzbekistan have reaffirmed close and friendly ties during 2 days of meetings here between senior leaders. Prime Minister Lawrence Wong met Uzbek Foreign Minister Bakhtiyor Saidov, where both welcomed growing cooperation in trade and investment and Uzbekistan's interest in deeper engagement with ASEAN. Mr. Saidov also met Foreign Minister Vivian Balakrishnan and Sustainability and Environment Minister Grace Fu, where they discussed food security, education, sustainability and water management, as well as expanding economic links and regional cooperation. The Singapore Food Agency says there's no such thing as a three-second rule, a popular myth that dropped food is safe to eat if picked up within 3 seconds. It says bacteria contamination is immediate when food comes into contact with an unclean surface. The agency made a point in a LinkedIn post after a TikTok video posted in May showed a diner pretending to eat noodles off a hawker centre table and asking viewers if they would do the same. A Singaporean has pleaded guilty to working with an organised criminal group in Cambodia that carried out government official impersonation scams, cheating victims of over $650,000. Mohammad Firdaus Abdul Rahman was previously jailed for cheating and was under a remission order when he re-offended. His new offences include dealing with the benefits of criminal conduct and being a member of a criminal group. Court documents say he travelled to Cambodia in 2024, where he made scam calls. After returning to Singapore, the 37-year-old helped to collect cash from at least 14 victims. He will be sentenced in August. Meanwhile, Japanese police have arrested a senior member of the Cambodia-based Prince Holding Group, a Chinese-affiliated network linked to large-scale scam operations in Asia. The 44-year-old suspect, a Chinese-born Cypriot national known as Chen Xiao'er, was arrested on suspicion of filing a false change of address notification after moving to Japan in breach of electronic records laws. The Prince Holding Group is linked to cross-border fraud involving fake job offers and forced criminal activity. In Canada, a midday shooting in Montreal has killed 3 people, including the alleged gunman. Police received a call about an active shooting at 11:30 a.m. local time. A crossfire followed with the apparent assailant firing from inside a building with a long gun. A civilian and a male police officer were killed, with another female officer seriously wounded, but her life is not in danger. The bloodshed occurred in a partly Jewish neighbourhood, but police have not commented on a possible motive and whether the incident was a hate crime or an act of terror.
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5: 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It's time to get up and chat with us. It is 8:03 a.m.
3: Weather.
5: It's also about that time to grab those umbrellas because we do have thundery showers to expect, mainly over northern, eastern and western Singapore, and that will be in the late morning and early afternoon. So send us a message if it is raining where you are, 8855-0893. 24 degree lows and 33 degree highs are the temperatures to expect this Tuesday.
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3: Traffic.
1: Good morning, I'm Neil Humphreys, and this traffic report will be spoken in Teochew. Ah, you got scared then, didn't you? Heavy traffic in